0: That was Joseph O'Brien singing I See You on Pilgrim Radio. I trust an encouraging and edifying song for you today. As we also consider those who have gone before us, be encouraged by their testimony, the cloud of witnesses, shall we say. It's, according to Christian History Institute, it was today, August 30th, in 1743 that William Paley was baptized. Paley became a famous Christian apologist, noted for his argument of watch and watchmaker. You are perhaps familiar with the argument, of course. In a nutshell, the argument runs that just as finding a watch on the ground proves the existence of an intelligent watchmaker, so the complex order and function of the natural world prove the existence of God as a divine creator. It's good to consider the testimony of men like these, isn't that right? But we turn back to our music now with Kane up next singing Keep Following.
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1: In chapter 13 of Revelation, we're told that the book is filled with every single name written before the foundation of the world and the book of life of the Lamb who was slain. Jesus puts your name in this book. You can't write it in there yourself. 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You can only have your name entered into this book by him and by you trusting in him.
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0: holy, holy.
1: It happened decades ago, but it's one of those events I'll never really forget. And it happened in Chicago, where I grew up. It was the most devastating tragedy most of us would remember for that time. It was December 1st, 1958, and a fire broke out at the foot of a stairway in the Our Lady of the Angels school. And that fire raged out of control very quickly. It cut off all normal escape routes. 90 grade school children died in that fire. But there's one I remember vividly from a news account that I read at the time, and I still have not forgotten it. This little boy was in a second-story window. They actually had a photo of him. The boy's father was down below yelling to him to jump into his arms. That boy could see the fire racing toward him from behind, but he refused to jump. And in one awful moment, the boy disappeared from the window. He was one of those victims. I'm Ron Hutchcraft, and I want to have a word with you today about when it's too late to jump. Over all these years, I've never been able to get the picture of that little boy out of my mind. He did not have to die. If only he had jumped into the arms that were waiting to save him. You know, tragically, so many people have made that same awful mistake when it comes to Jesus Christ. Let's go to our word for today from the Word of God. It's from Ezekiel chapter 18, beginning of verse 31. In it, God poses an impassioned question that might be for you today. In calling people to get right with God, he says, rid yourselves of all the offenses you have committed and get a new heart and a new spirit. Why will you die? Repent and live. God says, I'm offering you life if you'll just turn to me from a self-run life. Jump into my arms. And then his question, why will you die? Dying, in the spiritual sense, is the penalty that we all face for doing it my way instead of God's way. Speaking of an eternal separation from God in a place that the Bible calls hell, God says the wages of sin is death. We hope we can earn a place in heaven by being a good person. But the Bible says the only thing we can earn, the wages, is the death penalty for our sins. No amount of religion, no amount of decency can pay a death penalty. But then the Bible introduces the hope, the waiting arms beyond the reach of the fire. It says the wages of sin is death, but the gift of God is eternal life through Jesus Christ our Lord. What do we know about a gift? It can't be earned. It can only be received. Someone else paid for it. Well, Jesus bought the gift of eternal life for you and me. He paid for it with his life when he paid our death penalty on the cross. And now he offers to give you heaven when you reach out, when you put your trust in him, when you begin a relationship with him. The fire of God's judgment, it's real. And if we die without a relationship with Jesus Christ, that's our destination. Now, someone says, well, I don't believe God will send anyone to hell. That's actually right. God doesn't send anyone to hell. We send ourselves by refusing to jump into the arms that are waiting to save us. And there's no way to be forgiven. There's no way to belong to God, no way to go to heaven without a leap of faith into the arms of Jesus. You can't think your way to Jesus. You can't earn your way to Jesus. There has to be that moment when you jump by faith into your Savior's arms. Has there ever been a moment like that in your life? Oh, thank God there's still time. I don't know how much time. Like the tragedy of that little boy in the window, there comes a time when it's too late to jump. Or when your heart is too hard, or your life is suddenly over. Listen to Jesus as he calls to you, jump. Why will you die? Repent and live. Would you tell him now, Jesus, what you did on the cross is my only hope. You walking out of your grave under your own power, you are alive, and I invite you to walk into my life today. I am yours. You are my hope, and I'm pinning all my hopes on you. We have a website called anewstory.com. I want to invite you to go there because it has the information you need to secure this relationship with Jesus once and for all. anewstory.com. Every day the fire gets closer, but the arms of Jesus, they're wide open. He's waiting for you.
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1: Well, we're coming to the end of my time again this Sunday. I trust it's been a good afternoon of encouraging music and edification in your faith today. We just heard Casting Crowns sing Scars in Heaven. And as we come to the end of this hour, our next program.

AM is up next at 6 p.m. Pacific time when we read God's Word for the Bible, pure and simple. This afternoon, we'll be reading from 2 Samuel 17 to 1 Kings 1. Join us for this portion of the Old Testament shortly as we turn in the meantime now to Mercy Me, singing Won't You Be My Love?

0: 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The Bible is God's Word. It tells us all we need to know about who He is and how to know Him. 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
1: 2 Samuel chapter 17, verse 7. So Hushai said to Absalom, "The advice that Ahithophel has given is not good at this time. For," said Hushai, "you know your father and his men, that they are mighty men, and they are enraged in their minds, like a bear robbed of her cubs in the field. And your father is a man of war, and will not camp with the people. Surely, by now, he is hidden in some pit or in some other place, and it will be, when some of them are overthrown at the first, that whoever hears it will say, 'There is a slaughter among the people who follow Absalom.' And even he who is valiant, whose heart is like the heart of a lion, will melt completely. For all Israel knows that your father is a mighty man, and those who are with him are valiant men. Therefore I advise you that all Israel be fully gathered to you, from Dan to Beersheba, like the sand that is by the sea for multitude, and that you go to battle in person. So we will come upon him in some place where he may be found, and we will fall on him as the dew falls on the ground. And of him and all the men who are with him, there shall not be left so much as one. Moreover, if he has withdrawn into a city, then all Israel shall bring ropes to that city, and we shall pull it into the river until there is not one small stone found there." So Absalom and all the men of Israel said, "The advice of Hushai the Archite is better than the advice of Ahithophel, for the Lord had purposed to defeat the good advice of Ahithophel, to the intent that the Lord might bring disaster on Absalom." Then Hushai said to Zadok and Abiathar the priests, "Thus and so Ahithophel advised Absalom and the elders of Israel, and thus and so I have advised. Now therefore send quickly and tell David, saying, 'Do not spend this night in the plains of the wilderness, but speedily cross over, lest the king and all the people who are with him be swallowed up.'" Now Jonathan and Ahimaaz stayed at En-Rogel, for they dared not be seen coming into the city. So a female servant would come and tell them, and they would go and tell King David. Nevertheless, a lad saw them and told Absalom. But both of them went away quickly and came to a man's house in Bahurim, who had a well in his court, and they went down into it. Then the woman took and spread a covering over the well's mouth and spread ground grain on it, and the thing was not known. And when Absalom's servants came to the woman at the house, they said, "Where are Ahimaaz and Jonathan?" So the woman said to them, "They have gone over the water brook." And when they had searched and could not find them, they returned to Jerusalem. Now it came to pass, after they had departed, that they came up out of the well and went and told King David, and said to David, "Arise and cross over the water quickly, for thus has Ahithophel advised against you." So David and all the people who were with him arose and crossed over the Jordan by morning light, Not one of them was left who had not gone over the Jordan. Now when Ahithophel saw that his advice was not followed, he saddled a donkey and arose and went home to his house, to his city. Then he put his household in order and hanged himself and died, and he was buried in his father's tomb. Then David went to Mahanaim, and Absalom crossed over the Jordan, he and all the men of Israel with him. And Absalom made Amasa captain of the army instead of Joab. This Amasa was the son of a man whose name was Jithra, an Israelite, who had gone in to Abigail, the daughter of Nahash, sister of Zeruiah, Joab's mother. So Israel and Absalom encamped in the land of Gilead. Now it happened, when David had come to Mahanaim, that Shobi, the son of Nahash from Rabbah, of the people of Ammon, Machir, the son of Amiel from Lodabar, and Barzillai, the Gileadite from Rogelim, brought beds and basins, earthen vessels, and wheat, barley, and flour, parched grain and beans, lentils and parched seeds, honey and curds, sheep and cheese of the herd, for David and the people who were with him to eat. For they said, "The people are hungry and weary and thirsty in the wilderness." 2 Samuel chapter 18. And David numbered the people who were with him, and set captains of thousands and captains of hundreds over them. Then David sent out 1/3 of the people under the hand of Joab, 1/3 under the hand of Abishai, the son of Zeruiah, Joab's brother, and 1/3 under the hand of Ittai the Gittite. And the king said to the people, "I also will surely go out with you myself." But the people answered, "You shall not go out, for if we flee away, they will not care about us, nor if half of us die will they care about us. But you are worth 10,000 of us now, for you are now more help to us in the city." Then the king said to them, "Whatever seems best to you, I will do." So the king stood beside the gate, and all the people went out by hundreds and by thousands. Now the king had commanded Joab, Abishai, and Ittai, saying, "Deal gently for my sake with the young man Absalom." And all the people heard when the king gave all the captains orders concerning Absalom. So the people went out into the field of battle against Israel, and the battle was in the woods of Ephraim. The people of Israel were overthrown there before the servants of David, and a great slaughter of 20,000 took place there that day. For the battle there was scattered over the face of the whole countryside, and the woods devoured more people that day than the sword devoured. Then Absalom met the servants of David. Absalom rode on a mule. The mule went under the thick boughs of a great terebinth tree, and his head caught in the terebinth, so he was left hanging between heaven and earth. And the mule which was under him went on. Now a certain man saw it and told Joab and said, "I just saw Absalom hanging in a terebinth tree." So Joab said to the man who told him, "You just saw him? And why did you not strike him there to the ground? I would have given you 10 shekels of silver and a belt." But the man said to Joab, "Though I were to receive 1,000 shekels of silver in my hand, I would not raise my hand against the king's son. For in our hearing the king commanded you and Abishai and Ittai, saying, 'Beware lest anyone touch the young man Absalom. Otherwise, I would have dealt falsely against my own life, for there is nothing hidden from the king, and you yourself would have set yourself against me.'" Then Joab said, "I cannot linger with you." And he took 3 spears in his hand and thrust them through Absalom's heart while he was still alive, in the midst of the terebinth tree, and 10 young men who bore Joab's armor surrounded Absalom and struck and killed him. So Joab blew the trumpet, and the people returned from pursuing Israel, for Joab held back the people. And they took Absalom and cast him into a large pit in the woods, and laid a very large heap of stones over him. Then all Israel fled, everyone to his tent. Now Absalom in his lifetime had taken and set up a pillar for himself, which is in the king's valley. For he said, I have no son to keep my name in remembrance. He called the pillar after his own name, and to this day it is called Absalom's Monument. Then Ahimaaz, the son of Zadok, said, Let me run now and take the news to the king, how the Lord has avenged him of his enemies. And Joab said to him, You shall not take the news this day, for you shall take the news another day. But today you shall take no news, because the king's son is dead. Then Joab said to the Cushite, Go, tell the king what you have seen. So the Cushite bowed himself to Joab and ran. And Ahimaaz, the son of Zadok, said again to Joab, But whatever happens, please let me also run after the Cushite. So Joab said, Why will you run, my son, since you have no news ready? But whatever happens, he said, let me run. So he said to him, Run. Then Ahimaaz ran by way of the plain, and outran the Cushite. Now David was sitting between the two gates, and the watchman went up to the roof over the gate to the wall, lifted his eyes and looked, and there was a man running alone. Then the watchman cried out and told the king, and the king said, If he is alone, there is news in his mouth. And he came rapidly and drew near. Then the watchman saw another man running. And the watchman called to the gatekeeper and said, There is another man running alone. And the king said, He also brings news. So the watchman said, I think the running of the first is like the running of Ahimaaz, the son of Zadok. And the king said, He is a good man and comes with good news. So Ahimaaz called out and said to the king, All is well. Then he bowed down with his face to the earth before the king and said, Blessed be the Lord your God, who has delivered up the men who raised their hand against my lord the king. The king said, Is the young man Absalom safe? Ahimaaz answered, When Joab sent the king's servant and me, your servant, I saw a great tumult, but I did not know what it was about. And the king said, Turn aside and stand here. So he turned aside and stood still. Just then the Cushite came, and the Cushite said, There is good news, my lord the king, for the Lord has avenged you this day of all those who rose against you. And the king said to the Cushite, Is the young man Absalom safe? So the Cushite answered, May the enemies of my lord the king and all who rise against you to do harm be like that young man. Then the king was deeply moved and went up to the chamber over the gate and wept. And as he went, he said thus, O my son Absalom, my son Absalom, if only I had died in your place. O Absalom, my son. 2 Samuel chapter 19. And Joab was told, Behold, the king is weeping and mourning for Absalom. So the victory that day was turned into mourning for all the people. For the people heard it said that day, The king is grieved for his son. And the people stole back into the city that day, as people who are shamed steal away when they flee in battle. But the king covered his face, and the king cried out with a loud voice, O my son Absalom, O Absalom, my son. Then Joab came into the house to the king and said, Today you have disgraced all your servants who today have saved your life, the lives of your sons and daughters, the lives of your wives and the lives of your concubines, in that you love your enemies and hate your friends. For you have declared today that you regard neither princes nor servants. For today I perceive that if Absalom had lived and all of us had died today, then it would have pleased you well. Now therefore arise, go out and speak comfort to your servants. For I swear by the Lord, if you do not go out, not one will stay with you this night. And that will be worse for you than all the evil that has befallen you from your youth until now. Then the king arose and sat in the gate. And they told all the people, saying, There is the king sitting in the gate. So all the people came before the king, for every one of Israel had fled to his tent. Now all the people were in a dispute throughout all the tribes of Israel, saying, The king saved us from the hand of our enemies. He delivered us from the hand of the Philistines, and now he has fled from the land because of Absalom. But Absalom, whom we anointed over us, has died in battle. Now, therefore, why do you say nothing about bringing back the king? So King David sent to Zadok and Abiathar the priest, saying, Speak to the elders of Judah, saying, Why are you the last to bring the king back to his house, since the words of all Israel have come to the king, to his very house? You are my brethren, you are my bone and my flesh. Why then are you the last to bring back the king? And say to Amasa, Are you not my bone and my flesh? God do so to me, and more also, if you are not commander of the army before me continually in place of Joab? So he swayed the hearts of all the men of Judah, just as the heart of one man, so that they sent this word to the king, Return, you and all your servants. Then the king returned and came to the Jordan. And Judah came to Gilgal to go to meet the king, to escort the king across the Jordan. And Shimei, the son of Gera, a Benjamite who was from Bahurim, hurried and came down with the men of Judah to meet King David. There were 1,000 men of Benjamin with him, and Ziba, the servant of the house of Saul, and his 15 sons, and his 20 servants with him, and they went over the Jordan before the king. Then a ferry boat went across to carry over the king's household, and to do what he thought good. Now Shimei, the son of Gera, fell down before the king when he had crossed the Jordan. Then he said to the king, Do not let my lord impute iniquity to me, or remember what wrong your servant did on the day that my lord the king left Jerusalem, that the king should take it to heart. For I, your servant, know that I have sinned. Therefore here I am, the first to come today of all the house of Joseph, to go down to meet my lord the king. But Abishai, the son of Zeruiah, answered and said, Shall not Shimei be put to death for this, because he cursed the Lord's anointed? And David said, What have I to do with you, you sons of Zeruiah, that you should be adversaries to me today? Shall any man be put to death today in Israel? For do I not know that today I am king over Israel? Therefore the king said to Shimei, You shall not die. And the king swore to him. Now Mephibosheth, the son of Saul, came down to meet the king, and he had not cared for his feet, nor trimmed his mustache, nor washed his clothes from the day the king departed until the day he returned in peace. So it was, when he had come to Jerusalem to meet the king, that the king said to him, "Why did you not go with me, Mephibosheth?" And he answered, "My lord, O king, my servant deceived me, for your servant said, 'I will saddle a donkey for myself, that I may ride on it and go to the king, because your servant is lame.' And he has slandered your servant to my lord the king, but my lord the king is like the angel of God. Therefore do what is good in your eyes, for all my father's house were but dead men before my lord the king. Yet you set your servant among those who eat at your own table. Therefore what right have I still to cry out any more to the king?" So the king said to him, "Why do you speak any more of your matters? I have said, 'You and Ziba divide the land.'" Then Mephibosheth said to the king, "Rather let him take it all, inasmuch as my lord the king has come back in peace to his own house." And Barzillai the Gileadite came down from Rogalim and went across the Jordan with the king to escort him across the Jordan. Now Barzillai was a very aged man, 80 years old, and he had provided the king with supplies while he stayed at Mahanaim, for he was a very rich man. And the king said to Barzillai, "Come across with me, and I will provide for you while you are with me in Jerusalem." But Barzillai said to the king, "How long have I to live, that I should go up with the king to Jerusalem? I am today 80 years old. Can I discern between the good and bad? Can your servant taste what I eat or what I drink? Can I hear any longer the voice of singing men and singing women? Why then should your servant be a further burden to my lord the king? Your servant will go a little way across the Jordan with the king. And why should the king repay me with such a reward? Please let your servant turn back again, that I may die in my own city, near the grave of my father and mother. But here is your servant, Chimham. Let him cross over with my lord the king, and do for him what seems good to you." And the king answered, "Chimham shall cross over with me, and I will do for him what seems good to you. Now whatever you request of me, I will do for you." Then all the people went over the Jordan, and when the king had crossed over, the king kissed Barzillai and blessed him, and he returned to his own place. Now the king went on to Gilgal, and Chimham went on with him, and all the people of Judah escorted the king, and also half the people of Israel. Just then all the men of Israel came to the king and said to the king, "Why have our brethren, the men of Judah, stolen you away and brought the king, his household, and all David's men with him across the Jordan?" So all the men of Judah answered the men of Israel, "Because the king is a close relative of ours. Why then are you angry over this matter? Have we ever eaten at the king's expense, or has he given us any gift?" And the men of Israel answered the men of Judah and said, "We have 10 shares in the king. Therefore we also have more right to David than you. Why then do you despise us? Were we not the first to advise bringing back our king?" Yet the words of the men of Judah were fiercer than the words of the men of Israel. 2 Samuel chapter 20. And there happened to be there a rebel, whose name was Sheba, the son of Bichri, a Benjamite. And he blew a trumpet and said, "We have no share in David, nor do we have inheritance in the son of Jesse. Every man to his tents, O Israel." So every man of Israel deserted David and followed Sheba, the son of Bichri. But the men of Judah, from the Jordan as far as Jerusalem, remained loyal to their king. Now David came to his house at Jerusalem, and the king took the 10 women, his concubines, whom he had left to keep the house, and put them in seclusion and supported them, but did not go into them. So they were shut up to the day of their death, living in widowhood. And the king said to Amasa, "Assemble the men of Judah for me within 3 days, and be present here yourself." So Amasa went to assemble the men of Judah, but he delayed longer than the set time which David had appointed him. And David said to Abishai, "Now Sheba the son of Bichri will do us more harm than Absalom. Take your Lord's servants and pursue him, lest he find for himself fortified cities and escape us." So Joab's men with the Kerethites, the Pelethites, and all the mighty men went out after him, and they went out of Jerusalem to pursue Sheba the son of Bichri. When they were at the very large stone which is in Gibeon, Amasa came before them. Now Joab was dressed in battle armor. On it was a belt with a sword fastened in its sheath at his hips. And as he was going forward, it fell out. Then Joab said to Amasa, "Are you in health, my brother?" And Joab took Amasa by the beard with his right hand to kiss him. But Amasa did not notice the sword that was in Joab's hand, and he struck him with it in the stomach, and his entrails poured out on the ground, and he did not strike him again. Thus he died. Then Joab and Abishai, his brother, pursued Sheba, the son of Bichri. Meanwhile, one of Joab's men stood near Amasa and said, "Whoever favors Joab and whoever is for David, follow Joab." But Amasa wallowed in his blood in the middle of the highway. And when the man saw that all the people stood still, he moved Amasa from the highway to the field and threw a garment over him, when he saw that everyone who came upon him halted. When he was removed from the highway, all the people went on after Joab to pursue Sheba the son of Bichri. And he went through all the tribes of Israel to Abel and Beth-Maacha and all the Beerites. So they were gathered together and also went after Sheba. Then they came and besieged him in Abel of Beth-Maacha, and they cast up a siege mound against the city, and it stood by the rampart. And all the people who were with Joab battered the wall to throw it down. Then a wise woman cried out from the city, "Hear, hear, please say to Joab, come nearby that I may speak with you." When he had come near to her, the woman said, "Are you Joab?" He answered, "I am." Then she said to him, "Hear the words of your maidservant." And he answered, "I am listening." So she spoke, saying, "They used to talk in former times, saying, they shall surely seek guidance at Abel, and so they would end disputes. I am among the peaceable and faithful in Israel. You seek to destroy a city and a mother in Israel. Why would you swallow up the inheritance of the Lord?" And Joab answered and said, far be it from me that I should swallow up or destroy. That is not so. But a man from the mountains of Ephraim, Sheba, the son of Bichri by name, has raised his hand against the king, against David.

deliver him only, and I will depart from the city. So the woman said to Joab, Watch, his head will be thrown to you over the wall. Then the woman, in her wisdom, went to all the people. And they cut off the head of Sheba, the son of Bichri, and threw it out to Joab. Then he blew a trumpet, and they withdrew from the city, every man to his tent. So Joab returned to the king at Jerusalem. And Joab was over all the army of Israel. Benaiah, the son of Jehoiada, was over the Kerethites and the Pelethites. Adoram was in charge of revenue. Jehoshaphat, the son of Ahilud, was recorder. Sheva was scribe, Zadok and Abiathar were the priests, and Ira, the Jairite, was a chief minister under David. 2 Samuel chapter 21. Now there was a famine in the days of David for 3 years, year after year, and David inquired of the Lord, and the Lord answered. It is because of Saul and his bloodthirsty house, because he killed the Gibeonites. So the king called the Gibeonites and spoke to them. Now the Gibeonites were not of the children of Israel, but of the remnant of the Amorites. The children of Israel had sworn protection to them, but Saul had sought to kill them in his zeal for the children of Israel and Judah. Therefore David said to the Gibeonites, What shall I do for you, and with what shall I make atonement, that you may bless the inheritance of the Lord? And the Gibeonites said to him, We will have no silver or gold from Saul or from his house, nor shall you kill any man in Israel for us. So he said, Whatever you say, I will do for you. Then they answered the king, As for the man who consumed us and plotted against us, that we should be destroyed from remaining in any of the territories of Israel, let 7 men of his descendants be delivered to us, and we will hang them before the Lord in Gibeah of Saul, whom the Lord chose. And the king said, I will give them. But the king spared Mephibosheth, the son of Jonathan, the son of Saul, because of the Lord's oath that was between them, between David and Jonathan, the son of Saul. So the king took Armoni and Mephibosheth, the 2 sons of Rizpah, the daughter of Aiah, whom she bore to Saul, and the 5 sons of Michal, the daughter of Saul, whom she brought up for Adriel, the son of Barzillai, the Maholathite. And he delivered them into the hands of the Gibeonites, and they hanged them on the hill before the Lord. So they fell, all 7 together, and were put to death in the days of harvest, in the first days, in the beginning of barley harvest. Now Rizpah, the daughter of Aiah, took sackcloth and spread it for herself on the rock, from the beginning of harvest until the late rains poured on them from heaven. And she did not allow the birds of the air to rest on them by day, nor the beasts of the field by night. And David was told what Rizpah, the daughter of Aiah, the concubine of Saul, had done. Then David went and took the bones of Saul, and the bones of Jonathan his son, from the men of Jabesh-Gilead, who had stolen them from the street of Bethshan, where the Philistines had hung them up, after the Philistines had struck down Saul in Gilboa. So he brought up the bones of Saul and the bones of Jonathan his son from there, and they gathered the bones of those who had been hanged. They buried the bones of Saul and Jonathan his son in the country of Benjamin in Zelah, in the tomb of Kish his father. So they performed all that the king commanded, and after that God heeded the prayer for the land. When the Philistines were at war again with Israel, David and his servants with him went down and
fought against the Philistines, and David grew faint. Then Ishbi-benob, who was one of the sons of the giant, the weight of whose bronze spear was 300 shekels, who was bearing a new sword, thought he could kill David. But Abishai, the son of Zeruiah, came to his aid and struck the Philistine and killed him. Then the men of David swore to him, saying, "You shall go out no more with us to battle, lest you quench the lamp of Israel." Now it happened afterward that there was again a battle with the Philistines at Gob. Then Sibbecai the Hushathite killed Saph, who was one of the sons of the giant. Again there was war at Gob with the Philistines, where Elhanan, the son of Jaar-Oregim, the Bethlehemite, killed the brother of Goliath the Gittite, the shaft of whose spear was like a weaver's beam. Yet again there was war at Gath, where there was a man of great stature, who had 6 fingers on each hand and 6 toes on each foot, 24 in number, and he also was born to the giant. So when he defied Israel, Jonathan, the son of Shimeah, David's brother, killed him. These 4 were born to the giant in Gath, and fell by the hand of David and by the hand of his servants. 2 Samuel chapter 22. Then David spoke to the Lord the words of this song on the day when the Lord had delivered him from the hand of all his enemies and from the hand of Saul. And he said, "The Lord is my rock and my fortress and my deliverer, the God of my strength in whom I will trust, my shield and the horn of my salvation, my stronghold and my refuge, my Savior. You save me from violence. I will call upon the Lord who is worthy to be praised. So shall I be saved from my enemies. When the waves of death surrounded me, the floods of ungodliness made me afraid. The sorrows of Sheol surrounded me. The snares of death confronted me. In my distress, I called upon the Lord and cried out to my God. He heard my voice from his temple, and my cry entered his ears. Then the earth shook and trembled. The foundations of heaven quaked and were shaken, because he was angry. Smoke went up from his nostrils, and devouring fire from his mouth. Coals were kindled by it. He bowed the heavens also, and came down, with darkness under his feet. He rode upon a cherub, and flew, and he was seen upon the wings of the wind. He made darkness canopies around him, dark waters and thick clouds of the skies. From the brightness before him, coals of fire were kindled. The Lord thundered from heaven, and the Most High uttered his voice. He sent out arrows and scattered them, lightning bolts, and he vanquished them. Then the channels of the sea were seen. The foundations of the world were uncovered at the rebuke of the Lord, at the blast of the breath of his nostrils. He sent from above, he took me, he drew me out of many waters. He delivered me from my strong enemy, from those who hated me, for they were too strong for me. They confronted me in the day of my calamity, but the Lord was my support. He also brought me out into a broad place. He delivered me because he delighted in me. The Lord rewarded me according to my righteousness. According to the cleanness of my hands, he has recompensed me. For I have kept the ways of the Lord, and have not wickedly departed from my God. For all his judgments were before me, and as for his statutes, I did not depart from them. I was also blameless before him, and I kept myself from my iniquity. Therefore, the Lord has recompensed me according to my righteousness, according to my cleanness,

God, I can leap over a wall. As for God, His way is perfect. The word of the Lord is proven. He is a shield to all who trust in Him. For who is God except the Lord? And who is a rock except our God? God is my strength and power, and He makes my way perfect. He makes my feet like the feet of deer, and sets me on my high places. He teaches my hands to make war, so that my arms can bend a bow of bronze. You have also given me the shield of your salvation. Your gentleness has made me great. You enlarged my path under me, so my feet did not slip. I have pursued my enemies and destroyed them. Neither did I turn back again till they were destroyed. And I have destroyed them and wounded them, so that they could not rise. They have fallen under my feet. For you have armed me with strength for the battle. You have subdued under me those who rose against me. You have also given me the necks of my enemies, so that I destroyed those who hated me. They looked, but there was none to save, even to the Lord, but He did not answer them. Then I beat them as fine as the dust of the earth. I trod them like dirt in the streets, and I spread them out. You have also delivered me from the strivings of my people. You have kept me as the head of the nations. A people I have not known shall serve me. The foreigners submit to me. As soon as they hear, they obey me. The foreigners fade away and come frightened from their hideouts. The Lord lives. Blessed be my rock. Let God be exalted, the rock of my salvation. It is God who avenges me and subdues the peoples under me. He delivers me from my enemies. You also lift me up above those who rise against me. You have delivered me from the violent man. Therefore, I will give thanks to you, O Lord, among the Gentiles, and sing praises to your name. He is the tower of salvation to his king, and shows mercy to his anointed, to David and his descendants forevermore. 2 Samuel chapter 23. Now these are the last words of David. Thus says David, the son of Jesse, thus says the man raised up on high, the anointed of the God of Jacob, and the sweet psalmist of Israel. The Spirit of the Lord spoke by me, and his word was on my tongue. The God of Israel said, the Rock of Israel spoke to me. He who rules over men must be just, ruling in the fear of God. And he shall be like the light of the morning when the sun rises, a morning without clouds, like the tender grass springing out of the earth, by clear shining after rain. Although my house is not so with God, yet he has made with me an everlasting covenant, ordered in all things and secure. For this is all my salvation and all my desire. Will he not make it increase? But the sons of rebellion shall all be as thorns thrust away, because they cannot be taken with hands. But the man who touches them must be armed with iron and the shaft of a spear, and they shall be utterly burned with fire in their place. These are the names of the mighty men whom David had: Josheb-Bashibeth, the Tachmonite, chief among the captains. He was called Adino, the Esnite, because he had killed 800 men at one time. And after him was Eleazar, the son of Dodo, the Ahohite, one of the three mighty men with David when they defied the Philistines who were gathered there for battle, and the men of Israel had retreated.
He arose and

0: attacked the Philistines until his hand was weary and his hand stuck to the sword. The Lord brought about a great victory that day, and the people returned after him only to plunder. And after him was Shammah the son of Agi, the Hararite. The Philistines had gathered together into a troop where there was a piece of ground full of lentils. So the people fled from the Philistines. But he stationed himself in the middle of the field, defended it, and killed the Philistines. So the Lord brought about a great victory. Then 3 of the 30 chief men went down at harvest time and came to David at the cave of Adullam, and the troop of Philistines encamped in the valley of Rephaim. David was then in the stronghold, and the garrison of the Philistines was then in Bethlehem. And David said with longing, "Oh, that someone would give me a drink of water from the well of Bethlehem, which is by the gate." So the 3 mighty men broke through the camp of the Philistines, drew water from the well of Bethlehem that was by the gate, and took it and brought it to David. Nevertheless, he would not drink it, but poured it out to the Lord. And he said, "Far be it from me, O Lord, that I should do this. Is this not the blood of the men who went in jeopardy of their lives?" Therefore he would not drink it. These things were done by the 3 mighty men. Now Abishai, the brother of Joab, the son of Zeruiah, was chief of another 3. He lifted his spear against 300 men, killed them, and won a name among these 3. Was he not the most honored of 3? Therefore he became their captain. However, he did not attain to the first 3. Benaiah was the son of Jehoiada, the son of a valiant man from Kabzeel, who had done many deeds. He had killed 2 lion-like heroes of Moab. He also had gone down and killed a lion in the midst of a pit on a snowy day. And he killed an Egyptian, a spectacular man. The Egyptian had a spear in his hand, so he went down to him with a staff, wrested the spear out of the Egyptian's hand, and killed him with his own spear. These things Benaiah, the son of Jehoiada, did, and won a name among 3 mighty men. He was more honored than the 30, but he did not attain to the first 3, and David appointed him over his guard. Asahel, the brother of Joab, was one of the 30. Elhanan, the son of Dodo of Bethlehem, Shammah the Haradite, Elekah the Haradite, Helez the Paltite, Ira the son of Ikish the Tekoite, Abiezer the Anathothite, Mebunai the Hushathite, Zalman the Ahohite, Maharai the Netophathite, Heleb the son of Baana the Netophathite, Ittai the son of Ribai from Gibeah of the children of Benjamin, Benaiah a Perethonite, Hiddai from the brooks of Gaash, Abi Alban the Arbathite, Asmaveth the Barhamite, Eliaba the Shaalbanite of the sons of Jashan, Jonathan, Shammah the Hararite, Ahiam the son of Sherar the Hararite, Eliphelet, the son of Ahaspai, the son of the Maacathite, Eliam, the son of Ahithophel, the Gilonite, Hezri, the Carmelite, Paarai, the Arbite, Egal, the son of Nathan of Zobah, Bani, the Gadite, Zalek, the Ammonite, Naharai, the Berothite, armor-bearer of Joab, the son of Zeruiah, Ira the Ithrite, Garib the Ithrite, and Uriah the Hittite, 37 in all. 2 Samuel chapter 24. Again, the anger of the Lord was aroused against Israel, and he moved David against them to say, "Go, number Israel and Judah." So the king said to Joab, the commander of the army who was with him, "Now go throughout all the tribes of Israel, from Dan to Beersheba, and count the people, that I may know the number of the people." And Joab said to the king, "Now may the Lord your God add to the people 100 times more than there are, and may the eyes of my lord the king see it. But why does my lord the king desire this thing?" Nevertheless, the king's word prevailed against Joab and against the captains of the army. Therefore Joab and the captains of the army went out from the presence of the king to count the people of Israel. And they crossed over the Jordan and camped in Aroer, on the right side of the town which is in the midst of the ravine of Gad, and toward Jazer. Then they came to Gilead and to the land of Tatim-Hodshi. They came to Dan-Jaan and around to Sidon. And they came to the stronghold of Tyre and to all the cities of the Hivites and the Canaanites. Then they went out to south Judah as far as Beersheba. So when they had gone through all the land, they came to Jerusalem at the end of 9 months and 20 days. Then Joab gave the sum of the number of the people to the king. And there were in Israel 800,000 valiant men who drew the sword, and the men of Judah were 500,000 men. And David's heart condemned him after he had numbered the people. So David said to the Lord, "I have sinned greatly in what I have done. But now I pray, O Lord, take away the iniquity of your servant, for I have done very foolishly." Now when David arose in the morning, the word of the Lord came to the prophet Gad, David's seer, saying, "Go and tell David, thus says the Lord, I offer you 3 things. Choose one of them for yourself, that I may do it to you." So Gad came to David and told him, and he said to him, "Shall 7 years of famine come to you in your land? Or shall you flee 3 months before your enemies while they pursue you? Or shall there be 3 days plague in your land? Now, consider and see what answer I should take back to him who sent me." And David said to Gad, "I am in great distress. Please, let us fall into the hand of the Lord, for his mercies are great. But do not let me fall into the hand of man." So the Lord sent a plague upon Israel from the morning till the appointed time, from Dan to Beersheba, 70,000 men of the people died. And when the angel stretched out his hand over Jerusalem to destroy it, the Lord relented from the destruction and said to the angel who was destroying the people, "It is enough. Now restrain your hand." And the angel of the Lord was by the threshing floor of Araunah the Jebusite. Then David spoke to the Lord when he saw the angel who was striking the people and said, "Surely I have sinned, I have done wickedly, but these sheep, what have they done? Let your hand, I pray, be against me and against my father's house." And Gad came that day to David and said to him, "Go up, erect an altar to the Lord on the threshing floor of Araunah the Jebusite." So David, according to the word of Gad, went up as the Lord commanded. Now Araunah looked and saw the king and his servants coming toward him. So Araunah went out and bowed before the king with his face to the ground. Then Araunah said, "Why has my lord the king come to his servant?" And David said, "To buy the threshing floor from you, to build an altar to the Lord, that the plague may be withdrawn from the people. Now Araunah said to David, Let my lord the king take and offer up whatever seems good to him. Look, here are oxen for burnt sacrifice, and threshing implements, and the yokes of the oxen for wood. All these, O king, Araunah has given to the king. And Araunah said to the king, May the Lord your God accept you. Then the king said to Araunah, No, but I will surely buy it from you for a price, nor will I offer burnt offerings to the Lord my God with that which costs me nothing. So David bought the threshing floor and the oxen for 50 shekels of silver. And David built there an altar to the Lord, and offered burnt offerings and peace offerings. So the Lord heeded the prayers for the land, and the plague was withdrawn from Israel. The first book of the Kings, chapter 1. Now King David was old, advanced in years, and they put covers on him, but he could not get warm. Therefore his servants said to him, Let a young woman, a virgin, be sought for our lord the king, and let her stand before the king, and let her care for him, and let her lie in your bosom, that our lord the king may be warm. So they sought for a lovely young woman throughout all the territory of Israel, and found Abishag the Shunammite, and brought her to the king. The young woman was very lovely, and she cared for the king and served him. But the king did not know her. Then Adonijah, the son of Haggith, exalted himself, saying, I will be king. And he prepared for himself chariots and horsemen, and 50 men to run before him. And his father had not rebuked him at any time by saying, Why have you done so? He was also very good looking. His mother had borne him after Absalom. Then he conferred with Joab, the son of Zeruiah, and with Abiathar the priest. And they followed and helped Adonijah. But Zadok the priest, Benaiah the son of Jehoiada, Nathan the prophet, Shimei, Rei, and the mighty men who belonged to David were not with Adonijah. And Adonijah sacrificed sheep and oxen and fattened cattle by the stone of Zoheleth, which is by En-Rogel. He also invited all his brothers, the king's sons, and all the men of Judah, the king's servants. But he did not invite Nathan the prophet, Benaiah, the mighty men, or Solomon his brother. So Nathan spoke to Bathsheba, the mother of Solomon, saying, Have you not heard that Adonijah, the son of Haggith, has become king, and David our Lord does not know it? Come, please, let me now give you advice, that you may save your own life and the life of your son Solomon. Go immediately to King David and say to him, Did you not, my lord, O king, swear to your maidservant, saying, Assuredly your son Solomon shall reign after me, and he shall sit on my throne? Why then has Adonijah become king? Then, while you are still talking there with the king, I also will come in after you and confirm your words.
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I'm your host, Lars Tollefson. We're glad you're with us tonight. The last song you heard was Walking On Down by David Leonard. More Christian music ahead, my friends, but you knew that already, didn't you? From artists such as Matthew West and Selah. But first, here's Riley Clemens with Keep On Hopin'.

That was CeeLo with Glory Hallelujah here on listener-supported Pilgrim Radio. Shall we enter the Christian time machine now? From the Christian History Institute, on this date in 1743, William Paley was baptized. Paley became a famous Christian apologist, noted for his argument of watch and watchmaker. In a nutshell, the argument is that just as finding a watch on the ground proves the existence of an intelligent watchmaker, so the complex order and function of the natural world prove the existence of God as a divine creator. Back to the music now. Here's Stephen Curtis Chapman with Glorious Unfolding.

That was We the Kingdom with Rescue Me here on Commercial Free Pilgrim Radio. Friends, if we're Christ followers, we can be assured God will lift us up in our spirits when our circumstances have us down. In fact, God has already lifted us up as Christ followers when his beloved Son, our Savior Jesus Christ, was crucified and raised up. Friends, if you aren't sure about this truth, if it applies to you today, please know if you draw near to God in your heart and your thoughts tonight, he will draw near to you. That's a promise straight from the Bible, the book of James, chapter 4, verse 8. Back to the music now. Here's Matt Boswell and Matt Papa with Almost Home.

In Hebrews 13, God is called the God of peace. In Isaiah 9, the Son is called the Prince of Peace. And in Ephesians, the Holy Spirit is called the Spirit of Peace. God of peace, Prince of peace, and Spirit of peace. Our God is not the Father of chaos, but of peace. It has been said the more we are peaceable, the more we are like God. So may the God of peace dwell in your hearts today and always. 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
1: Matt Felton pastors Trinity Church of Loudoun in Leesburg, Virginia. And this weekend we continue his series, Revelation, in the last book of the Bible, and his message to the dead church. Now here's Matt Felton.
2: How do you know if a church is spiritually dead or dying, maybe gasping its last few breaths before a collective death as a community, as a people claiming to follow Jesus? How do you know that the church you belong to, for that matter, the church you're presently attending and worshiping in at this moment, is not dead, or if not dead, dying? If you have a Bible, turn with me to the final book in the Bible, Revelation chapter 3. We'll open up the mail and receive Jesus' letter dictated from the risen Lord Jesus to the church of Sardis. This is now the fifth of seven letters to the seven churches of Asia Minor. We're rounding towards home. Thus far, we've encountered through the first four letters a heartless church, a church which had in Ephesus forgotten its first love, suffering church, a persecuted church on the brink of extinction and yet faithful, two consecutive compromised churches where false teachers misrepresenting Jesus have made their way into the churches and even been welcomed by many in the churches. We come to a thriving, teeming church, which Jesus says is dead. A couple of things to notice before we open up this mail and receive the letter, just to sort of get our bearings before we dive in. First, I want you to notice that Jesus introduces himself to this church as him who has the seven spirits of God and the seven stars. The seven spirits we saw in chapter 1, verse 4, represent the one Holy Spirit of God, the third person of the Trinity in all of his sevenfold fullness. Jesus holds and gives the Spirit, he's saying. And the seven stars, we were told at the end of chapter 1 in that vision of the glorified Jesus, the seven stars represent the seven angels who themselves are representatives of the churches. They see the churches and they seem to serve as some sort of messengers between God in heaven and the churches on the earth. Back and forth they go in between. And so Jesus introduces himself thus to the church of Sardis and to us here as him who has knowledge of this church. He holds the angels who see and know these churches in his hands, and him who also has power to bring this church and any church back to life, him who holds the seven spirits. Second thing I want you to notice before we dive in, one of the keys to understanding this fifth letter is to notice the strange repetition of a single word throughout the letter, and that word is name. So notice, just look with me across the letter. In verse 1, we read, Jesus speaks to the church at Sardis that you have the reputation of being alive. The word there for reputation is the word for name. It's the same word in the Greek, anama, which is going to appear scattered across the letter, just translated here in verse 1 as reputation. You have the name of being alive. In verse 4, Jesus says, yet you still have a few names in Sardis who have not soiled their garments. Then in verse 5, to the one who conquers, Jesus promises, I will never blot your name out of the book of life. And then finally, verse 5 continues, even more, to the one who conquers, Jesus promises, I will confess your name before my Father. This is a letter to the church of Sardis all about names. The name you claim, or maybe others see and attribute to you, and the names Jesus recognizes, having even written them in the book of life. We'll receive this letter now in three parts. We'll look at it together. And the first part I want to show you from this letter is reputation and reality as we look together at verse 1. Reputation and reality. Ravi Zacharias was probably the most famous and influential Christian apologist of the last century. C.S. Lewis died in 1963. He was the most famous, widely known Christian representative apologist. That just means a defender of the Christian faith. He was probably the most famous Christian apologist of his generation. But post-1963, it's either Ravi Zacharias or Tim Keller, depending on who you ask. Those are the most widespread known Christian apologists. Ravi Zacharias was probably the most famous apologist. Tim Keller, a pastor. Ravi Zacharias, a professional apologist. Wrote more than 30 books, had a global ministry all bearing his name. He lectured at all the world's great universities. He was honored by multiple United States presidents. Millions of Christians who were shaped by and huge admirers of his ministry. And he died in 2020. Shortly after he died, allegations of sexual misconduct, along with educational fraud, surfaced. And then the allegations just kept on coming and mounting higher and higher until it became obvious to everyone, including his own ministry, who finally had to make a public statement, he was not who we all thought him to be. The world, if they noticed at all, hardly batted an eye. Isn't this just who Christians are? For many in the world, Christian just basically means, it's a synonym for hypocrite. And so yet another proof in the pudding. But what about all his admirers? What about the many he'd led to Christ, to faith in Christ, those whose faith was preserved through the reading of his writings? Imagine their shock, their confusion, and how to process it all. What does this mean for his words, his life, and what we now know him to be? What does that mean for his words and for my faith, which in a way rested upon his words defending the faith that I still held on to? Maybe barely. I think that's something like how we're meant to read Jesus' words here to the church at Sardis. She had a reputation and she had a strong reputation. But Jesus, who holds the seven stars in his hands, saw what nobody else could see. Verse 1, and to the angel of the church in Sardis write the words of him who has the seven spirits of God and the seven stars. I know your works. In every other letter, when we read that phrase, I know your works. Thus far, in every letter where that's been repeated, it's followed by commendations. Not here. I know your works. You have the reputation of being alive, but you are dead. Again, the word reputation here is the same word recurring throughout the letter. It means name. Sardis' name, if you could think of it like this, which she proudly bears and which even the world might recognize to some degree, her name was alive. You could almost imagine if this was the world of American church planting in 2025, a world which I've lived in to some degree. You can just see some young, forgive me, but doofus church planner like myself 8 years ago, 7 years ago, whatever, naming their church, Church of the Alive. Maybe she had a rich history, a large attendance, a very stable, strong budget undergirding dozens of programs throughout the church, and maybe even in the community. Those are the things we judge at any rate as making a church alive, aren't they? However you earned such a name in first century Asia Minor, Sardis had it. But as with any church then and now, including certainly this church, what other Christians think about the church is not ultimate. Even what the church thinks of itself. What we think of ourselves at the end of the day does not really matter. At the end of the day, the only opinion that matters of that church, of this church, of any church, is that opinion of the Lord of the church. Jesus exposes reality to this church with such a sterling reputation in this way when he says, "You are dead." You need to feel the brevity of that sentence, and you need to feel the force of that period attached to the end. But you are dead. Jesus changes this church's name from Church of the Alive to Church of the Dead. And I've never even met a church planner doofusy enough to name his church thus. Jesus doesn't list out her deficiencies or shortcomings. He simply offers the stunning diagnosis, "You are dead," and then jumps right to the prescription. It's that urgent. The doctor sees no point in discussing how we got here. There's no time. It's time for urgent treatment now. That being said, I think you can find four clues sprinkled throughout the letter explaining Sardis's decay. We might summarize it like this. I'm going to give you four clues here. The first clue is in verse 2, and we might call it spiritual burnout. Spiritual burnout. Jesus says, "I have not found your works complete in the sight of my God." One of the major tourist attractions in Edinburgh, it's only actually 3 miles from the Hope Church of Bingham, our partner church. And so when you go there to serve, you can make your way over just a short drive to the National Monument of Scotland. It's a memorial for Scotland's fallen soldiers from the Napoleonic Wars, constructed in the early 1800s, modeled in its design after the Parthenon in Athens of Greece. Today, it's also known more colloquially as Edinburgh's disgrace, because funds dried up shortly after the beginning of construction, and now 200 years later and counting, it is to this day still a half-finished monument. Some Christians make a wonderful start. Suffering comes, success comes. But at the beginning, they made a wonderful start. There's humility, there's zeal, there's love for the Lord, but life catches up. And Satan never gives up. And with suffering, with success, distraction comes, and zeal wanes, and love freezes over, and the wonderful work that began is now suspended like a building or a monument half complete. These persons often sit on the periphery of churches still professing Christ. Yeah, I believe that stuff. But with no obvious growth and no obvious life. Are they alive or are they dead? That's the point. It's almost impossible to say. Is that you? Second clue we see in the letter is what we might call spiritual amnesia. Spiritual amnesia. Look at verse 3, where Jesus tells them, he prescribes to this dead, dying church, "Remember then, remember what you have received and heard." Jesus tells them to remember, which would seem to suggest that they've forgotten. And how easy it is to forget, isn't it? To forget the gospel, I mean, that by which you are saved and kept. To forget grace. To forget that you earned everything you have in Christ. You earn none of it. How easy it is to forget that over time, isn't it? Just to slowly start to think, yeah. At the beginning days, I was like, oh my gosh, he saved a wretch like me. But later, yeah, I've kind of kept my way here. How easy it is to forget that you can join Paul just as I can in calling ourselves rightly the chief of sinners, but that God chose to save you and I, the chief of sinners. How easy it is to forget that God is a holy God and that grace is meant to fuel holiness, not to cancel it out or make it pointless. Sardis has forgotten her gospel roots. Have you? Third clue we find in the letter is what we might call spiritual compromise. Spiritual compromise. We see this in verse 4 when we read, Jesus says, there are yet a few remain, a few people who have not yet soiled their garments, which would suggest that the rest of them, the majority, have all soiled their garments. Soiled garments, dirty clothes, is the language in the Bible of compromise. This is fascinating. There's no Jezebel in Sardis. There's no Balaam. There are evidently no Nicolaitans, as we've seen in other churches in Asia Minor. None of those false teachers, evidently, they're not mentioned, so they're probably not around in the church of Sardis. And yet, has Sardis still compromised with the world? Does the good name, the sterling reputation that Sardis has, include a good name in her city because she refuses to fully and publicly identify with Jesus? You know, there's a certain kind of worldly respect which Christians crave, which can only be earned by a sort of compromise, by avoiding certain embarrassing things about Jesus and about following Jesus. Paul says of himself and of the church, we have become, on account of Jesus, the scum, the refuse of the world, but we would have it all. Is that you? Fourth, final clue we find through the letter behind Sardis's decay is what we might call spiritual cowardice. Spiritual cowardice. I'm taking this as a potential implication from verse 5 when Jesus promises those who are faithful in Sardis, and he promises in this way in verse 5, I will, he says, confess his name, the one who conquers, her name. I will confess his name before my Father and before his angels. Now, this is speculation, but I wonder, has Sardis backed down from confessing Jesus before men, before the world, from telling the world about Jesus, whatever it might cost them? And so, in other words, is there an irony here to Jesus' final promise? Is he saying, effectively, some of you will not confess my name, but to those of you who conquer, I will confess your name before my Father? How do you know if a church is dead? How could you tell? What would a dead church look like? Well, it'd probably look like those four things: spiritual burnout, spiritual amnesia, spiritual compromise, spiritual cowardice. It would probably look like those four things, but spread like gangrene throughout a congregation. And we could still say even more if you would allow me. Let me give you a sort of profile for a dead church. What would a dead church look like? Well, a dead church might look like this. A dead church lives in the past, and I mean their own past. And it may be a great past. It may be a wonderful spiritual past, but they're living off of their reputation earned long ago. A dead church most likely lives within these walls. A dead church over time becomes insular, in other words, and self-focused. It's probably been years since a new convert was baptized. Newcomers may even be looked upon with suspicion. Who are they? Why are they here? One of my friends who's a pastor was preaching years ago, and he was turning to the passage of the Bible that he was going to preach from, and he explained where he was in the Bible, just like I did moments ago. You can find Revelation at the back of your Bible. And he got a nasty anonymous letter from somebody in the congregation who was offended that he would think they didn't know where in the Bible Revelation was or whatever it was. Now, why do you think he told them where it was? He was speaking for those in the Bible, in the room, who were less familiar with the Bible. In a dead church, spiritual realities are assumed rather than cherished. Spiritual realities are assumed rather than cherished. In a dead church, you're probably not going to find anybody who denies the gospel, which is the terrifying part. They all agree, of course. Yeah, Jesus died. Jesus rose from the dead. Of course. I'm offended that you would even ask me that. There's just no awe of those things anymore. No worship of the Jesus who was raised from the dead. It's no longer the point of their existence. In a dead church, there's a lack of repentance. People stop confessing their sins to each other, to God. People harden into their own sides, their own ways. Cliques forms, and now splits are always just right around the corner. In a dead church, there is a, one more. In a dead church, profile of a dead church. In a dead church, there is a superficial unity. Here's what I mean when I say that. A superficial unity. In a living church, and by living, I mean enlivened by the Holy Spirit. In a living church, there is a profound, heavenly, otherworldly unity which should look strange in the world. So poor, the poor, are loved on and accepted by the rich. Different socioeconomic classes, ethnicities, ages all come together. In a living church, political enemies share the Lord's Supper together. In a living church, homeschoolers, public schoolers, and private schoolers don't just all separate off into their different factions and then whisper about each other. They're all together worshiping the Lord. In a dead church, all of that profound heavenly unity is gone. So all that remains is a superficial unity, no different from anywhere else in the world. A dead Christian, if we were going to define a dead Christian, that would be a professing Christian who, unmasked by Jesus, shows no spiritual life at all. And so, in fact, is not a genuine Christian. A dead church would simply be a church filled with such people. Who are you? And who are we? Only Jesus knows fully the answer to those questions, but we're fools not to ask. Sardis is all but dead. Now we know why Jesus introduced himself to this church as he did, holding the seven stars and the seven angels. Seven angels indicating once more that he sees and knows this church better than they know themselves. He knows their real name. And seven spirits, because the Holy Spirit alone is the giver of life and is in Jesus' hands. The one who himself was raised from the dead and has in his hands the same power to raise the dead back to life. Even Sardis. So let's consider and receive, secondly, from this letter and from verses 2, 3, and 4, wakefulness. I want to capture what Jesus prescribes here with that word and that idea of wakefulness. Jesus gives, if you look at your Bible, verses 2 through 3, he gives a fivefold prescription to this dying church. All five prescriptions, all five medicines for her condition are found in verses 2 through 3. Verse 2 says, "Wake up and strengthen what remains and is about to die, for I have not found your works complete in the sight of my God. Remember then what you have received and heard. Keep it. And finally, repent." Now, let me ask you a question. If you're taken to the doctor by your friend or your family member, and the doctor pronounces you dead, what is the doctor going to prescribe for you? Maybe you don't know, so I'm going to give you the answer. He's going to prescribe at least two things. He's going to prescribe, first of all, a grief counselor, a chaplain, if you're comfortable. And secondly, he's going to get the process started, or she, forgive me, the doctor is going to get the process started for a death certificate. And in fact, none of this is going to be for you, of course. It's going to be for your friend or family member, your loved one who brought you to the doctor. I say that to invite you to please note that the Lord Jesus Christ, the true and the great physician who holds the keys to death and Hades, pronounces death before prescribing a path to life. And what if your hearing his words now could save you from a certain and eternal death? Here's Jesus' fivefold prescription for the dead church and for the dead Christian. Number one, wake up. Wake up. The word is literally here to become watchful. Become watchful. It's a military term that means to stay alert, not to fall asleep. Sardis has fallen asleep at her post. She's not watching for the enemy anymore. She's not watching for herself. It means to wake up from your stupor, having forgotten what life was all about, having forgotten that there's so much more than this world and food and money and people and whatever else. Wake up. Second, Jesus says, strengthen. Strengthen what remains and is about to die, for I have not found your works complete in the sight of my God. I don't think this, or really this letter as a whole, is really much different from James, the book of James, the brother of Jesus, writing and saying that faith without works is dead. Sardis has professed faith. They've confessed Jesus Christ as Lord, But Sardis lacks the works, the obedience, the life to demonstrate that that faith is genuine. And so Sardis needs to go back to her beginning. She had a good start, but she needs to complete that monument, finish the work. That means to live out the Christian life, to live like a Christian. There may just be a faint flicker of faith in there. Sardis needs to blow that flame back into life before the devil puts it out. Genuine faith is a living faith. Third, remember. Jesus says, remember what you have received and heard. This surely refers to the original gospel message and to the instruction she received on what it meant to be a Christian, what it meant to follow Jesus. Are you sure you believed it? Remember, go back. Fourth, Jesus says, fourth prescription, keep it. That means to guard it. This same word is used elsewhere, even in the Bible, of prison guards watching over their prisoners. You don't hear the gospel, say a prayer, and then move on. You guard it. You keep it with all your life, as if all of eternity depended upon it. Fifth, repent. Finally, repent. Repent is one of the most important words in the book of Revelation and in your entire Bible. It means to change your mind and therefore to change your ways. Some Christians have a very poor and even dangerous view of repentance. They view repentance as the door, the front door that you walk through in order to become a Christian. And then you never have to walk through that door again because you already walked through that door. That is so dangerously wrong. Repentance, if you're a Christian, if I'm a Christian, repentance is the house we live in until glory. Until we're freed from this life and body of sin and flesh and the devil, repentance is always the way for Christians. It's never not the task of Christians until glory. Martin Luther, famously, 95 Theses. Do you know what the first thesis was? Let me read it for you. Went nailed upon the castle church of Wittenberg's door. You know the story, October the 31st, 1517. When our Lord and Master Jesus Christ said, repent, he willed the entire life of believers to be true repentance. The entire life. I'm not sure that Martin Luther was a Christian when he wrote that, understood the gospel yet, but that is exactly right. The day you stop, I stop hearing God's word in public or in private, and letting it challenge your thoughts, your mind, your attitudes, your behaviors. And the day that stops producing repentance in you is the day spiritually you die. Or you prove that you were dead. What do you need to repent of today? No one should leave the service today without at least beginning to work at an answer to that. And then owning up to repenting, to doing that. Wake up, strengthen, remember, keep, repent. Here is the path back to life for Sardis and for us. And it's urgent that we all take this path and take it now. Look at the threat Jesus makes in verses 3 and 4. If you will not wake up, I will come like a thief. And you will not know at what hour I will come against you. Yet you still have a few names in Sardis, people who have not soiled their garments, and they will walk with me in white, for they are worthy. Do you hear the threat? Jesus says, if you will not wake up, I'm going to come against you like a thief. I've said nothing so far of the history or of the culture of ancient Sardis. And I think it's best throughout these letters not to rely too heavily upon speculative things related to their history. But it is fascinating to note that Sardis was, we know from historical record, Sardis was once considered, long before this was actually written, to be an impregnable military fortress. That was largely due to the position, the location, even the geography of Sardis. The city sat atop a very high hill, and any enemy attempting to invade or attack or conquer Sardis would have to scale great cliffs in order to attack Sardis. So nobody tried it. They thought they were safe. Their reputation, however, of being unattackable was exposed historically twice when invading armies did just that. Found an unguarded, vulnerable point among the surrounding of the city because nobody thought to guard this point. You got to climb a cliff to get up there. Somebody did it. They had ladders back then. Did you know that? They had ladders a long time ago. And they scaled the cliff and attacked and plundered Sardis twice. Sardis, the city, the impregnable city, the fortress of Sardis, fell. Sleeping on the job, confidently coasting upon her reputation, Sardis fell. The thief in the night is a favorite image of Jesus when speaking of his return. It was a favorite image of his in the Gospels. Evidently, it remained a favorite image and remains, I should say, a favorite image of Jesus now resurrected. The thief comes, think of it, always uninvited and always unexpected. The point of this terrifying image is obvious and really very practical in its intended effect. Some of you are sleeping. Some churches are filled with sleeping people. And the problem with sleeping people is they never know that they're sleeping. Think about it. I'm right. You never know when you're sleeping. You knew when you were falling asleep, maybe you thought. You never know when you're sleeping. And some of you perhaps think that you have all the time in the world to wake up. Yes, preacher, I don't even disagree with what you're saying, but I'm young now. I'm living my life. I'll tune things up over time. Lie. That's being asleep without knowing it. Or some of you have no problem with any of these things I'm saying at all, but you also don't really care about any of these things I'm saying at all. You're sort of indifferent to them, asleep. Some of you check out of every sermon. You probably never read your Bible. You don't have any spiritual conversations whatsoever, because what would you have to talk about in public or in private? You don't serve any other Christians in love. There's no spiritual fruit in your life, asleep. Your slumber, this is the point of this letter. Your slumber, my slumber, is dishonoring to Jesus. And Jesus is saying to such individuals and to such churches that he will not wait around for you to eventually come around and come back to him. The truth is, you ain't coming around. And so he says, he threats, he's going to come when you're sleeping, uninvited, unexpected, and he's going to come to remove the lampstand. And so wake up now while you hear his voice. Of the five prescriptions Jesus gives here, which we just looked at, wake up comes at the head, and then Jesus comes back around to it at the end. It serves that first prescription as the controlling medicine in the entire lineup. Let me tell you, therefore, how to wake up. What does it look like to wake up? Let me give you just a few things of what it means practically to wake up spiritually. First, here's where you start. You've got to go back. You've got to go back in time. You've got to remember. You've got to return to the gospel all over again. And you don't leave. You go back and you stay there until you've made sure that you understand the gospel, and even more sure that your soul, your heart understands and is turned into the on position in response to the gospel. And actually, can I say more? Once that's happened, you still don't leave. You just stay there forever. The gospel is the, as many have said, the A all the way to, not the ABCs, but the A through Zs of the Christian life. So first, you got to go back. Second, you've got to get help. You got to get help. You've got to enlist others. You got to enlist a smaller group of Christians. Maybe just start with one. This is what I'm saying to you right now, for many of you, will be the most terrifying, intimidating, you're not gonna do it thing. And I'm just telling you, if you can get over that mountain, which that mountain might be a mirage put in front of you by the devil in your mind, it's going to be so much better for you if you actually open up your life to somebody else, to another Christian. Start with a smaller group, start with one to help you to follow Jesus. The one thing I can assure all of you is that you are not going to make it alone. Third, you've got to plug into the spiritual life of your church. We heard testimony yesterday at men's breakfast of a man whose life and job and just chaos pulled him away from church, and who subsequently spiritually suffered. Then circumstances changed. He 180'd his entire life back into the life of the church, not even this church, another church, realized how far he had drifted after changing spiritually and was restored back to life. I want to say something audacious, and that is this. There is not a single person in this room right now who, if you will more deeply engage into the life of the local church, whether this church or another church, would not significantly spiritually benefit. That is because that is God's design. Lastly, you've got to learn to connect the gospel. Here's what it means to wake up. You've got to learn to connect the gospel to all of your life. Some of you are old enough to remember, I just know from reading books, the old time gospel hour, radio channels and television shows and things like that, the old time gospel hours. I've got no problem with that, whatever. But respectfully, you've got to learn, I've got to learn to see the whole world and every hour through the lens of the gospel. There's no gospel hour. It's gospel life or it isn't. Your marriage, your kids, your work, the trees, the flowers, the animals, the ocean, everything was made by God, and everything was made by God to point you to Jesus and to worshiping Jesus. That's the point of it all. Were the Lord Jesus, Lord of the church, to appear right now before us and somehow to unmask everybody in this room, what would be revealed of you? What would your true name be shown to be? Are you awake? Are you alive? I've gone back and forth between, throughout this sermon, between dead churches and dead individuals, because here's the reality. There are spiritually alive individuals even inside dead churches. That was true in Sardis. There are few among you, Jesus says, who have not soiled their garments. But you can flip that around. Also, there are spiritually dead individuals even inside of living churches. Something like Bruce Willis's character, forgive me, in The Sixth Sense, who is as dead as a doorknob the entire movie. Sorry, spoiler. Again, I've spoiled this movie like 15 times already in my preaching career. Dead as a doorknob the entire time, but the last one to know it. You should let that reality search you now. You will not be all right in the last day because you went to the right church. You should make sure this is not you. You should turn to Jesus now, who has the power to raise the dead. I want to make one final, just brief note before we move on to the final point. I want to give a brief, strange application before we move on, because verse 4 does speak of, Jesus says, yet you still have a few names in Sardis who have not soiled their garments. I want to make a strange, brief application here from these few words, because I'm not sure where else I'd make this from the Bible, from preaching through the Bible, and that is this. If you are a genuine Christian and find yourself in a dead church, maybe that's been you in the past, maybe that will be you someday in the future, maybe that's you right now. I hope it's not you in this church, but maybe you're visiting from another church because you're not sure. If you're a genuine Christian and you find yourself in a dead church, I'm going to say almost always that you should leave. Find another church, drive a further distance, to find a church where you and those around you will grow spiritually. I should rightfully be distrustful of our own strength to grow, to be okay in a dead garden. But I did say almost always, because I do believe that God does sometimes call some of his own to remain in dead churches, as was evidently the case in Sardis. The ones there who were walking in white, the ones that Jesus says were worthy. I think you should never do this flippantly. It should only be done out of a strong internal sense of calling to stay at this church for this church. And I don't think you should ever do this without an abundance of counsel and encouragement from other outside Christians. But I do think sometimes Jesus leaves a few of his own in dead churches to work to bring such churches back to life. Which brings us finally to the last thing I want to show you and us to receive from this letter, and that is from verse 5, the conclusion, the only confession that matters. As in all the letters Jesus dictates to all the churches, this one concludes with promises given, as always, to the one who conquers. So here in verses 5 and 6 we read, to the one who conquers will thus be clothed in white garments, and I will never blot his name out of the book of life. I will confess his name before my Father and before his angels. He who has an ear, let him hear what the Spirit says to the churches. This is one of those endings, even for the dead church, where it's like Jesus pulls out the bag of gifts, and there's a lot of gifts in this one. He just keeps going with gift upon gift, but actually,

a man or a woman clothed in white. White garments appear throughout the book of Revelation. They represent the cleansing, purifying power of the Lord Jesus Christ. These robes are never earned. They are granted to all who believe, to all who identify with the Lamb who was slain. Revelation chapter 7, verse 4 says, of all those of that vast array of Jesus followers clad in white, they have washed their robes and made them white in the blood of the Lamb. Listen, you will never get the stains out yourself from your own sins. You'll never get them removed by anything you do. No grit, no mind, no education, no penance. Nothing will ever get all of those stains out of your garments. They're permanent. Jesus had to die for your sins. His blood alone removes the stains. You have to look to him by faith. John's eyes see second, and before this individual robed in white, a book. And it's a big book by the mercy of God. It's a really big book filled with many, many pages. In chapter 13 of Revelation, we're told that the book is filled with every single name written before the foundation of the world and the book of life of the Lamb who was slain. Jesus puts your name in this book. You can't write it in there yourself. Jesus writes it in a pen dipped in his own blood. You can only have your name entered into this book by him and by you trusting in him. John's eyes behold third, then, standing over the book with authority to judge its contents, another man. Himself, John sees, robed in white. He is the Lord Jesus Christ, the one who died and has now risen from the dead. And the final thing John sees and hears from Jesus' closing promise here, and the final thing I want you to see and hear from this closing promise here, is this other man, the Lord Jesus Christ, speaking names, making a confession out loud before his father, there's only one father, and before holy angels. So a heavenly courtroom is assembled here, and Jesus is speaking, making his closing arguments. In the late 1800s, there was a woman of Cleveland who called herself Cassie Chadwick. That was not her real name. Her real name was Elizabeth Bigley. She was a con artist and a lifelong grifter. Cassie, I'm just going to call her Cassie because that's what she called herself for this incident. Cassie began spreading rumors that she was the illegitimate daughter of Andrew Carnegie, whose net worth at that time, if you translated it to today with inflation factored in, would be some $310 billion. Cassie began spreading rumors and letting her secret slip to a lawyer friend of hers. She mentioned that Carnegie felt horrible about the entire thing, so horrible that he promised already to have given her a number of checks. He'd already given, she claimed, a number of checks totaling already $7 million. Horrible enough even further to promise her if she'd remain quiet until the end of his life, he was older, $400 million when he died. Cassie's lawyer friend then took her slip secret and let the secret slip further to all the banks of Northern Ohio, who then lined up to offer their services to her. Over the course of the next 8 years, she successfully amassed $10 to $20 million in loans from opportunistic banks. She never paid back a penny, and nobody ever bothered to ask Andrew Carnegie, because who had the guts to ask that powerful tycoon about his illegitimate daughter? Well, to wrap up the story and bring it to a close and to bring it crashing down, Cassie eventually got in a little bit over her head. She borrowed a significant amount of money from another New England businessman who, what do you know, demanded repayment. She didn't have the money. She'd lived lavishly all these years of conning millions. And so the businessman sued her. Her name then went public in the papers along with her claims. And finally, somebody mustered up the courage to ask Andrew Carnegie about his dirty little secret. And so the great Andrew Carnegie, with Cassie Chadwick's fate resting in his hands entirely, issued a public statement for the press. Quote, Mr. Carnegie does not know Miss Chadwick of Cleveland.

0: Cleveland, and Mr. Carnegie has not signed any note in more than 30 years. On that great day, when you stand before the judge who sees all, it will matter very little then what you thought of yourself or even what others thought of you. The name you called yourself, or even what you might say in that moment, as if what you would say in that moment matters. In that last great day, nothing will matter except one thing: what he says. And whether or not the Lord and judge of the church recognizes your name. He who has an ear, let him hear what the Spirit says to the churches. God, we pray that you would awaken us to you, to our desperate need of you, to the hope we have in you and in you alone. We pray this in Jesus' name. Amen.
1: 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And now, here's more information on the message you just heard.
2: 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Next weekend on Study Hall, we continue Matt Felton's series, Revelation, in the last book of the Bible, and the message to the faithful church. 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
1: 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It might become a new favorite. Let's keep the music rolling now. 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

0: 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Welcome to R.C. Sproul Times Two. The late Dr. R.C. Sproul was a theologian, founder of Ligonier Ministries, and co-pastor of St. Andrew's Chapel in Sanford, Florida. For many years, Dr. Sproul delivered classroom lectures on various topics of theology and the Bible. You'll hear two of those lectures on today's program. Here are the details.
1: The messages are from the series in Galatians. The first message is titled Paul in Jerusalem and will be followed by the second message called Paul and Circumcision. Here's Dr. R.C. Sproul.
2: Then after 3 years, I went up to Jerusalem to visit Cephas and remained with him 15 days. But I saw none of the other apostles except James, the Lord's brother. In what I am writing to you before God, I do not lie. Then I went into the regions of Syria and Cilicia, and I was still unknown in person to the churches of Judea that are in Christ. They only were hearing it said, he who used to persecute us is now preaching the faith he once tried to destroy. And they glorified God because of me. But when historians look back on this watershed moment that took place in 1517, the question is this: what caused this tremendous schism in the life of the Christian church and in church history? Almost unanimously, the agreement is that there were two distinct causes for the Reformation. One is called the material cause, and the other, the formal cause. Looking back to the language that was used on causality by the philosopher Aristotle, was embraced by the medieval church and continues even to this day. But what do we mean by the material cause of the Reformation? In order to illustrate the meaning of that, let me give brief attention to a well-known poem composed by Clement Moore on the occasion of the celebration of Christmas that begins with the familiar words, "'Twas the night before Christmas, and all through the house, not a creature was stirring, not even a mouse. Children all nestled snug in their beds, while visions of sugar plums danced in their heads." Do you remember the poem where the author goes on to say that Mama in her kerchief and I in my cap had just settled my brains for a long winter's nap? The picture of pure domestic tranquility. Everything was calm and peaceful that night. And then instantly, everything changed. You remember how the story goes? And suddenly on the roof, there arose such a clatter. I sprang from my bed to see what was the matter. What was the matter? What was the matter? Santa Claus was the matter. He looked out the window and he saw this miniature sleigh in eight tiny reindeer? Well, that's the question that the historians asked about the Reformation. What was the matter? They were looking for the cause that provoked the issue of separation from Rome. And the matter was the gospel. The matter was that during the centuries of the Middle Ages, the gospel had slowly changed and had gone into darkness. Accretions were added that didn't belong there. And the matter for the Reformation was the affirmation that Martin Luther made that we are justified, as the gospel tells us, by faith alone. Now, so often when we try to understand these things, the controversy that ensued, Protestants tend to slander the Roman Catholic Church and put up the false dichotomy this way. They say, well, Protestants believe that justification is by faith. The Catholics believe that justification is by works. No. Roman Catholic Church has made it abundantly clear that faith is a necessary condition for salvation. That grace is a necessary condition for salvation. That Christ is a necessary condition for salvation. But what was the matter? The formula was changed. It was faith plus works that equal justification. Grace plus merit that equals justification. Christ plus me together working brings me my salvation. And Luther stood up in 1517 and said, no, no, no. That's not the gospel. And secondly, the historians say that the formal cause for the Reformation, again using the language of Aristotle, was the question and the issue of authority. When Luther posted the theses and we made his protest, people were saying to him in response, Luther, who do you think you are? You're standing alone against the historic teachings of the church. And there occurred significant disputations with the theologians of the Roman Catholic Church, particularly in Augsburg and in Leipzig, with Cardinal Cajetan of Rome and Johannes Eck, the great German theologian of the Roman Catholic Church in the 16th century. And in those debates, Luther was maneuvered to admit that he was standing against decisions that were made by popes in the past and even by church councils. And his defense was this: but the councils don't always agree with each other, and the popes contradict each other, and my only authority before which I bend because my conscience is held captive is to the Word of God. And thus the affirmation in 1521 at the Diet of Worms, unless I'm convinced by sacred scripture. Sola Scriptura was born along with sola fide. So the primary matter of the issue in the 16th century was the gospel. But looming just underneath the surface was the secondary cause of the question of authority. Does that sound familiar? I mentioned before when we looked earlier in Paul's letter to the Galatians that the apostle was fighting a battle on two fronts. Two issues were burning at this period in church history, 1,500 years before Luther's confrontation with Rome. We still had the issue of the gospel the material cause for Paul's writing his letter to the Galatians was the gospel. What was the matter with the Galatians? Was the gospel. They had traded the gospel. They had changed the gospel for another gospel that is not another gospel. And then the apostle, as you said, if anybody preaches any other gospel, even if an angel from heaven, let him be accursed. Let the anathema of God fall upon him. But at the same time, Paul had to fight the battle of the gospel. He had to battle the issue of his own authority, of his own credentials. And so the Galatians, who had rejected the gospel, said, "Who's Paul to say what the gospel is? We know better than the Apostle Paul." And so Paul had labored the point of his credentials as an apostle called by Christ directly on the road to Damascus, and he labored the point that he didn't receive the gospel from men. And it was not his desire to please men. And he said, "If I please men, then I can't be the servant of Christ." And so he continues this line of argument in chapter 1, verse 9, verse 18 and following, where he said, "After 3 years, I went up to Jerusalem." You know, Acts had told us that after Paul's conversion on the road to Damascus, and he was sent to see Ananias, where he would have his sight restored. Then from there, he went to Arabia, and only after many days, and if you look at it, that many days amounted to just over 3 years of days, did Paul ever come to Jerusalem. And so the point that the apostle was making is, my call was not from Peter, it wasn't from Andrew, it wasn't from James, it wasn't from John, it was from God. And from a direct revelation from Christ, not from man. You remember when Peter was at Caesarea Philippi and Jesus said to him, "Who do men say that I am?" And they rehearsed the various answers. And then he looked at the disciples and he says, "Who do you say that I am?" You remember that? What did Peter say? "Thou art the Christ, the Son of the living God." And what did Jesus say back? "Blessed are you, Simon Bar-Jonah. Flesh and blood has not revealed this unto you, but my Father who is in heaven." Jesus said to Peter, "You didn't learn the gospel from men any more than Moses received the law from men. He went to the holy mountain and there received from the voice of God the commandments of the law." And so stirring was this moment that Moses' face began to shine as he came back down the mountain just from a refracted glance at the backward parts of God. His face shone with such brilliance that the people begged him to cover it because the glory was too much for them to bear. So now finally, after 3 years, Paul goes to Jerusalem. He says, "I went up to Jerusalem." What does he say? "Did I go up to Jerusalem so I could learn the gospel from Peter?" He already knew the gospel. He learned the gospel from Jesus. He had already been preaching the gospel for 3 years. Then I went up to Jerusalem to visit, to see Cephas, to meet Peter face to face. And I remained with him 15 days, but I didn't see any of the other apostles. I saw James, the Lord's brother. And what I'm writing to you, the apostle says, I lie not. Why does he say that? he swears an oath that he only went to Jerusalem to meet with Peter, to discuss matters with him, and obviously to make sure that they were all on the same page. But he wasn't there as Peter's student. He wasn't there to learn the gospel. And so he's reminding this to the people in Galatians who were challenging his apostolic authority. Even when I visited Peter, I wasn't there to receive the gospel. I didn't see any of the other apostles. I saw James, the Lord's brother, who presided over the Council of Jerusalem later. And I want you to know that I'm taking a sacred vow. I'm swearing an oath that what I'm telling you, Galatians, is the truth. Now, we are warned in Scripture not to swear by the earth or the altar or any human thing or your mother's grave or stick a needle in your eye, but rather the oath, that the only oath that is acceptable to God is one that is solemnly sworn by His power and presence. Why? If I swear something on my mother's grave, what good is that? My mother's grave can't see anything. My mother's grave, if I disobey what I've just said, or if I lied in what I've spoken, can make no sanctions against me. My mother's grave is a place where we deposit her bones. It's powerless, impotent. Only God can judge the truthfulness, ultimately, of an oath. And so what Paul is saying is, I'm bowing to you, lest I lie to you and be exposed to the wrath of God, who enforces such vows. Then he went on to say, I went to the regions of Syria and Cilicia, and even then I was still unknown to the churches of Judea. Oh, they had heard of him. They knew him by reputation. They knew that this was the fellow that was running to and fro, casting Christians into prison and having them killed. They only were hearing it said that he who used to persecute us is now preaching the faith he once tried to destroy. And then he finishes this portion of the letter when he says, and these people who only knew of me by reputation, never met me face to face, were glorifying God because of me. What's the implication? I started the church in the Galatians. You knew me face to face. And rather than glorify me, you vilified me. Rather than subjecting yourselves to the truth of the gospel that I gave to you by the authority invested in me by Jesus Christ, you had no respect for the gospel or for me. This was the material cause. This was the formal cause for Paul's writing this letter of rebuke and correction to the Galatians. I hear people saying, I don't care about doctrine. Doctrine divides. I have no creed but Christ. God forbid that you would ever make a statement like this, because this book, the Bible, is almost 100% filled with doctrine. It's doctrine by which we live. It's doctrine by which we are redeemed. It is the gospel that is pure doctrine, that is a matter of life and death. If you say you don't care about doctrine, what I hear you saying is, I don't care about the Word of God. I don't care about the gospel. I can have my gospel, you can have your gospel. Who cares what kind of a gospel you have? The Apostle Paul cared, and Christ cared. And God, whose gospel it is, cares, because doctrine is a matter of life and death eternally. Not every doctrine. There are doctrinal areas where we disagree and we can live in peace and harmony among Christians without dividing. But when you get to the core issues, the central issues, when there's a clatter and you jump and see what is the matter, the matter is doctrine, the doctrine of the gospel. And beloved, that's why we're here this morning, to celebrate the gospel, to remember the gospel.
0: That's late theologian Dr. R.C. Sproul, founder of Ligonier Ministries. He began the ministry in 1970 in the Ligonier Valley of Pennsylvania. Ligonier's stated purpose is to proclaim the holiness of God in all its fullness to as many people as possible. Dr. Sproul studied at Pittsburgh Theological Seminary and the Free University of Amsterdam. He authored more than 100 books. Here now is our second lecture by the late Dr. R.C. Sproul.
2: Paul mentions here again, with respect to the two issues that were present in the Galatian community, the material issue and the formal issue. The material issue being the gospel itself. That was the matter that which he was concerned. And secondly, the formal issue of Paul's authority. So Paul tells us here, as he continues his defense of the formal side of the coin, of his defense of his apostolic authority, of his making another trip. But he mentions that when he made this journey, he made it with Barnabas, his partner, and with Titus, and that he went because of a revelation that had been set before them, and he was concerned now with the gospel that he was proclaiming among the Gentiles to make sure that he was not running in vain. Paul was wanting to make certain that he was not preaching a different gospel from what was revealed to the other apostles. But the issue that was before them was the question of circumcision. The Judaizers, who were the heretics in the Galatian region, were insisting on maintaining the ceremonial aspects of the Old Testament laws, and particularly the ceremony of circumcision, and insisting that a person could not be saved unless they were circumcised. And so, for purposes of giving Exhibit A, Paul brings with him an uncircumcised Gentile named Titus, who would later become the archbishop of one of the major centers of Christendom, though he was remaining uncircumcised. Now, this whole question of circumcision was of tremendous import to the whole nation of Israel. This was not a recent invention, but when God established his covenant with Abraham and to his seed, he commanded that the rite of circumcision be administered to everyone who was set apart as part of this Jewish nation. Circumcision was a cutting rite. It was the rite that established the Old Testament covenant and was the sign of the Old Testament covenant. And this covenant was made with Abraham, was a tradition that was 2,000 years old, not a recent innovation, and it was a tradition among the Jews. Now, let me just pause for a second and talk about that word, tradition, because we see the word tradition being used in different ways in the Scriptures, particularly in the teachings of Jesus in the New Testament, where Jesus castigates the Pharisees for replacing the law of God with the traditions of men. That is, human tradition was interposed and interjected to supplant and to remove the very law of God. And when the Pharisees were guilty of that, Jesus didn't pull any punches about that godless activity of legalism, of imposing a law on people that was not of God, but from men. And because of that rebuke that we hear from the lips of Jesus, we have the tendency to just think that the word tradition itself must be a bad thing. But the Apostle Paul speaks not only of the traditions of men, but he speaks of the word paradosis, which means that which is given over from one generation to the next. He speaks of a different tradition, or the apostolic tradition, which was not of human invention, but was of divine ordination. Now, again, we follow customs, and some of them are good, and there's nothing wrong with them. But circumcision was not a human custom. It was not a human tradition. It was ordained by God, and was a law delivered to Abraham and to his seed, a law that defined the identity of the people of God, the whole Jewish nation. What circumcision meant was this, in almost crass forms, where the foreskin of the male's flesh was cut off, signifying two things, a double sanction. On the one hand, this tradition that God instituted in circumcision was speaking to the world, where God was saying, I've taken this people, this nation, of all of the nations of the world, and I have set them apart. I have cut them out of the rest of the world to have a unique relationship with them. The second part of the symbol was from the human aspect, where the human member of the covenant, the Jewish male, was saying to God, God, if I disobey your covenant, may I be cut off from your presence and from your grace, just as the foreskin of my flesh has been cut off from me. It was the identity of the Jew, both in the positive and the negative sense of the sanctions of blessing and curse. And how important was it to them? You remember in the days when David was a young boy, and the traditional enemy of the people of Israel were the Philistines. And the Philistines were at war with the Jewish people. And every day, from one side of the mountain, the champion of the Philistines, this giant Goliath, would come down morning and night for 40 days. And challenge in a loud voice the Jewish people and say, send me your champion, and I will fight him, mano a mano. And if I defeat him, then your nation surrenders to us. And if you defeat me, your champion defeats me, then my people, the Philistines, will surrender to you. And every day, day in and day out, Goliath would announce that challenge. And what happened to the Jews? They were paralyzed in fear. Nobody wanted to engage in combat with Goliath. And David, visiting the troops because one of his brothers was involved bringing lunch to them, he hears this challenge coming from the lips of Goliath. And he can't believe what he's hearing. He sees his brothers, he sees the whole army of Israel paralyzed in fear and refusing to answer the challenge. And what did the young boy say? Who is this uncircumcised Philistine who defies the people of God? David said, give me 5 smooth stones and my sling, and I'll challenge the giant of the enemy. Oh, no, no, Saul, you're too young. He finally said, I'm going. They tried to put the armor of Saul and it wouldn't fit. He said, I don't need that armor. I come in the name of the God of Israel. And you know the rest of the story. But notice how David defined the situation. Who is this uncircumcised Philistine who defies the people of God? This was the identity of Israel. 2,000 years. And all of a sudden, the apostle to the Gentiles comes to the Galatian region and saying, even though God commanded Abraham and his seed to be circumcised, and when Moses failed or was tardy in circumcising his son, God sought to take his life. Now Paul's saying, you don't have to have it. How can this be? The Galatians are saying, we've always been circumcised. And if you want to be a Jew, you can't be one and be uncircumcised. And if you're going to bring the gospel to the Gentiles as you've brought it here, then we insist, as the party of the Jews, that any convert to Judaism subject themselves then to circumcision. Now, Paul comes to Jerusalem and he brings with him Exhibit A, uncircumcised Titus. And he recounts this narrative to the Galatians for their edification when he said, hey, what about Titus? I brought Titus to Jerusalem. He wasn't circumcised when I brought him there. And when I consulted with the rest of the apostles, with James and John and Cephas, and when we left the right hand of fellowship, Titus was still not circumcised. Oh, yes, I circumcised Timothy, but not Titus. Why? I don't know about you, but when I was in second grade, I had a teacher named Mrs. Grifoss. I'll never forget her. I didn't like her at all. And I raised my hand one day. She says, what do you want, R.C.? And I said, can I go to the restroom? And Mrs. Grifoss said, R.C., I'm sure you can. But the question is not, can I, but may I? This isn't a question about ability. It's a question about permission. She was ubiquitous. Every second grade in America had a Mrs. Grifoss that would correct the child who would say, can I, instead of may I? Well, this was a similar matter here, not the difference between ability and permission. It wasn't the difference between can and may. It was the difference between may and must. All the difference in the world. Paul said, with the fullness of time, with the fulfillment of the promises of the kingdom of God and the coming of the Messiah, all of which was being communicated for 2,000 years by the sign of the Old Testament covenant. When that Old Testament covenant was fulfilled and Jesus changed the terms of the covenant at the Last Supper, when that covenant was fulfilled and the new covenant was begun, the new sign of the covenant was baptism, not circumcision. So now the question is, what do we do with circumcision? Paul says, now, though it was obligatory to the Jew in the Old Testament and was a matter of must, now with the change in the fulfillment of redemptive history, it is now a thing indifferent. what is called adiaphorus in the New Testament. Paul labors the principle when he deals with the question of food offered to idols. You recall that when he deals with that subject. There were those who were in the community, the Christian community, and they noticed that one of the practices of pagan worship was to offer oblations and food sacrifices to their dumb and deaf idols for ceremonies. And when the ceremony was over, they would take the food that was left and take it to the marketplace and have it for sale for people. And some who had certain scruples about this among the Christian community said, "We can't eat that stuff. That stuff's been a part of pagan worship. So it's now tainted. It's now unclean. And so it would be a sin for us to eat food that had been offered to idols." How does Paul handle that? Paul said, "No." He says, "That food is just food. It doesn't change its nature just because some pagan used it in a religious ceremony. A banana is a banana is a banana. You can eat bananas. And you don't have to have this scruple. And if you have this religious scruple, you're the weaker brother." However, Paul said, if you find a weaker brother whose conscience is tender at the point of eating food that has been offered to idols, even though in and of itself it's a matter of indifference, if I care about my brother and his sensitivity, then I'm not going to eat food offered to idols. I don't have to eat food offered for idols. It's a matter of indifference. It's a matter of liberty. I'm free to eat it if I want to, but for the sake of my weaker brother, I won't do it. Now, you're all familiar with that principle. What Paul was saying is, you may eat it, but it's not required. The difference between may and must. And this is what he is saying about circumcision. Now that the new covenant has arrived on the scene, you may continue with circumcision, just as like I circumcised Timothy, but it's not a law anymore. It's not obligatory. It's not binding on the Gentile convert to have to submit to circumcision. It's a matter of his indifference. You may, but not that you must. Do you get the difference? Now, a lot of people don't get that difference. I know people have been raised in very strict Christian homes that they were taught from childhood that it's a sin to wear lipstick, it's a sin to go to movies, it's a sin to dance, it's a sin to do this, it's a sin to do that. All kinds of negative prohibitions that you can't find anywhere in sacred scripture. But people have added to the law of God human taboos. So these people, thinking that they were being obedient, wouldn't darken the door of a movie theater, wouldn't put lipstick on their lips or anything like that, lest they be disobedient. But this is adiaphorus. Lipstick has nothing to do with the kingdom of God. You can wear it or you don't have to wear it. God doesn't require women to wear lipstick, and he doesn't forbid women from wearing lipstick. But now there's the other point. If I believe it's wrong to wear lipstick, even though inherently it isn't wrong to wear lipstick, if I think that it's wrong to wear lipstick, then it's wrong for me to wear lipstick. But what if somebody then in the church stands up and says, this has to be the universal law of the church, that no lady in the church will ever be allowed to wear lipstick? What do you think the Apostle Paul's response?

0: their principle of circumcision. They wanted the may to be a must. And so Paul is saying, it was indifferent. I know you've had a rich tradition, and that tradition was there for a reason, but now that reason has been fulfilled. If you want to continue the old tradition, that's fine. But if you want to make it a requirement in order to enter the kingdom of God, then I'm going to resist you to the death. And so he says, because false brothers secretly were brought in, who slipped in the spy on our freedom that we have in Christ Jesus, so that they may bring us into slavery. To them, we did not yield in submission even for a moment, so that the truth of the gospel might be preserved for you. Paul was all things to all men. When he was with the Jews, he dealt with the Jews as a Jew. When he was with the Gentiles, dealt with them as a Jew. In matters of indifference, but in matters of divine obligation, he would never submit himself to these acts of tyranny and legalism that would destroy or cast a shadow on the gospel and the liberty that comes with the gospel. And he talks about those who were false brothers. That is, they weren't real brothers. They were phony brothers. They weren't converted Christians. They were unconverted. But they had their formal relationship to Judaism, and so they were fighting for this tyranny, and so they would spy out Paul's liberty, waiting for a gotcha moment, saying, I saw you circumcise Timothy, and now you won't circumcise Titus. We caught you, Paul, in your inconsistency. And so they were trying to spy out his freedom. It's like somebody that gets caught wearing lipstick when they're not supposed to be wearing lipstick in the contemporary church. You see the point? I hear people say all the time that when we are called to obey the law of God, people will say, that's legalism. I said, no. Legalism is when you add laws that God never prescribed. Legalism is when you substitute salvation by the works of the law rather than by faith alone and by grace alone. But obedience to the law is not legalism. We're called to obey the law of God. If and when we ever encounter, if you love me, Jesus said, keep my commandments. Now that will save for a later time when we give Paul's further exposition of the current significance of God's law. What laws are still in place? What laws have passed away? But in the meantime, the apostles were of one mind. Paul, we recognize your call, your vocation. God has anointed you to be the apostle to the Gentiles. You be the apostle of the Gentiles, and we're standing with you that you are not to require the Gentiles to be circumcised. Paul says to Peter and James and those who were ministering to the Jews, yes, and you're apostles to Israel. And if you want to have them circumcised, that's fine, as long as it's not a law. As long as we understand that we both have a responsibility to declare the gospel in its purity with all of the freedom that is contained therein. And then he finishes this passage by saying that they all received the grace that had been given. They gave the right hand of fellowship to Barnabas and to me, that we should go to the Gentiles and they should go to the circumcised. They only asked us to remember the poor, which the apostle was happy to do.
1: 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And now, here's more information on the messages you just heard.
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Next weekend, join us again for R.C. Sproul Times 2 as we continue his series in Galatians with the messages Paul versus Peter and Crucified with Christ. R.C. 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

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Tonight, Sunny's guest, Ann White, shares her personal story of moving from a life of hidden struggles to a place of healing and courage. Now here's Adam Kappa with How Worthy.

Ephesians 5:16 tells us to make the most of every opportunity because the days are evil. 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
1: I'm Sunny Kane, and you're listening to the next faith-filled step right here on Pilgrim Radio. Each week, we'll explore simple, practical ways to respond to God's Word in our everyday lives. Let's choose wisdom over willpower, purpose over pressure, and take the next faith-filled step together. One day, one moment, one decision at a time. Well, welcome back for another week of the next faith-filled step. I'm glad to have you here with me. You know, I've been thinking a lot lately about these seasons that we walk through when life gets really, you know, lifey. There's not really another way to describe it, but life just gets lifey. And sometimes when we're in the life is lifey kind of seasons, we start to believe that we are the only one going through it, right? We might look at other people and think that they are just killing it, but we feel like, man, I am on the struggle bus here and I'm not doing so hot. And because it seems like everybody else is killing it and we're, well, not, we can have the tendency as humans to lean into image management over honesty about what's happening in our lives. Rather than bringing things into the light, we go into patterns of hiding and we become disillusioned because we start to think by stuffing it down, by keeping it hidden, that we're managing it. But there comes a point where it begins managing us. It begins owning us and shaping how we show up in the world. And sometimes we do this out of fear. You know, sometimes it's out of shame. Sometimes we're just hoping that the life is lifey situation is just going to work itself out. But there comes a moment where we realize we can't keep going like this. Something has to change. Well, my guest today, she knows what that moment feels like. And in my conversation with Anne White, she's an author, speaker, and founder for Courage for Life. She shares from her own journey of walking through hidden struggles, carrying emotional weight, and coming to a place where she could no longer stay where she was. And what followed, it wasn't easy. But it was the beginning of real healing. And it started with the courage to bring what was hidden into the light. My prayer is this conversation encourages you, that you are not alone, and that it might give you just that little nudge to take the next step. With that, here's my conversation with Anne White. Anne, I want to thank you so much for being with us today here on the Next Faith-Filled Step.
2: Sunny, it is great to be here. I'm so excited to speak to you and to talk to your audience today.
1: Well, I think that they are really going to enjoy just the little bits that I've gotten to learn about your testimony. I think it's going to be such a blessing for our audience today, and I'm personally looking forward to it. I always love starting with this, and I'm curious about this because it tells me something about a person. You know how there is this difference between us knowing about God and knowing him personally, right? There's these names we come to know him by. And so I would just love to hear what name of God or what aspect of who he is most resonates with you.
2: Oh, you know what? Almighty God, for me, there are so many names of God that just do resonate with me. You know, he is my Savior. He is Jehovah Jireh. He is the one who really gives me life. And I think that was something I didn't know. And when you first mentioned that, you know, we don't sometimes when we receive Christ as our personal Lord and Savior, we really don't know what the next step is. We really don't know how to get to know him personally. And that was true for me, so true for me. I grew up in a household that we would go to church occasionally. And so I knew about Jesus, but I didn't know him personally. And at 19, even after I prayed to receive Christ, I had a coworker lead me in the sinner's prayer. And, you know, it was a great experience. I really didn't know, you know, like, okay, what's next? But I felt different. You know, it's like I knew my want to's changed, but I didn't know how to change everything else that was going on in my life. So I really didn't have anyone to disciple me. And that's really a big part of my story and why I birthed Courage for Life, because it took me more than 20 years into my salvation, into my early 40s, before I really began to learn to read, study, and understand God's word and grow in a deeper, more personal relationship with Him.
3: Isn't that crazy how we can, I don't know, it's like we're on the outskirts of relationship, and even the outskirts of relationship with God, even that, there is power there, right? This, you know, it, because otherwise there wouldn't be the sustaining power to keep you from 19 to 40 to have you want to now know Him more. There is something that, you know, there is a small shift that happens that draws us into that deeper relationship.
2: It does. It does. And it certainly did for me. And yeah, I think God allows us to go through things in our life, circumstances, hard times, trials, sorrows, all of those things, because He's waiting so patiently. He's with us everywhere we go. We read that throughout the Bible. And so He's there, His presence, His Holy Spirit that we receive at salvation is there. And we sense it, but we may not understand it. But He's drawing us and waiting for us to turn to Him. And sometimes when we don't, He allows us to go through something or to have a need that only He can meet. Mm-hmm. And that draws us to Him. And that happened with me into my 40s. And that's why I began to just dig into His word. I was desperate for a word from God.
3: Isn't it crazy how desperation is something we want to pray away, but it is the very place that we come to know Him?
2: Amen.
3: Well, you did mention Courage for Life, and I know this is both a ministry as well as the title of your new book. So I would just love to hear what has stirred this message of Courage for Life and help us connect to what this is all about for you.
2: Absolutely, because that's my greatest desire. You know, I really thought I was courageous all of my life. I was a type A, I'm a type A personality. That has not changed. And I'm a driver. I like to get things accomplished. I like to fix things. I'm a rescuer. I like to fix people. And of course, we can't fix anyone but ourselves. But I didn't learn that for the first 45, 50 years of my life. So I really went through all of that kind of veiled. But what led to Courage for Life was about 14 years ago, I went through another crisis. Now, after going through in my early 40s and really being desperate and hungry for God's word, I began studying, learning, sitting under Kay Arthur's teaching, just diving into His word, and then became a Bible teacher. And for about 10 years, I taught the in-depth study of God's word. I went to seminary. I was just hungry, but I was feeding others. And so I was doing ministry, but I was walking veiled to the true abundant life and the possibilities of everything God wanted to do in my life and through this ministry, because I was hiding the brokenness that was inside. You know, I don't think any of us really escape our childhood or our teenage years without some scars. And that was certainly true for me. I grew up in a very dysfunctional home and went through my teenage years as a wild child, just trying to fill that void that was there that I didn't get filled at home. And so as I'm going through all of that, I'm carrying that baggage. You know, unless we deal with those scars and that brokenness and those poor coping skills that we develop, they follow us throughout the rest of our lives, and they actually wreak havoc in our relationships and in our lives as a whole. They keep us insecure. They keep us codependent. They keep us, you know, believing that that we just need to survive and we need to hide it, what we're going through, from everyone. So I was walking into church really just pretending to have it all together when I was falling apart. And so, as I said, 14 years ago, God allowed me to get completely to the end of myself, where my relationship with my husband was broken. I was with my 22-year-old son in Israel We had just arrived with our church group and our pastor and his wife to the Sea of Galilee. We're in a beautiful hotel overlooking the Sea of Galilee. It was amazing, but I was falling apart at the seams. Mm. And it was there that it all began when I finally just surrendered and said, God, I can't do this anymore. I don't know what step to take next. Everything's falling apart. I'm thinking about divorce. Please tell me, what do I need to do? And I will do it.
3: I mean, there is so much there. I have so much curiosity around everything that you just shared. First, I'd love to just ask, what was the tipping point in Israel? Like, what you said that something happened there that led you to what sounded like surrender. But was there something that happened there?
2: Certainly. So prior to leaving for Israel, I had my husband and I were literally at odds. We had known each other since high school. I met him when I was 14 and he was 17. And so we'd been high school sweethearts. We married in our early 20s, started having kids right away. He had a blossoming career, but very, very busy. And so we were just doing life, but tearing each other apart at the seams while we were doing life and hiding it from everyone who knew us. And so at this point, you know, I was just ready. I'm done. You know, I'm teaching. I'm going to church. I was really living to serve and to minister, which is not a bad thing.
3: Right.
2: But it was allowing me to completely try to avoid the mess that was going on inside. And I take a lot of responsibility because I was broken. Mm. You know, I had a lot of insecurities. I was scared to death of any kind of confrontation or anger because of growing up with a very confrontationally angry father. And so I didn't really understand all of that and how it was deteriorating, you know, my life and my relationship with my husband. But I got to that point and I was literally, my pastor and his wife had been great friends of ours for 15 years. And so I think being in Israel, being close to God, and I just was like, okay, Lord, do you want me to divorce? I know God hates divorce, yeah. Right? We know that. But I just didn't know, you know, what, how do I fix this, God? And yeah. so it really was just a boiling point.
3: Yeah.
2: And I think being there, I was emotional anyway. And so I kind of hit the floor and said, Lord, what do I do now? And he told me, Sonny, he said, I want you to write down the reality of your life on this hotel letterhead. And I want you to take it in your path to your pastor and his wife. And I want you to give it to them. And I did. I just wrote it. I felt like I was in a trance. You know, you know, this is what God wants you to do. And if you stop and think about it, you're not going to do it because Satan's going to put all the doubts in your head, right? So I did it. I wrote everything down that was going on in my life that I was struggling with from my past, that I was struggling with at the moment. I took it down the hall to the pastor's door. His wife, Janet, one of my best friends, opened the door and I just kind of shoved the note in her hand and said, I need you to read this and I need you to pray for me. Mm-hmm. I did tell her, I said, my marriage is on life support and I don't know what to do. Mm-hmm. And I gave her that letter and she's like, oh, come in. I'm like, no, I can't. I just need to go back to my room. And I did. And that was the beginning of true courage for me. In other words, now I define true courage, true courageous faith, that is, as taking a necessary risk and trusting God with the outcome. And that's what I had to do in that case.
3: Goodness, I can't imagine what you were carrying as you walked there with your story, the things that you described yourself as being veiled, hiding, carrying this baggage. And there it is, this moment of what must have felt like such exposure. And I think that there is a part of us that maybe we all have moments we feel prompted by God and invited into moments like this, but we don't lean into them because of something. What do you think stops us from these vulnerable moments that can ultimately move us towards freedom? Why do we delay those things?
2: 100% for me, it was fear. The fear of rejection, the fear of judgment, the fear of loss, the fear of failure, the fear of all of these fears that many, many, many of us have. And I think, you know, God tells us in 2 Timothy 1:7, right? To think about the passage. Anyway, he tells us, I did not give you a spirit of fear, but one of power, love, and a sound mind. And so at that moment, I had to put that fear aside and say, I'm not going to let a spirit of fear. Now, God says, okay, I'm going to give you cautions and you're going to experience fear in your life. That's just normal. But that spirit of fear can control your life. And it did for me. Yeah. It allowed me to hide in isolation from people because I was afraid of them knowing truly who I was, the things I'd been through or the things I'd done in my teenage years and, you know, the things I was going through. Because as a Bible teacher, I really felt like I would be judged. Mm-hmm. I really felt like, you know, because Satan was constantly telling me, you know, what gives you the right to teach God's word? Who are you? And those things were beating me down. And until I brought those out into the light, like God tells us to do, I couldn't get healed from those negative voices in my mm-hmm. thoughts. And it was really, really holding me back. I've been amazed since that moment. And yes, the next day I hid from my pastor and his wife. I did not want to see Johnny and Janet at all. And so I took my son, you know, as we're going to Gideon Springs, it's like, okay, we're going to sit over here in the back where nobody can see us, the back of the bus when we're riding on the bus. And, you know, finally they sought me out and just put their arms around me and said, we love you. We love you. And Mike, and no matter what it takes, we want to help you get the help you need, you know, to come through this. And the support was there that I so desperately needed and that I was so afraid was not going to be there for me.
3: I'm guessing the approach of these people you love so much, right? I'm guessing their approach really helped set what would happen next, right? Because you have this courage that comes to the surface, you write the letter. And so what comes to mind for me is, and I want to hear more about your story so that we as listeners can keep, I mean, I am connecting with you so much, but I'm wondering for someone who gets somebody who comes to them, who is having courage, one of these courageous moments, confessing either a sin or confessing, you know, what they've been hiding, what can we do to help receive those kind of confessions that actually helps continue to move people towards the freedom that they're so desiring?
2: You know, I think it's as simple as saying, I love you unconditionally. I'm here for you. It doesn't matter what you've done. God loves you unconditionally. He's forgiven you. And I'm here for you. What can I do to help you get the help you need or to take that next step? Number one, it's prayer. But I think it's being receptive. You know, I actually had another dear friend, my husband and I have another dear friend, a pastor and his wife, that they went through something very, very tragic in their lives. And it was a mistake that he genuinely made and confessed openly. But in his profession, over 50% of his dearest Christian brothers, his best friends, literally turned their back on him and have not spoken to him to this day. Mm. And this is a godly man who confessed his sins, who made the wrongs right, who is married over 50 years now. But to have the people that really are representing Jesus with skin on or supposed mm-hmm. to be, to turn their backs, that's not what Jesus did.
3: Right.
2: I mean, I go straight to, you know, the woman who's caught in adultery and how Christ just is so kind to her. Mm-hmm. That is what we're expected to do, because many of us may not go through something like that, but by the grace of God, you know, we mm-hmm. may not experience or fall into that trap, but it is so easy. And especially for Christian leaders to fall into that trap, is because Satan's after us. Yeah. He wants to take us down. Our churches should be the safest place for broken sinners to go. Yet so often, they're not.
3: Mm-hmm. And what do you think that is? When we're hearing somebody pour themselves out, and I heard you say that you're, you know, from one fellow fixer to another, the codependence in us, you know, mm-hmm. I think that we have this propensity to want to fix that person, or the other pendulum of, I mean, is it fear you think that makes us just run away when somebody exposes and turn our backs? Or what is the dynamic in our hearts, those traps that we fall into that don't cause us to have a loving response?
2: You know, sometimes I think it's we don't know what to say, number one. Mm-hmm. And then secondly, it is truly judgment. Mm-hmm. And I think even some of the best well-meaning Christians can be judgmental.
3: Oh, yeah.
2: And we just need to pray about that. We need to lay that at the altar of Christ. We need every morning when we get up, you know, courage is a choice. And being courageous to wrap your arms around somebody who's a mess, mm-hmm. you know, and who's made a mess mm-hmm. of their lives and hurt other people can be difficult,
3: you know,
2: and you don't know what to say. So that can be part of it. But just be there.
3: Mm-hmm.
2: I think just let them know that you're there and continue to let them know that you're there.
3: Yeah.
2: You know, I'm here if you want to talk. I'm here to pray for you. I'm here if you need anything.
3: Yeah. It's funny. What comes to mind is when you said judgment, I once heard this teaching a really long time ago where the pastor that was speaking said that when we find ourselves moving towards judgment, sometimes what that is it's a place that we have not yet encountered the love of God. So we know nothing except for to judge. And ever since then, when I find myself in that judgmental place, because, you know, we all have a propensity to do that. Somebody who is so different than us, or somebody who's maybe doing something so offensive. And yet, whenever I have that come up now I go, okay, God, I clearly need to encounter your love. What does that look like? But, you know, I was thinking about also this idea that with the same comfort we have received, it's the same comfort we can now go to others. And so my guess is because of the comfort that you received, have you had moments where you could go give this comfort away to others?
2: 100%. And that's what God's allowed me to do. I've always been, had a heart for broken people, people that have been through dysfunction, abuse, and, you know, just a lot of trauma in their lives. And so as I was going through healing, so fast forward from Israel, and I talk about this in the book, Courage for Life. It's really a transparent account of my life and going from fear-based decision-making to true faith-based decisions. So just operating my life now in true faith and trusting God with whatever outcomes, you know, and each and every day is a choice. But I went into counseling with a godly mentor and professional counselor, did that intensively for a couple of years to really break down those barriers and the baggage that I'd been toting around for so many years. In the process, within a couple of months into it, I felt the Lord telling me, I want you to birth a ministry. And I remember saying to my counselor, I said, this is the worst time. I'm at the lowest point in my life. Like, God could not be asked, truly, God could not be asking me to birth a ministry. I'm in ministry. I'm teaching the Bible to people, you know, so forth. And I remember him saying, you know, if you sense God calling you to do this and you can't shake it, the Holy Spirit is on you. And I knew he was. Do it. Take steps. You don't have to know the whole picture.
3: Yeah.
2: It's like when he told Abraham, I want you to go to a place in which I will show you. He didn't give him all the facts. He didn't give him all the details. But Abraham took steps and he did what God called him to do. So I did. I started birthing that ministry. It finally launched in 2014 with the nonprofit and a board of directors. And I knew it was going to be grounded in discipleship and God's word, because that was something that had changed my life and had gotten me to that point and allowed me to grow close enough to God that my life was truly transformed. So I did. I birthed that ministry. It started, but I had no clue all of the doors he would open over these past 12 years. It has been amazing.
3: Yeah.
2: And so Courage for Life, the book and the study guide, which is a deep, in-depth study of God's word, goes through the steps that I took to heal my past, to embrace my future, to replace those worldly lies that I had believed for so long, and has allowed me to do things that I could have never imagined, dreamed of, or expected God has done in and through me and the ministry Courage for Life.
3: I keep thinking you hand your pastors this letter, and that unleashes healing. They encounter you with love. But you mentioned that at the time when you went in there, you were so much carrying a lot with your marriage, what was currently happening in your life. And then I heard you talk about he took you on a journey backwards, it sounds like, into things in your history. Is that some of the emotional baggage that you're talking about is and the veiled life that you talk about? Was it more that childhood stuff that you'd been lugging around for years? And did you know you'd been dragging it around? And, you know, I mean, was that shocking? Like, my marriage is having a hard time and bam, I need to go back here in my story.
2: 100%. And I think that happens in counseling a lot, because I think when you don't understand the root of your emotions or your triggers or your codependency, you don't understand it. You can't deal with it. And I think that's what we find today as we work with men and women in our ministry that have experienced trauma, experienced, you know, a lot of things in their life. And many of them are incarcerated. We work in 39 states in the prison systems with our resources and with in-person classes. So long story short, yes, I had to go back and dig up where the roots of my issues originated in order to understand them. For the first time, I learned what codependency actually meant. Yeah. I had no clue. I'd never heard the word at that time. But when I learned it, I was like, yeah, this makes total sense. And I received it from my mom. She was a fixer and she tried to protect myself and my two brothers from everything, you know, that my dad was putting out. And so it was a very confusing childhood. But as I began to understand and as I began to learn to know my mom better, you know, even just understanding her behaviors and then trying to understand some of my dad's behaviors, it really helped heal some of the broken places in my life. I had to deal with that trauma just as all of us have to deal with whatever baggage we're toting around so that we can unpack it and we can be free. We can lighten our load as Jesus wants us to.
3: Do you think that there's a part of us with codependency? Do you think that we sometimes believe that it's just a part of being a Christ follower, like something beautiful that we're offering to the world, but yet it's actually destructive?
2: Absolutely. I do, because there for many years, I would say, you know, well, God says, you know, to care for others more than myself. Well, then I need to put myself aside. No, really what he says is he says, I want you to care for others as you're caring for yourself. Mm-hmm. When you don't care for yourself, you can't effectively care for others. You're just locked up. Mm-hmm. And all of these burdens, this unforgiveness, this bitterness, these things that you're dragging around just really keep you from being able to be truly free to not only care for yourself, but to care for other people properly. So 100%, we can, because Satan knows God's word. And just as he did with Eve in the garden, he's going to use it and twist it. He's not going to deny that it's there. He's not going to deny God's existence, but he's going to twist it in order to keep us trapped and veiled of all of the things that God wants us to do and to enjoy.
3: So what might be an indicator for somebody listening out there? What might be an indicator that it is time to choose courage? Like, what kind of things might be happening in their life to indicate that there's baggage so that maybe our listeners can identify and take that step of courage?
2: Well, I think any type of dysfunction in a relationship, because anytime that you've got scars or pain, it shows up in your relationships, relationships with family members, relationships with spouses, relationships with kids, even relationships with coworkers, because those scars that you've gathered really come out in our thoughts, you know, because they're back there, even if we've stuffed them. And I stuffed them good. I thought I'd close that door or that closet a long time ago, and they weren't coming back out. But no, that just the residual effects of that. So I think pain, you know, pain and broken relationships kind of are an indicator. And I think we just pray. We ask God, you know, God, and that's really where we start. So the book Courage for Life centers around the seven steps to courage, because when God I really felt God telling me to write a book. I said, okay, Lord, I want to write the book that I needed to read. Mm-hmm. That would help me take some steps to begin to break down the things that I was going through. As I was doing that, I was praying about and really just talking out loud to him and saying, okay, God, what was the first thing I had to go through? Everything began to fall into place that became the 7 steps to courage. Mm-hmm. And these 7 practical steps, over the last 12 years, we've seen transform the lives of inmates. We've seen transform the lives in addiction clinics and really throughout the world through our discipleship resources. So that first step was commit to change. I had to make a commitment. Every single day we can get up and we can ask God, okay, Lord, I know there's something in my life you want me to change. Mm-hmm. It could be as big as a relationship or where you're at or your job, or it could be as simple as your attitude, your perspective, your outlook on life. And so just ask the Lord, Lord, what do you want me to change today? And then begin taking those next 6 steps to make the necessary changes in your life that God's calling you to make. You'll be amazed at the healing, the hope, and how it changes people around you. Yeah. You can't change someone else like I tried to for 40 years, but you can change yourself. And when you change, when we change, everything around us begins to react and respond. People sit up and take notice. It's really a great change that happens among other people as well.
3: I'm guessing the next 6 steps that you point people to are probably where this answer is found, but I'm going to still ask this question. What about the person who has felt like they have attempted to commit to change 1,000 times and they continue to find themselves in the same place that they promised they would change? And, you know, what helps us move into the actual change?
2: Well, you're right. You have to take steps. You have to take action. You can't just say, okay, God, I'm going to change and then go on about your life. You have to take practical steps. And so whether that is important enough to send you into counseling or whether these 7 steps that you can take can begin to break down that process for you. So that next step in courage is the O step. The O step in courage is overcome obstacles. You know, anytime we need to make a particular change, which is every single day of our life, there are obstacles in our way. Those obstacles could be our own fears, our own negative thoughts. It could be someone else in our life that doesn't want us to change. Mm-hmm. There are a lot of things that could create obstacles. And so that is where people get stuck, you know, because those, unless you deal with the obstacles that are in the way, you're not going to be able to make that change. You're going to keep falling back into that trap. That's why so often, you know, we hear about all of the New Year's resolutions and I'm as guilty as anyone of making New Year's resolutions. And then by the time, I guess, January's over, whatever the percentage is, probably 80% of people are not even, you know, paying attention to those New Year's resolutions mm-hmm. anymore, probably higher than that, actually. But that is because we're not taking those practical steps and we're not looking at the obstacles that are in our way and dealing with those obstacles. So at Courage for Life, we deal with those obstacles very specifically in the book. There's chapters on it. We dive in the study guide. We dive into God's word and look at the obstacles that the men and women of the Bible faced and how they overcame their obstacles. And then you move into that next step, which is uncover your true self. Now, this is the transparency part. You've got to be real with yourself, uncover your true self, and see yourself as God sees you, not as you see yourself and not as the world sees you. Because if you begin to look at how the world sees you or wants to see you, or even how you see yourself, you fall back into that trap of, well, I can't do this. You know, it's too hard. You know, it's going to cause problems in my life. You know, all of those negatives are going to come in. So that U step is critically important, especially for the men and women we deal with or work with, I should say, that are dealing with a lot of trauma mm-hmm. in their past. And then you go to the R step, which I love. And it's actually an exercise that my counselor had worked with me called Replace Worldly Lies with Scriptural Truth. And I spend several chapters on this because I actually identify the top 20 worldly lies that I believed. And those could be, I'm not good enough, you know, I deserve the position that I'm in or the situation that I'm in. When the truth is, I am valuable. God made me. So what my counselor had me do was we came up with all the worldly lies that I believe. We replaced those with scriptures, and I wrote this down on note cards. And every day for 90 days, I would recite, I reject the worldly lie that I'm not valuable or adequate for God. I can't do what he's asking me to do. The truth is, I am valuable and adequate for all good works. And then you recite the scripture, and you know that there's scripture there. And what that did for me is every time that negative voice comes into my head that says, you're not good enough, what makes you think you're able to do this? I say, you know what? I reject that lie. I am adequate and valuable and equipped through God and by God for all good works. You know, and I know that because scripture tells me that. So those replace worldly lies with scriptural truth is a key component of what we teach. And then the A step of courage is accept the things you cannot change, which I had to realize I couldn't change anybody else. I could change myself. I couldn't change my past, but I could change my perspective of my past and how it was impacting my future. And then the G was grasp God's love for me. I had to grasp his unfathomable love, that there's nothing I could do, nothing I've ever done, nothing I could ever do that would separate me from his love. And then the E step, embrace a life of grace. I had to embrace grace for myself. And we teach that and we go into that. And I think one example I give in the book talks about my father. I really got to understand and know about his past and how, what an abusive and tragic past that he had come from that I had no clue. When I learned that, it didn't excuse the things and the behaviors that he had in our family. But what it did, it helped me understand. Mm-hmm. It helped me have more grace for him. So I think when we can see our offenders and the people who've hurt us as broken people who are desperately in need of saving just like us, it just kind of takes our, it humbles us a little bit, and it takes us down and allows us to embrace that forgiveness for them. Now, if they're repeat offenders, I always say in my book and when we're working with people, you have to set healthy boundaries with people who are continuing to hurt you, but you don't have to carry that hate around with you. You can let that go.
3: Yeah, that becomes baggage in and of itself, that hate, you know. Well, I mean, it sounds like I love the breakdown of courage there, of how you used that for your seven steps. And clearly, I mean, I wish we could have you for a whole series where we walk through each one of these. But thank goodness we have the ability to pick up your book. If somebody wanted to grab a hold of that book and find out about Courage for Life, even as a ministry, where could they do that, Anne?
2: Oh, that's super easy. 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And we're seeing lives transformed in prison because of this beautiful, soft-spoken, loving voice reading to our inmates. 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I've had the privilege of working with Tyndale Publishers on the Courage for Life study Bible for women, and then pulling a men's team together for the Courage for Life study Bible for men that has amazing discipleship resources in it. 1,466 lessons, one on the bottom of each and every scripture page. 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
3: Wow. I love that. And you know what I'm hearing? This massive ministry, all of these lives that are being impacted. And I don't want our listeners to miss it. There was a moment in Israel where you probably never would have imagined, and that this is what would happen with the comfort that God gives us. We get to give it to others. And look at what that little step of obedience, not so little, right? Handing, you know, hey, here's a letter with all my stuff. Not so little. But that small act of courage, look at how you are empowering others and giving them courage. I want to say thank you as a fellow sister in Christ. Thank you for saying yes to God, because look what he does when we raise our hands and say yes to him.
2: Amen. Amen. Things that we could never dream of or imagine.
3: Yeah.
2: It's been an amazing ride, and we're not finished yet. We're currently working with Tyndale, working on 3 Bible studies with them, and pulling a team together, and we're going to begin our Courage for Life study Bible for teens that will come out in several years. But I would have never dreamed any of this, couldn't have, and it would never have happened if I hadn't have said yes

0: every person is unique. Every person's situation is unique. And I can't say what that step would be for that person, but the Holy Spirit will lead, guide, and direct your path if you just surrender. So put your yes on the table. Mm. Say, yes, Lord, I will make a change in my life, but God, you've got to show me the path. You've got to help me take that step. Mm-hmm. And then reach out for help. Reach out to safe people in your life like I did that can surround you, pray for you, encourage you, and give you wise counsel. And if you need to reach out to Courage for Life for help, we have a prayer ministry as well. We're here for you. Mm-hmm. Just look us up. We want to help you embrace a life of true courage in God.
1: Yeah. Thank you for just even with that next faith-filled step question. Thank you for giving our hearts permission that sometimes we don't know the step and it's not up to us to figure it out. Like just that simplicity of just go to God. I mean, we have a guide who does that. Thank you for giving us that permission and speaking it out for us today.
0: Amen. Amen. He knows. He knows the beginning, the end, and everywhere he wants to take you in between.
1: Yeah. And too often we rely on ourselves, don't we, to figure it all out, right? Yeah, especially always. Us type A people, right? I'm like, everywhere I go, there I am trying to figure it out.
0: Yep. I'm right there with you. I fight myself every single day.
1: Well, Anne, what a gift it was to share time with you this morning. Thank you for investing in our audience here at Pilgrim Radio. We pray blessings upon you and your life and your ministry.
0: Thank you, Sunny. It has been a blessing to be with you.
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That was Give Me Jesus by Michael O'Brien, featuring the Photo Sisters, here on Commercial Free Pilgrim Radio. 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From his series Studies on Philippians, our speaker is Dom Avila, pastor of Grace Church Monterey Bay in Seaside, California. Tonight's message is entitled, Peace Producing Prayer. The program will air again tomorrow at 8 a.m. and 8 p.m. Pacific Time. 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

It is said that the point of our lives is to point to Him. In whatever you find yourself doing, glorify God, because it all belongs to Him. 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

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I'm your host, Lars Tollefson. Thanks for being with us tonight. The last song you heard was Upon Him by Matt Redman. Friends, we have a solid lineup of Christian music for you just ahead from artists such as Chris Tomlin and Maranatha Singers. But first, your Sidewalk Prophets with Everything in Awe.

That was Maranatha Singers with I Will Arise and Go to Jesus. What a beautiful song, leading us straight into the arms of our loving Savior Jesus Christ here on commercial-free Pilgrim Radio. Friends, from time to time, it sure feels like life is getting too heavy, doesn't it? We're making too many mistakes, committing the same sins over and over again. Addressing this topic, Christian counselor and author Helen Thorne wrote, quote, "The weight of sin is heavy, but those who are in Christ know the joy of having that weight removed," end quote. Now here's Careless in Your Care by I Am They.

Here's a daily devotional from Johnny Erickson Tada's book, Pearls of Great Price, from 1 Corinthians 9, verse 22. Yes, I try to find common ground with everyone so that I might bring them to Christ. When Ken and I landed in Havana on one of our Wheels for the World trips, officials escorted me to an airport doctor's office. They thought I was sick and needed supervision before boarding our connecting flight to Santiago de Cuba. After I met two female doctors and a disabled woman who was also waiting, no one spoke English, I realized, this is a unique opportunity. Lord, a chance to think outside the box. I have a feeling you want me to do an outreach right here in this office. I began to sing out loud, the only Christian song I knew in Spanish. That got people's attention. I then asked in halting Spanish, "Do you know songs about Christ?" The two doctors stared at one another. One asked in Spanish, "We see you are an American. Why are you in our country?" I explained in my high school Spanish that we were bringing wheelchairs and Bibles as gifts to the disabled people of Cuba. I went on to describe the mandate of our Savior to go into all the world and share the good news. "What is this good news?" she asked in a softer voice. At that, her fellow doctor brightened, ran back to her cubicle, and returned, holding a battered, bent-paged Bible. Before I knew it, this doctor began explaining the gospel in 60-mile-an-hour Spanish to her coworker. It was clear the Christian doctor had suddenly found the courage to share her faith. Who knows what you might get started once you take that first step of faith and share a word about your Savior. The challenge is to think outside the box, go beyond the program, and reach the people God places in your path each day. Lord, it's that first step that's so hard for me sometimes. Give me the strength and the boldness to break the inertia to at least begin the conversations, and then look for an opening to speak about my faith in you. From Johnny Erickson Tada's book, Pearls of Great Price, on Pilgrim Radio.

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1: His love for you hasn't faded. 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He still has you in the palm of his hand. And even though you might question, why is the garden of my life full of hurt and sin and brokenness and not what I want? God's goodness has not abandoned you, even for a second.
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0: 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The Bible is God's Word. 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
1: 1 Kings chapter 1, verse 15. So Bathsheba went into the chamber to the king. Now the king was very old, and Abishag the Shunammite was serving the king. And Bathsheba bowed and did homage to the king. Then the king said, "What is your wish?" Then she said to him, "My lord, you swore by the Lord your God to your maidservant, saying, 'Assuredly Solomon your son shall reign after me, and he shall sit on my throne.' So now look, Adonijah has become king, and now, my lord the king, you do not know about it. He has sacrificed oxen and fattened cattle and sheep in abundance, and has invited all the sons of the king, Abiathar the priest, and Joab the commander of the army. But Solomon, your servant, he has not invited. And as for you, my lord, O king, the eyes of all Israel are on you, that you should tell them who will sit on the throne of my lord the king after him. Otherwise, it will happen, when my lord the king rests with his fathers, that I and my son Solomon will be counted as offenders." And just then, while she was still talking with the king, Nathan the prophet also came in. So they told the king, saying, "Here is Nathan the prophet." And when he came in before the king, he bowed down before the king with his face to the ground. And Nathan said, "My lord, O king, have you said, 'Adonijah shall reign after me, and he shall sit on my throne?' For he has gone down today and has sacrificed oxen and fattened cattle and sheep in abundance, and has invited all the king's sons and the commanders of the army and Abiathar the priest. And look, they're eating and drinking before him. And they say, 'Long live King Adonijah.' But he has not invited me, your servant, nor Zadok the priest, nor Benaiah the son of Jehoiada, nor your servant Solomon. Has this thing been done by my lord the king, and you have not told your servant who should sit on the throne of my lord the king after him?" Then King David answered and said, "Call Bathsheba to me." So she came into the king's presence and stood before the king. And the king took an oath and said, "As the Lord lives, who has redeemed my life from every distress, just as I swore to you by the Lord God of Israel, saying, 'Assuredly Solomon your son shall be king after me, and he shall sit on my throne in my place,' so I certainly will do this day." Then Bathsheba bowed with her face to the earth and paid homage to the king and said, "Let my lord King David live forever." And King David said, "Call to me Zadok the priest, Nathan the prophet, and Benaiah the son of Jehoiada." So they came before the king. The king also said to them, "Take with you the servants of your lord, and have Solomon my son ride on my own mule, and take him down to Gihon. There let Zadok the priest and Nathan the prophet anoint him king over Israel, and blow the horn and say, Long live King Solomon. Then you shall come up after him, and he shall come and sit on my throne, and he shall be king in my place. For I have appointed him to be ruler over Israel and Judah. Benaiah, the son of Jehoiada, answered the king and said, Amen. May the Lord God of my lord the king say so too. As the Lord has been with my lord the king, even so may he be with Solomon, and make his throne greater than the throne of my lord King David. So Zadok the priest, Nathan the prophet, Benaiah the son of Jehoiada, the Kerethites and the Pelethites went down and had Solomon ride on King David's mule and took him to Gihon. Then Zadok the priest took a horn of oil from the tabernacle and anointed Solomon. And they blew the horn, and all the people said, Long live King Solomon! And all the people went up after him. And the people played the flutes and rejoiced with great joy, so that the earth seemed to split with their sound. Now Adonijah and all the guests who were with him heard it as they finished eating. And when Joab heard the sound of the horn, he said, Why is the city in such a noisy uproar? While he was still speaking, there came Jonathan, the son of Abiathar the priest, and Adonijah said to him, Come in, for you are a prominent man, and bring good news. Then Jonathan answered and said to Adonijah, No, our lord King David has made Solomon king. The king has sent with him Zadok the priest, Nathan the prophet, Benaiah the son of Jehoiada, the Kerethites and the Pelethites, and they have made him ride on the king's mule. So Zadok the priest and Nathan the prophet have anointed him king at Gihon, and they have gone up from there rejoicing, so that the city is in an uproar. This is the noise that you have heard. Also, Solomon sits on the throne of the kingdom. And moreover, the king's servants have gone to bless our lord King David, saying, May God make the name of Solomon better than your name, and may he make his throne greater than your throne. Then the king bowed himself on the bed. Also, the king said thus, Blessed be the Lord God of Israel, who has given one to sit on my throne this day, while my eyes see it. So all the guests who were with Adonijah were afraid, and arose, and each one went his way. Now Adonijah was afraid of Solomon, so he arose and went and took hold of the horns of the altar. And it was told Solomon, saying, Indeed, Adonijah is afraid of King Solomon, for look, he has taken hold of the horns of the altar, saying, Let King Solomon swear to me today that he will not put his servant to death with the sword. Then Solomon said, If he proves himself a worthy man, not one hair of him shall fall to the earth. But if wickedness is found in him, he shall die. So King Solomon sent them to bring him down from the altar. And he came and fell down before King Solomon. And Solomon said to him, Go to your house. 1 Kings chapter 2. Now the days of David drew near that he should die, and he charged Solomon his son, saying, I go the way of all the earth. Be strong, therefore, and prove yourself a man, and keep the charge of the Lord your God, to walk in his ways, to keep his statutes, his commandments, his judgments and his testimonies, as it is written in the law of Moses, that you may prosper in all that you do and wherever you turn, that the Lord may fulfill his word which he spoke concerning me, saying, If your sons take heed to their way, to walk before me in truth with all their heart and with all their soul, he said, You shall not lack a man on the throne of Israel. Moreover, You know also what Joab, the son of Zeruiah, did to me, and what he did to the two commanders of the armies of Israel, to Abner the son of Ner, and Amasa the son of Jether, whom he killed. And he shed the blood of war in peacetime, and put the blood of war on his belt that was around his waist, and on his sandals that were on his feet. Therefore, do according to your wisdom, and do not let his gray hair go down to the grave in peace. But show kindness to the sons of Barzillai the Gileadite, and let them be among those who eat at your table. For so they came to me when I fled from Absalom your brother. And see, you have with you Shimei the son of Gera, a Benjamite from Bahurim, who cursed me with a malicious curse in the day when I went to Mahanaim. But he came down to meet me at the Jordan, and I swore to him by the Lord, saying, I will not put you to death with the sword. Now, therefore, do not hold him guiltless, for you are a wise man, and know what you ought to do to him. But bring his gray hair down to the grave with blood. So David rested with his fathers and was buried in the city of David. The period that David reigned over Israel was 40 years. 7 years he reigned in Hebron, and in Jerusalem he reigned 33 years. Then Solomon sat on the throne of his father David, and his kingdom was firmly established. Now Adonijah, the son of Haggith, came to Bathsheba, the mother of Solomon. So she said, Do you come peaceably? And he said, Peaceably. Moreover, he said, I have something to say to you. And she said, Say it. Then he said, You know that the kingdom was mine, and all Israel had set their expectations on me, that I should reign. However, the kingdom has been turned over and has become my brother's, for it was his from the Lord. Now I ask one petition of you. Do not deny me. And she said to him, Say it. Then he said, Please, speak to King Solomon, for he will not refuse you, that he may give me Abishag, the Shunammite, as wife. So Bathsheba said, Very well, I will speak for you to the king. Bathsheba therefore went to King Solomon to speak to him for Adonijah. And the king rose up to meet her and bowed down to her and sat down on his throne and had a throne set for the king's mother. So she sat at his right hand. Then she said, I desire one small petition of you. Do not refuse me. And the king said to her, Ask it, my mother, for I will not refuse you. So she said, Let Abishag the Shunammite be given to Adonijah your brother as wife. And King Solomon answered and said to his mother, Now why do you ask Abishag the Shunammite for Adonijah? Ask for him the kingdom also, for he is my older brother. For him and for Abiathar the priest and for Joab the son of Zeruiah. Then King Solomon swore by the Lord, saying, May God do so to me and more also, if Adonijah has not spoken this word against his own life. Now, therefore, as the Lord lives, who has confirmed me and set me on the throne of David my father, and who has established a house for me, as he promised, Adonijah shall be put to death today. So King Solomon sent by the hand of Benaiah, the son of Jehoiada, as he struck him down, and he died. And to Abiathar the priest, the king said, Go to Anathoth, to your own fields, for you are deserving of death. But I will not put you to death at this time, because you carried the ark of the Lord God before my father David, and because you were afflicted every time my father was afflicted. So Solomon removed Abiathar from being priest to the Lord, that he might fulfill the word of the Lord, which he spoke concerning the house of Eli at Shiloh. Then news came to Joab, for Joab had defected to Adonijah, though he had not defected to Absalom. So Joab fled to the tabernacle of the Lord and took hold of the horns of the altar. And King Solomon was told, Joab has fled to the tabernacle of the Lord. There he is by the altar. Then Solomon sent Benaiah, the son of Jehoiada, saying, Go, strike him down. So Benaiah went to the tabernacle of the Lord and said to him, Thus says the king, Come out. And he said, No, but I will die here. And Benaiah brought back word to the king, saying, Thus said Joab, and thus he answered me. Then the king said to him, Do as he has said, and strike him down and bury him, that you may take away from me and from the house of my father the innocent blood which Joab shed. So the Lord will return his blood on his head, because he struck down two men more righteous and better than he, and killed them with the sword, Abner, the son of Ner, the commander of the army of Israel, and Amasa, the son of Jether, the commander of the army of Judah, though my father David did not know it. Their blood shall therefore return upon the head of Joab and upon the head of his descendants forever. But upon David and his descendants, upon his house and his throne, there shall be peace forever from the Lord. So Benaiah, the son of Jehoiada, went up and struck and killed him, and he was buried in his own house in the wilderness. The king put Benaiah, the son of Jehoiada, in his place over the army, and the king put Zadok, the priest, in the place of Abiathar. Then the king sent and called for Shimei and said to him, Build yourself a house in Jerusalem and dwell there, and do not go out from there anywhere. For it shall be, on the day you go out and cross the brook Kidron, know for certain you shall surely die. Your blood shall be on your own head. And Shimei said to the king, The saying is good. As my lord the king has said, so your servant will do. So Shimei dwelt in Jerusalem many days. Now it happened at the end of 3 years that two slaves of Shimei ran away to Achish, the son of Maacah, king of Gath. And they told Shimei, saying, Look, your slaves are in Gath. So Shimei arose, saddled his donkey, and went to Achish at Gath to seek his slaves. And Shimei went and brought his slaves from Gath. And Solomon was told that Shimei had gone from Jerusalem to Gath and had come back. Then the king sent and called for Shimei and said to him, Did I not make you swear by the Lord and warn you, saying, Know for certain that on the day you go out and travel anywhere, you shall surely die? And you said to me, The word I have heard is good. Why then have you not kept the oath of the Lord and the commandment that I gave you? The king said moreover to Shimei, You know, as your heart acknowledges, all the wickedness that you did to my father David. Therefore the Lord will return your wickedness on your own head. But King Solomon shall be blessed, and the throne of David shall be established before the Lord forever. So the king commanded Benaiah, the son of Jehoiada, and he went out and struck him down, and he died. Thus the kingdom was established in the hand of Solomon. 1 Kings chapter 3. Now Solomon made a treaty with Pharaoh, king of Egypt, and married Pharaoh's daughter. Then he brought her to the city of David, until he had finished building his own house and the house of the Lord and the wall all around Jerusalem. Meanwhile, the people sacrificed at the high places, because there was no house built for the name of the Lord until those days. And Solomon loved the Lord, walking in the statutes of his father David, except that he sacrificed and burned incense at the high places. Now the king went to Gibeon to sacrifice there, for that was the great high place. Solomon offered 1,000 burnt offerings on that altar. At Gibeon, the Lord appeared to Solomon in a dream by night, and God said, "Ask, what shall I give you?" And Solomon said, "You have shown great mercy to your servant David, my father, because he walked before you in truth, in righteousness, and in uprightness of heart with you. You have continued this great kindness for him, and you have given him a son to sit on his throne as it is this day. Now, O Lord my God, you have made your servant king instead of my father David, but I am a little child. I do not know how to go out or come in. And your servant is in the midst of your people whom you have chosen, a great people, too numerous to be numbered or counted. Therefore, give to your servant an understanding heart to judge your people, that I may discern between good and evil. For who is able to judge this great people of yours?" The speech pleased the Lord that Solomon had asked this thing. Then God said to him, "Because you have asked this thing and have not asked long life for yourself, nor have asked riches for yourself, nor have asked the life of your enemies, but have asked for yourself understanding to discern justice, behold, I have done according to your words. See, I have given you a wise and understanding heart, so that there has not been anyone like you before you, nor shall any like you arise after you. And I have also given you what you have not asked, both riches and honor, so that there shall not be anyone like you among the kings all your days. So, if you walk in my ways, to keep my statutes and my commandments, as your father David walked, then I will lengthen your days." Then Solomon awoke, and indeed it had been a dream. And he came to Jerusalem and stood before the Ark of the Covenant of the Lord, offered up burnt offerings, offered peace offerings, and made a feast for all his servants. Now two women who were harlots came to the king and stood before him. And one woman said, "O my lord, this woman and I dwell in the same house, and I gave birth while she was in the house. Then it happened, the third day after I had given birth, that this woman also gave birth, and we were together. No one was with us in the house, except the two of us in the house. And this woman's son died in the night, because she lay on him. So she arose in the middle of the night and took my son from my side while your maidservant slept, and laid him in her bosom, and laid her dead child in my bosom. And when I rose in the morning to nurse my son, there he was, dead. But when I had examined him in the morning, indeed he was not my son whom I had borne." Then the other woman said, "No, but the living one is my son, and the dead one is your son." And the first woman said, "No, but the dead one is your son, and the living one is my son." Thus they spoke before the king. And the king said, "The one says, 'This is my son who lives, and your son is the dead one.' And the other says, 'No, but your son is the dead one, and my son is the living one.' Then the king said, "Bring me a sword." So they brought a sword before the king. And the king said, "Divide the living child in two, and give half to one and half to the other." Then the woman whose son was living spoke to the king, for she yearned with compassion for her son. And she said, "O my lord, give her the living child, and by no means kill him." But the other said, "Let him be neither mine nor yours, but divide him." So the king answered and said, "Give the first woman the living child, and by no means kill him. She is his mother." And all Israel heard of the judgment which the king had rendered, and they feared the king, for they saw that the wisdom of God was in him to administer justice. 1 Kings chapter 4. So King Solomon was king over all Israel, and these were his officials: Azariah the son of Zadok the priest, Elohoreph and Ahijah the sons of Shesha, scribes, Jehoshaphat the son of Elihud the recorder, Benaiah the son of Jehoiada over the army, Zadok and Abiathar the priests, Azariah the son of Nathan over the officers, Zabud the son of Nathan a priest and the king's friend, Abishar over the household, and Adoniram the son of Abda over the labor force. And Solomon had 12 governors over all Israel, who provided food for the king and his household. Each one made provision for 1 month of the year. These are their names: Ben-Hur in the mountains of Ephraim, Ben-Deker in Makaz, Sha'albim, Beth-Shemesh, Elon, Beth-Hanan, Ben-Hesed in Arubath. To him belonged Soko and all the land of Hefer, Ben-Abinadab in all the regions of Dor. He had Tapheth, the daughter of Solomon, as wife, Baana the son of Ahilud, in Tanakh, Megiddo, and all Beth-Shean, which is beside Zeratan below Jezreel, from Beth-Shean to Abel-Mahola, as far as the other side of Jokneam. Ben-Geber in Ramoth-Gilead, to him belonged the towns of Jair, the son of Manasseh in Gilead. To him also belonged the region of Argob in Bashan, 60 large cities with walls and bronze gate bars. Ahinadab, the son of Iddo in Mahanaim, Ahimaaz in Naphtali, he also took Basemath, the daughter of Solomon, as wife, Baana the son of Hushai in Asher and Aloth, Jehoshaphat, the son of Perua in Issachar, Shimei the son of Elah in Benjamin, Geber the son of Uri in the land of Gilead, in the country of Sihon the king of the Amorites, and of Og king of Bashan. He was the only governor who was in the land. Judah and Israel were as numerous as the sand by the sea in multitude, eating and drinking and rejoicing. So Solomon reigned over all kingdoms from the Euphrates River to the land of the Philistines as far as the border of Egypt. They brought tribute and served Solomon all the days of his life. Now Solomon's provision for one day was 30 cores of fine flour, 60 cores of meal, 10 fatted oxen, 20 oxen from the pastures, and 100 sheep, besides deer, gazelles, roebucks, and fatted fowl. For he had dominion over all the region on this side of the river, from Tifsa even to Gaza, namely, over all the kings on this side of the river, and he had peace on every side all around him. And Judah and Israel dwelt safely, each man under his vine and his fig tree, from Dan as far as Beersheba, all the days of Solomon. Solomon had 40,000 stalls of horses for his chariots and 12,000 horsemen. And these governors, each man in his month, provided food for King Solomon and for all who came to King Solomon's table. There was no lack in their supply. They also brought barley and straw to the proper place for the horses and steeds, each man according to his charge. And God gave Solomon wisdom and exceedingly great understanding and largeness of heart like the sand on the seashore. Thus Solomon's wisdom excelled the wisdom of all the men of the East and all the wisdom of Egypt, for he was wiser than all men. Then Ethan the Ezrahite, and Heman, Chalcol, and Darda, the sons of Mahal, and his fame was in all the surrounding nations. He spoke 3,000 proverbs, and his songs were 1,005. Also he spoke of trees, from the cedar tree of Lebanon, even to the hyssop that springs out of the wall. He spoke also of animals, of birds, of creeping things, and of fish. And men of all nations, from all the kings of the earth, who had heard of his wisdom, came to hear the wisdom of Solomon. 1 Kings chapter 5. Now Hiram, king of Tyre, sent his servants to Solomon, because he heard that they had anointed him king in place of his father. For Hiram had always loved David. Then Solomon sent to Hiram, saying, "You know how my father David could not build a house for the name of the Lord his God, because of the wars which were fought against him on every side, until the Lord put his foes under the soles of his feet. But now the Lord my God has given me rest on every side. There is neither adversary nor evil occurrence. And behold, I propose to build a house for the name of the Lord my God, as the Lord spoke to my father David, saying, 'Your son, whom I will set on your throne in your name, he shall build the house for my name. Now therefore, command that they cut down cedars for me from Lebanon, and my servants will be with your servants, and I will pay you wages for your servants according to whatever you say. For you know there is none among us who has skill to cut timber like the Sidonians.' And so it was, when Hiram heard the words of Solomon, that he rejoiced greatly and said, 'Blessed be the Lord this day, for he has given David a wise son over this great people.' Then Hiram sent to Solomon, saying, 'I have considered the message which you sent me, and I will do all you desire concerning the cedar and cypress logs. My servants shall bring them down from Lebanon to the sea. I will float them in rafts by the sea to the place you indicate to me, and will have them broken apart there. Then you can take them away, and you shall fulfill my desire by giving food for my household.' Then Hiram gave Solomon cedar and cypress logs according to all his desire. And Solomon gave Hiram 20,000 cores of wheat as food for his household, and 20 cores of pressed oil. Thus Solomon gave to Hiram year by year. So the Lord gave Solomon wisdom, as he had promised him. And there was peace between Hiram and Solomon, and the two of them made a treaty together. Then King Solomon raised up a labor force out of all Israel, and the labor force was 30,000 men, and he sent them to Lebanon, 10,000 a month in shifts. They were 1 month in Lebanon and 2 months at home. Adoniram was in charge of the labor force. Solomon had 70,000 who carried burdens and 80,000 who quarried stone in the mountains, besides 3,300 from the chiefs of Solomon's deputies who supervised the people who labored in the work. And the king commanded them to quarry large stones, costly stones, and hewn stones, to lay the foundation of the temple. So Solomon's builders, Hiram's builders, and the Gebalites quarried them, and they prepared timber and stones to build the temple. 1 Kings chapter 6. And it came to pass in the 480th year after the children of Israel had come out of the land of Egypt, in the fourth year of Solomon's reign over Israel, in the month of Ziv, which is the second month, that he began to build the house of the Lord. Now the house which King Solomon built for the Lord, its length was 60 cubits, its width 20, and its height 30 cubits. The vestibule in front of the sanctuary of the house was 20 cubits long across the width of the house, and the width of the vestibule extended 10 cubits from the front of the house. And he made for the house windows with beveled frames. Against the wall of the temple he built chambers all around, against the walls of the temple, all around the sanctuary. And the inner sanctuary, thus he made side chambers all around it. The lowest chamber was 5 cubits wide, the middle was 6 cubits wide, and the third was 7 cubits wide. For he made narrow ledges around the outside of the temple, so that the support beams would not be fastened into the walls of the temple. And the temple, when it was being built, was built with stone finished at the quarry, so that no hammer or chisel or any iron tool was heard in the temple while it was being built. The doorway for the middle story was on the right side of the temple. They went up by stairs to the middle story, and from the middle to the third. So he built the temple and finished it, and he paneled the temple with beams and boards of cedar, and he built side chambers against the entire temple, each 5 cubits high. They were attached to the temple with cedar beams. Then the word of the Lord came to Solomon, saying, "Concerning this temple which you are building, if you walk in my statutes, execute my judgments, keep all my commandments and walk in them, then I will perform my word with you, which I spoke to your father David, and I will dwell among the children of Israel, and will not forsake my people Israel." So Solomon built the temple and finished it. And he built the inside walls of the temple with cedar boards. From the floor of the temple to the ceiling, he paneled the inside with wood. And he covered the floor of the temple with planks of cypress. Then he built the 20-cubit room at the rear of the temple, from floor to ceiling, with cedar boards. He built it inside as the inner sanctuary, as the most holy place. And in front of it, the temple sanctuary was 40 cubits long. The inside of the temple was cedar, carved with ornamental buds and open flowers. All was cedar. There was no stone to be seen. And he prepared the inner sanctuary inside the temple to set the Ark of the Covenant of the Lord there. The inner sanctuary was 20 cubits long, 20 cubits wide, and 20 cubits high. He overlaid it with pure gold and overlaid the altar of cedar. So Solomon overlaid the inside of the temple with pure gold. He stretched gold chains across the front of the inner sanctuary and overlaid it with gold. The whole temple he overlaid with gold until he had finished all the temple. Also, he overlaid with gold the entire altar that was by the inner sanctuary. Inside the inner sanctuary, he made 2 cherubim of olive wood, each 10 cubits high. One wing of the cherub was 5 cubits, and the other wing of the cherub 5 cubits, 10 cubits from the tip of one wing to the tip of the other. And the other cherub was 10 cubits. Both cherubim were of the same size and shape. The height of one cherub was 10 cubits, and so was the other cherub. Then he set the cherubim inside the inner room, and they stretched out the wings of the cherubim so that the wing of the one touched one wall, and the wing of the other cherub touched the other wall, and their wings touched each other in the middle of the room. Also, he overlaid the cherubim with gold. Then he carved all the walls of the temple all around, both the inner and outer sanctuaries, with carved figures of cherubim, palm trees, and open flowers. And the floor of the temple he overlaid with gold, both the inner and outer sanctuaries. For the entrance of the inner sanctuary, he made doors of olive wood. The lintel and doorposts were 1/5 of the wall. The two doors were of olive wood, and he carved on them figures of cherubim, palm trees, and open flowers, and overlaid them with gold. And he spread gold on the cherubim and on the palm trees. So for the door of the sanctuary he also made doorposts of olive wood, 1/4 of the wall. And the two doors were of cypress wood. Two panels comprised one folding door, and two panels comprised the other folding door. Then he carved cherubim, palm trees, and open flowers on them, and overlaid them with

cubits, its width 50 cubits, and its height 30 cubits, with four rows of cedar pillars and cedar beams on the pillars. And it was paneled with cedar above the beams that were on 45 pillars, 15 to a row. There were windows with beveled frames in three rows, and window was opposite window in three tiers. And all the doorways and doorposts had rectangular frames, and window was opposite window in three tiers. He also made the hall of pillars. Its length was 50 cubits, and its width 30 cubits. And in front of them was a portico with pillars, and a canopy was in front of them. Then he made a hall for the throne, the hall of judgment, where he might judge. And it was paneled with cedar from floor to ceiling. And the house where he dwelt had another court inside the hall of like workmanship. Solomon also made a house like this hall for Pharaoh's daughter, whom he had taken as wife. All these were of costly stones cut to size, trimmed with saws inside and out, from the foundation to the eaves, and also on the outside to the great court. The foundation was of costly stones, large stones, some 10 cubits and some 8 cubits, and above were costly stones hewn to size and cedar wood. The great court was enclosed with three rows of hewn stones and a row of cedar beams. So were the inner court of the house of the Lord and the vestibule of the temple. Now King Solomon sent and brought Huram from Tyre. He was the son of a widow from the tribe of Naphtali, and his father was a man of Tyre, a bronze worker. He was filled with wisdom and understanding and skill in working with all kinds of bronze work. So he came to King Solomon and did all his work. And he cast two pillars of bronze, each one 18 cubits high, and a line of 12 cubits measured the circumference of each. Then he made two capitals of cast bronze to set on the tops of the pillars. The height of one capital was 5 cubits, and the height of the other capital was 5 cubits. He made a lattice network with wreaths of chainwork for the capitals which were on top of the pillars, 7 chains for one capital and 7 for the other capital. So he made the pillars and 2 rows of pomegranates above the network all around to cover the capitals that were on top. And thus he did for the other capital. The capitals which were on top of the pillars in the hall were in the shape of lilies, 4 cubits. The capitals on the 2 pillars also had pomegranates above by the convex surface which was left to the network, and there were 200 such pomegranates in rows on each of the capitals all around. Then he set up the pillars by the vestibule of the temple. He set up the pillar on the right and called its name Jachin. And he set up the pillar on the left and called its name Boaz. The tops of the pillars were in the shape of lilies, so the work of the pillars was finished. And he made the sea of cast bronze, 10 cubits from one brim to the other. It was completely round. Its height was 5 cubits, and a line of 30 cubits measured its circumference. Below its brim were ornamental buds encircling all around, 10 to a cubit, all the way around the sea. The ornamental buds were cast in 2 rows when it was cast. It stood on 12 oxen, 3 looking toward the north, 3 looking toward the west, 3 looking toward the south, and 3 looking toward the east. The sea was set upon them, and all their back parts pointed inward. It was a handbreadth thick, and its brim was shaped like the brim of a cup, like a lily blossom. It contained 2,000 baths. He also made 10 carts of bronze. 4 cubits was the length of each cart, 4 cubits its width, and 3 cubits its height. And this was the design of the carts. They had panels, and the panels were between frames.
on the panels that were between the frames.

0: frames were lions, oxen, and cherubim. And on the frames was a pedestal on top. Below the lions and oxen were wreaths of plaited work. Every cart had four bronze wheels and axles of bronze, and its 4 feet had supports. Under the laver were supports of cast bronze beside each wreath. Its opening inside the crown at the top was 1 cubit in diameter, and the opening was round, shaped like a pedestal, 1.5 cubits in outside diameter, and also on the opening were engravings, but the panels were square, not round. Under the panels were the 4 wheels, and the axles of the wheels were joined to the cart. The height of a wheel was 1.5 cubits. The workmanship of the wheels was like the workmanship of a chariot wheel. Their axle pins, their rims, their spokes, and their hubs were all of cast bronze. And there were 4 supports at the 4 corners of each cart. Its supports were part of the cart itself. On the top of the cart, at the height of 0.5 cubit, it was perfectly round. And on the top of the cart, its flanges and its panels were of the same casting. On the plates of its flanges and on its panels he engraved cherubim, lions, and palm trees, wherever there was a clear space on each, with wreaths all around. Thus he made the 10 carts. All of them were of the same mold, 1 measure and 1 shape. Then he made 10 lavers of bronze. Each laver contained 40 baths, and each laver was 4 cubits. On each of the 10 carts was a laver. And he put 5 carts on the right side of the house and 5 on the left side of the house. He set the sea on the right side of the house toward the southeast. Huram made the lavers and the shovels and the bowls. So Huram finished doing all the work that he was to do for King Solomon for the house of the Lord. The 2 pillars, the 2 bowl-shaped capitals that were on top of the 2 pillars, the 2 networks covering the 2 bowl-shaped capitals which were on top of the pillars, 400 pomegranates for the 2 networks, 2 rows of pomegranates for each network, to cover the 2 bowl-shaped capitals that were on top of the pillars, the 10 carts and 10 lavers on the carts, 1 sea and 12 oxen under the sea, the pots, the shovels, and the bowls, all these articles which Huram made for King Solomon, for the house of the Lord, were of burnished bronze. In the plain of Jordan, the king had them cast in clay molds between Succoth and Zeraton. And Solomon did not weigh all the articles, because there were so many. The weight of the bronze was not determined. Thus Solomon had all the furnishings made for the house of the Lord, the altar of gold and the table of gold on which was the showbread, the lampstands of pure gold, 5 on the right side and 5 on the left in front of the inner sanctuary, with the flowers and the lamps and the wick trimmers of gold, the basins, the trimmers, the bowls, the ladles, and the censers of pure gold, and the hinges of gold, both for the doors of the inner room, the most holy place, and for the doors of the main hall of the temple. So all the work that King Solomon had done for the house of the Lord was finished. And Solomon brought in the things which his father David had dedicated, the silver and the gold and the furnishings. He put them in the treasuries of the house of the Lord. 1 Kings chapter 8. Now Solomon assembled the elders of Israel and all the heads of the tribes, the chief fathers of the children of Israel, to King Solomon in Jerusalem, that they might bring up the ark of the covenant of the Lord from the city of David, which is Zion. Therefore all the men of Israel assembled with King Solomon at the feast in the month of Ethanim, which is the 7th month. So all the elders of Israel came, and the priests took up the ark. Then they brought up the ark of the Lord, the tabernacle of meeting, and all the holy furnishings that were in the tabernacle. The priests and the Levites brought them up. Also King Solomon and all the congregation of Israel who were assembled with him were with him before the ark, sacrificing sheep and oxen, and could not be counted or numbered for multitude. Then the priests brought in the ark of the covenant of the Lord to its place, into the inner sanctuary of the temple, to the most holy place, under the wings of the cherubim. For the cherubim spread their two wings over the place of the ark, and the cherubim overshadowed the ark and its poles. The poles extended so that the ends of the poles could be seen from the holy place, in front of the inner sanctuary. But they could not be seen from outside, and they are there to this day. Nothing was in the ark except the two tablets of stone which Moses put there at Horeb, when the Lord made a covenant with the children of Israel when they came out of the land of Egypt. And it came to pass, when the priests came out of the holy place, that the cloud filled the house of the Lord, so that the priests could not continue ministering because of the cloud, for the glory of the Lord filled the house of the Lord. Then Solomon spoke. The Lord said, He would dwell in the dark cloud. I have surely built you an exalted house, and a place for you to dwell in forever. Then the king turned around and blessed the whole assembly of Israel, while all the assembly of Israel was standing. And he said, Blessed be the Lord God of Israel, who spoke with his mouth to my father David, and with his hand has fulfilled it, saying, Since the day that I brought my people Israel out of Egypt, I have chosen no city from any tribe of Israel in which to build a house, that my name might be there. But I chose David to be over my people Israel. Now it was in the heart of my father David to build a temple for the name of the Lord God of Israel. But the Lord said to my father David, Whereas it was in your heart to build a house for my name, you did well that it was in your heart. Nevertheless, you shall not build the temple, but your son, who will come from your body, he shall build the temple for my name. So the Lord has fulfilled his word which he spoke, and I have filled the position of my father David and sit on the throne of Israel as the Lord promised, and I have built a temple for the name of the Lord God of Israel. And there I have made a place for the ark, in which is the covenant of the Lord, which he made with our fathers when he brought them out of the land of Egypt. Then Solomon stood before the altar of the Lord in the presence of all the assembly of Israel and spread out his hands toward heaven. And he said, Lord God of Israel, there is no God in heaven above or on earth below like you, who keep your covenant and mercy with your servants, who walk before you with all their hearts. You have kept what you promised your servant David, my father. You've both spoken with your mouth and fulfilled it with your hand, as it is this day. Therefore, Lord God of Israel, now keep what you promised your servant David, my father, saying, You shall not fail to have a man sit before me on the throne of Israel, only if your sons take heed to their way, that they walk before me as you have walked before me. And now I pray, O God of Israel, let your word come true, which you have spoken to your servant David, my father. But will God indeed dwell on the earth? Behold, heaven and the heaven of heavens cannot contain you, how much less this temple which I have built. Yet regard the prayer of your servant and his supplication, O Lord my God, and listen to the cry and the prayer which your servant is praying before you today, that your eyes may be opened toward this temple night and day, toward the place of which you said, My name shall be there, that you may hear the prayer which your servant makes toward this place. And may you hear the supplication of your servant and of your people Israel when they pray toward this place. Hear in heaven your dwelling place, and when you hear, forgive. When anyone sins against his neighbor and is forced to take an oath and comes and takes an oath before your altar in this temple, then hear in heaven and act and judge your servants, condemning the wicked, bringing his way on his head, and justifying the righteous by giving him according to his righteousness. When your people Israel are defeated before an enemy because they have sinned against you, and when they turn back to you and confess your name and pray and make supplication to you in this temple, then hear in heaven and forgive the sin of your people Israel and bring them back to the land which you gave to their fathers. When the heavens are shut up and there is no rain because they have sinned against you, when they pray toward this place and confess your name and turn from their sin because you afflict them, then hear in heaven and forgive the sin of your servants, your people Israel, that you may teach them the good way in which they should walk, and send rain on your land, which you have given to your people as an inheritance.
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1: Dom Avila pastors Grace Church, Monterey Bay in Seaside, California. 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
2: Turn with me to Philippians chapter 4. Philippians chapter 4. Well, Merrill Matthews wrote an article in The Hill entitled, "We Want World Peace, So Why Is It So Elusive?" And he stated that according to famed and prolific historians, Will and Ariel Durant, over the past 3.5 millennia, there has been at least one war in the last 92% of all of those years. Maybe I said that too quick, but I'll just say it my way. That's a lot of war. The Durants write in their book, The Lessons of History, war is one of the constants of history and has not diminished with civilization or democracy. In the last 3,421 years of recorded history, only 268 of those years have seen no war. Now, they wrote that back in 1968, and so when we begin to apply some math and add 54 more years, have we spent the last 54 years in peace? And the answer to that obviously is no. Distinguished Professor Emeritus, maybe you are familiar with Dr. John Arquilla from the Navy Postgraduate School. He weighed in on the issue about a decade ago in foreign policy, and in 2012, he concluded with these words, "The 44 years since the Durants made that observation have not added a single year of peace to that meager total." That means 92% of the past 3.5 millennia have been filled with war. Now, interestingly, if you do the math, the Durants determined to start their tally the same year of the Exodus from Egypt. We have about 5,000 years of recorded history, but it's fascinating that they chose the Exodus and Israel's journey into the Promised Land as their starting point. Now, besides that point, you say, well, what do we learn from articles like these and many others that have been published? We learn that peace is elusive. We learn that war is inevitable. You take any individual on the street and you ask them if there is one thing you could change in the world, one of their top answers is probably that the world would have peace. I wish for world peace. Sure, our country and our world do experience different levels of peace, but it's never perpetual. And despite the promises that come from NATO or the signings of peace treaties, we all know that the world can never, ever offer lasting peace. The same is true for us personally. Sometimes we're full of peace. Right now, it might be a season of peace for you. But at other times, we feel like we can just barely hang on to the tiny piece of peace that we have. But listen, God's desire for you is that you not only know peace, but that you enjoy the peace that he's provided, and that you enjoy it every day. And so when war breaks out, like it has in the past couple years, when the stock market crashes, when the inflation rate rises, when sickness comes, when suffering comes, the world panics, but the Christian is to be at peace You and I, no doubt, we're not immune to the troubles of the world, but the troubles of the world should never trouble our peace. And I would argue that the only people who can truly exemplify lasting peace is the Christian. This is why when we walk around with worry, we actually hinder our testimony. When people see us all frantic and fearful, terrified at what's going on in the world, it actually diminishes our witness. But how many times have you heard a testimony? You've seen someone when everything is chaotic and going crazy, when there's all kinds of turmoil, sickness, disease, whatever it may be, and you see a Christian and they're at perfect peace. In fact, some of you today had a friend that was going through a frantic time and you saw them so composed, so calm, so content, and you recognize, what do they have that I do not possess? And some of you have come to Christ because of that testimony. Well, the last time that we were together in Philippians, we looked at the first part of verse 6, where Paul gives the Philippians yet another exhortation to shore up their spiritual stability. You see, in order for us to be the kind of believers that God has called us to be, the kind of people that stand firm and stand united to the threats outside as well as the threats inside, we have to obey certain commands. And Paul lists them off here. When there's squabbles and fights that break out among the body, we need to quickly return to the attitude of humility and preferring one another over ourselves. It is truly an impossibility for us to be sinfully at odds with one another when we are regarding one another as more important than ourselves. And so Paul says to do that very thing in chapter 2. But at the beginning of chapter 4, he identifies these two women and saying, you're at odds with one another because you are not thinking of one another's best interest. And so Paul pursues our joy in the Lord. He says, rejoice in the Lord. Again, always I say rejoice. And then he says, you're to be guided by a gentle and yielding spirit. Well, now Paul adds to these exhortations to being unified and to rejoicing and to being gentle, to not be anxious about anything. And here in our text, we learn that we are to fight all forms of anxiety, and we're to do that by thankful prayer. Let's read in the scriptures, Philippians 4, verses 6 through 7. Here's God's word to us. Paul writes this, be anxious for nothing, but in everything by prayer and petition with thanksgiving, let your requests be made known to God, and the peace of God, which surpasses all comprehension, will guard your hearts and minds in Christ Jesus. Amen. Well, our main idea, if you're taking notes, comes from this statement. In Philippians 4, 6 through 7, Paul provides us with the prescription for anxiety and the pathway to peace. The prescription for anxiety and the pathway to peace. And we've outlined it fairly simple. We have two major headings. The first is that prayer can replace panic. Prayer replaces panic. And so we'll see that in verse 6 as we look at praying in every situation, praying every kind of prayer, praying with thanksgiving, and praying in faith. And then the second major heading we'll look at is that prayer can produce peace. In verse 7, prayer can produce peace. And we'll see that the peace of God is superior to human reasoning, that it guards our emotions and our thoughts, and that this peace can only be found in Christ Jesus. So that's where we're going. Let's jump in right to heading number 1, prayer can replace panic, there in verse 6. Once again, be anxious for nothing, but in everything, by prayer and petition with thanksgiving, let your requests be made known to God. Paul begins by telling us that we are to pray in every situation. Now, notice that the prescription for anxiety is not in the prohibition. It's not just don't be anxious. The solution comes after the strong contrast. He uses that word, but in everything by prayer. You see, placing all of our problems at the feet of God in prayer is the place to start. And just like the prohibition was exhaustive, be anxious for nothing, so the prescription is exhaustive. In everything, pray. Now, everything means everything. There's nothing in life that's outside the reach of prayer. If it concerns you, it concerns God. So pray in every trial. Pray in every temptation. When you're worried, pray. When you feel agitated, pray. When you're scared, pray. When you're burdened, pray. When you're sorrowful, pray. Whatever it is that might be tempting you toward sinful anxiety, whether it's something that's real and immediate or it's something that's even imagined, God's word is telling us that we are to turn all of our problems into prayer. And listen, praying for everything shouldn't just be limited to trials and temptations, but it should also include your triumphs. We don't want to be numbered among those who only pray when times are tough. If you only take time to talk to God when you're in trouble, you've waited too long, Christian. One way to make less 911 prayer calls is just to be in constant communication with the Lord throughout the day. To have the steady stream of communication with God, that's going to prevent us from only going to Him when crisis hits. And that's why Paul commands us to pray in every situation. So we don't just pray when we're in panic mode, because it's easy to pray then. Now the verse says, in everything, whether you're panicked or whether there's peace, whether you're in public or private, we're to pray at all times, in all places, and in all situations. But notice also that Paul says here that there's three different expressions that communicate this ongoing communication and communion with God. He says, be anxious for nothing, but in everything by prayer and petition, with thanksgiving, let your requests be made known to God. And so heading number two here, prayer needs to happen in every kind of prayer. The first word he uses there is the word prosuke, which is just a general term for communication with God. That word is actually translated worship or devotion. And so when you begin to worry, begin to fear, and you begin to doubt, you replace the worry with worship. When you're burdened in your heart, and you will be burdened, that's the time to bow the heart in worship. The second word that he uses here is petition, a familiar word, or supplication, your translation might say. This word refers to the desperate cry for help arising from a need. You see, if you're lacking something, you're to pour out your heart to God, and you're to petition Him for a specific need. Now, there are times, I think, where we can pray in generalities, but we don't want all our prayer to be just general prayers. God actually delights when we're giving specific petitions. In fact, the parable that Jesus tells in Luke 11 illustrates this. Jesus says, suppose one of you had a friend, and he goes to him at midnight and says to him, friend, lend me three loaves, for a friend of mine has come to me from a journey, and I have nothing to set before him. And from inside he answers and says, do not bother me, the door has already been shut, and my children and I are in bed. I cannot get up and give you anything. How does Jesus respond? He says, I tell you, even though he will not get up and give him anything, because he is his friend, yet, because of his persistence, he will get up and give him as much as he needs. You see that this brother comes and he doesn't just ask for help. He doesn't just ask for food. He actually gets very specific and he asks for three loaves. And Jesus says, it's that kind of persistence and specific prayer that your prayers will actually be answered. We need to do the same thing when we come to the Father. So instead of, Lord, oh, please be gracious, where does that grace need to be applied in your area of life? Instead of coming to the Lord and saying, Lord, I need you to provide. Well, what do you want him to provide? When do you want him to provide it? What specifically do you want him to provide? Instead of saying, Lord, please help, and there's appropriate times just to say help, but how do you want the Lord to help you? James 1:5 says, if any of you lacks what? Wisdom. Then ask God. Let him ask God who gives generously to all without reproach, and it will be given. Now, the third word that Paul uses here is request. He says request. He doesn't say demands. This is not name it and claim it. These are not coercions. They're not ultimatums. These are requests. And notice that it's request in the plural. The Lord wants us to come to Him and talk to Him about everything. Do you believe that? All of your worry, come to Him. All of your confusion, come to Him. All of your trouble, all of your desires, all of your discouragements, your joys, your triumphs, your confessions, He wants it all. Isn't that sweet that you have a God that is willing, ready, and able to listen to everything that is on your heart? And I want my kids to know they can come to Daddy for anything. They can come talk to me about anything at any time. And I want to improve on my availability to have, they know that they have Daddy's ear. But I think sometimes when we think about God, we think He's just too busy. He's just too preoccupied. It's a big world and there's a lot of people in the world. So maybe God is busy doing other things. Listen to what C.S. Lewis says. He says He has infinite attention to spare for each one of us. He does not have to deal with us in the mass. Listen to this. You are as much alone with Him as if you were the only being He had ever created. Peter says, cast all your anxieties on Him. Why? Because He cares for you. Take the worry out of your head, put it in God's hand. And once it's there, don't try to arm wrestle God to get it back. Leave it there. Martin Luther said, pray and let God worry. Once you give it over to God, let it stay there. Once you cast your care into His hand, know that it is in the best capable hands. What a sweet grace that God allows us to unload every single burden that weighs us down upon His broad shoulders. Listen to what John Calvin writes in his commentary on this verse. He said, for we are not made of iron so as not to be shaken by temptations, but this is our consolation. This is our solace, to deposit or to disburden in the bosom of God everything that harasses us. Confidence, it is true, brings tranquility to our minds, but it is only in the event of our exercising ourselves in prayer. So offer up your prayers and your petitions and your requests to God. And notice that the text says to do this to God. Don't first turn to social media, put it all up on Twitter and Facebook. It's good to share your heart with your spouse and someone from the church, your neighbor, your pastors. But you need to first go before the throne of grace. Look, your wife cares about you, but she doesn't know how many hairs are on your head. For those of you that are bald, maybe she does, but for the most part, no idea. Wives, your husband can protect you, but they don't have the kind of muscles to guard you from the trouble that God can. Children, your parents love you unconditionally, but their love pales in comparison to God's love for you. So we must go to God. He's ready to receive us. He's ready to act on our behalf. There's nothing too small. There's nothing too big for Him to deal with. In fact, you can take collectively all the prayer requests in all the world and all of time, put it in a big bag of prayer requests. That is nothing for God. Dietrich Bonhoeffer says this, the child asks of the Father whom he knows. Thus, the essence of Christian prayer is not general adoration, but definite, concrete petition. The right way to approach God is to stretch out our hands and ask of one who we know has the heart of a father. So, church, what are the specific needs in your life? What's been weighing you down? What's been burdening you? God says, speak to me. Tell me all. I want to hear it. I want to help. So we're to pray in every situation, to pray with every kind of prayer. But notice also that our prayers must be offered up with gratitude. Look there at the text. Our prayers, petitions, requests, they all need to be accompanied with thanksgiving. And this right here is the real antidote for anxiety. Grasping that God is sovereign over the entire universe, and being the sovereign God of the universe, He is working out all things to work. They're working all for our good. See, it's easy to give thanks when we remember that he's promised in Philippians 4:19 to supply all of our needs according to the riches and glory in Christ Jesus. But listen, God's will for you, his word tells you explicitly that we are to give thanks. 1 Thessalonians 5:18 says this, in everything, give thanks, for this is God's will for you in Christ Jesus. Colossians 4:2, devote yourselves to prayer, keeping alert in it with an attitude of thanksgiving. And you say, well, why are we commanded to have a heart full of gratitude? And the answer is this, that thanksgiving is the right response to gracious gifts. You know, when we were young, we were instructed by our parents, make sure you thank grandma when she gives you a gift, or make sure you thank auntie, whoever, when she gives you a gift. I really struggled with that, because when I got socks at Christmas, that's not what I wanted. I wanted action figures. I wanted G.I. Joes. I didn't want socks. So I struggled to give thanks because I didn't feel thankful. But real thanksgiving, it bubbles up from the heart. It's unavoidable to express your thanks when you realize the greatness of the gift. Turn with me to Psalm 103. Let me see if I can provide maybe some reasons for you to express your gratitude to God. Psalm 103 there in verse 1. Bless Yahweh, O my soul, and all that is within me, bless his holy name. Bless Yahweh, O my soul, and forget none of his benefits. Who pardons all of your iniquities, who heals your diseases, who redeems your life from the pit, who crowns you with loving kindness and compassion, who satisfies your years with good things so that your youth is renewed like the eagle. Yahweh performs righteous deeds and judgments for all who are oppressed. He made his way known to Moses, his acts to the sons of Israel. Yahweh is compassionate and gracious, slow to anger, and abounding in loving kindness. He will not always contend with us, and he will not keep his anger forever. He has not dealt with us according to our sins, and he has not rewarded us according to our iniquities. For as high as the heavens are above the earth, so great is his loving kindness toward those who fear him. For as far as the east is from the west, so far has he removed our transgressions from us. And as a father has compassion on his children, so Yahweh has compassion on those who fear him, for he himself knows our form. He remembers that we are but dust. Amen. Thanksgiving is the right response to God's gracious gifts. Your life, your salvation, your family, your food, your friends, your forgiveness, your enjoyments. I mean, really, when you sit down and think about it, what do you not have to be thankful for? Aren't you thankful for all the times that God answered prayers with a no because you were praying for the wrong things? Aren't you thankful that God was sending a prayer even before it came out of your mouth? Look, if you're spending more time grumbling than being thankful, then you're not going to pray. The reason why we give thanks is because gratitude guards against grumbling. It's extremely difficult for you to sit there and complain when you're convinced that God is constantly for you. And you're constantly communicating with him. You can't sit and complain. Are you thankful for everything God has done for you in the past? Are you thankful right now for what God is doing presently? And are you thankful for God's promises to hold you and keep you and preserve you in the future? Are you thanking him in those seasons of contentment and calmness? Are you only coming to him in urgent crisis? God's word says we are to be thankful and thankful at all times. And you say, well, that's helpful. But what was Paul thankful for most of all? When you read Paul's letters, he's just gushing with gratitude and thankfulness. It's just shooting out everywhere. Thankful for the churches, thankful for individual Christians, thankful for the conviction of the Holy Spirit, even thankful for challenges like the thorn in the flesh. There's so much that Paul is thankful for, but the supreme joy of Paul's heart, the thing that just elevated his joy and caused him to celebrate, was his gratitude for Christ. He says in 2 Corinthians 9:15, thanks be to God for his indescribable gift. And you read in the context there that Paul is talking about God's grace and his generosity, and he's talking about the gospel. You see, the gift that goes beyond words is Jesus Christ, God's very Son, given as a gift to you. And listen to what Romans 8:32 says. He who indeed did not spare his own son, but delivered him up over for us all, how will he not also with him graciously give us all things? And so the attitude and the antidote to fight against anxiety is to feast your heart on God's gracious gift of his son. The thought of God giving you his very best should make us burst forth in thanksgiving. When we realize that, when we meditate on that, that's when our worry turns into worship. That's when our anxiety turns into awe. That's when all of our problems turn into praise. So they can come, all the stresses and fears of life, whether they're recession, rejection, relational tension. When you think about Jesus, everything gets put into perspective. Our God doesn't want us, listen, to fret like orphans, fearful. He wants us to know that he's already given us the greatest gift in his son. Everything else is a given. And so respond with gratitude. So listen, we're to pray about everything, in every situation, every kind of prayer with thanksgiving, but we're also to pray in faith. We're to pray about every situation in our lives, but that doesn't necessarily make us people of prayer, because being a person of prayer biblically is praying in faith. Jesus says in Matthew 21, verse 22, "And all things you ask in prayer, believing you will receive." And his brother James reminds us in James 1, 6, "But he must ask in faith without doubting." And so when we come to God and we pray to God and request of God, we need to take God at his word. You see, God, he doesn't give these promises and make these guarantees and then back off kind of sheepishly because he can't come through. Everything that God has said in his word is a guarantee. Do you believe that, church? You know, this is why we pray in Jesus' name. We're not just closing the prayer, or we're not just trying to complete the prayer. We're expressing faith when we say in Jesus' name, "Lord, do this for the building up and the building out of your kingdom in Jesus' name," because we know that that is Christ's heart. "Father, answer this prayer if it's according to your will and for your own glory." God loves prayers like that. "God, you are a covenant-keeping God, and you've promised to me in your word. Now, for your own namesake, accomplish this thing." God doesn't say, "Oof, that's tough." He delights to hear prayers where we're calling on his name to accomplish his purposes. Church, do you have this kind of confidence? John 14:13 says, "Whatever you ask in my name, that I will do, so that the Father may be glorified in the Son." John 15:7 says, "If you abide in me and my words abide in you, ask whatever you wish and it will be done for you." John 15:16, "You did not choose me, but I chose you and appointed you that you would go and bear fruit and that your fruit would remain, so that whatever you ask of the Father in my name, he may give it to you." 1 John 5:14, "This is the confidence which we have before him, that if we ask anything according to his will, he hears us. And if we know that he hears us in whatever we ask, we know that we have the request which we have asked from him." And here's where we say, "Pastor, that sounds great, but if I'm just being honest, I lack that confidence. I don't pray believing fully, sort of, kind of, but not fully. How do I get that confidence?" Well, let's start with this. You might not have that confidence because you might not be converted. If you know that the blood of Christ covers all of your sins, it is going to compel you to ask God with confidence. Do you trust that you've been fully forgiven? It is hard to pray and trust a God, a gracious God, a generous God, if he is not your God. Do you lack confidence because maybe all of your conversations with God are impersonal and just transactional? I had a buddy of mine recently who reached out to me, and He was sharing with me that he went out to a mutual friend and asked for a favor. And he said that he was unwilling to do it. He was scared to do it. And it really boiled down to a fear that he just didn't have a close enough relationship with him. And so I told him, look, if you're only asking for favors and you're not really investing in relationship, I understand why. Relationships don't work like that. You just can't come and just ask and ask and ask and ask and not enjoy fellowship. So maybe that is why you lack confidence. You might lack confidence because you just don't believe God. You're not going to cast all your cares on him if you don't believe what the rest of the verse says. But if you believe in your heart, Christian, God cares for me. He's proven that over and over and over and over again. And when other people have let me down, God has never let me down. That will build your confidence and your trust and your assurance that not only does he care for you, but he wants to hear your prayers and answer them according to his will and for his glory. You see, if you're full of faith, you'll be faithful to pray. If you lack faith, you will lapse in prayer. Now, what's the result of our prayer? Look at verse 7 and how verse 7 begins. It begins with the word and, which latches on to verse 6. There's an inseparable connection. So instead of having hearts and minds strangled with worry, there will be a serene, basking in God's peace. You see, when we replace our anxiety with prayer, the results, Paul says, are priceless. You have a powerful promise, and it is the peace of God. Prayer can produce peace. Verse 7, and the peace of God, which surpasses all comprehension, will guard your hearts and minds in Christ Jesus. Paul says here that the peace of God is greater than any human reasoning. The peace of God that Paul is talking about is not the same kind of peace that Webster's defines it as. If you look it up in Webster's, you'll see this, a state of tranquility or quiet. Now, MacArthur, in typical John MacArthur fashion, drops the truth bomb and helps us to realize that that is not a biblical definition. MacArthur says, the world defines peace as a sense of calm and tranquility and quietness and contentment and well-being that comes when everything is going well. And then he says this, but that definition, frankly, is shallow. A calm, tranquil feeling can be produced by lies, self-deception, unexpected good fortune, the absence of conflict and trouble, biofeedback, drugs, alcohol, even a good night's sleep. Such peace is fleeting and easily destroyed. It can be shattered by the arrival of conflict and trouble as well, by failure and doubt and fear and bitterness, anger, pride, difficulty, guilt, regret, sorrow, anxiety over circumstances beyond one's control, being disappointed or misled by others, making bad decisions, in short, by any perceived threat to one's security. So you say, well, if the world's definition is shallow and temporal, how do we get this deeper, longer, lasting, permanent peace? Where do we turn for inner calm and stillness of hearts? When our hearts are troubled, can we really have tranquility? And the answer to that is yes, but you can't buy this peace. So the world tries to do. You can't manufacture the peace. You can't get it through positive thinking. You can't get it through medicine or massage or meditation. You can't inherit it. You can't purchase it. You can't borrow it. It only comes to you directly from God. Now look there at verse 9. The peace that God gives is the same peace that he himself has. Verse 9 says, these things you have learned and received and heard and seen in me, practice these things, and the God of peace will be with you. You see, the peace of God, which is only mentioned here in the New Testament, comes as a direct result of the God of peace. He's the only one that can cause you to be poised, to give you a posture of confidence that you have a relationship with him and that he loves you and that you're secure and everything that he gives is sufficient for your needs. This is the kind of peace that the world can never offer. And Jesus said that himself, peace I leave with you, my peace I give to you, not as the world gives to you. So don't let your heart be troubled, nor let it be fearful. You see, listen, the peace that Jesus offers is unparalleled peace. It is new covenant peace. The Greek word here is eirene. The Hebrew word for peace is shalom. It is covenantal. When Jews thought about shalom, they were just thinking about the absence of war or political peace. They were also thinking about prosperity and health and spiritual wholeness and personal relational peace that was promised by God. Shalom peace in the Bible is holistic and all-encompassing peace. And when Paul uses this word here in Philippians, he's not just talking about the absence of anxiety, although it includes that. He's not merely referring to relational peace, even though he just talked about Iori and Syntyche and how we can have relational harmony. Now, Paul has something greater in mind. Listen to this. God's not just the source of peace. He is that. He's not just the bestower of peace. He's not just the supplier of peace. He's not just the sustainer of peace. But listen, God is the possessor of perfect peace. And because he's the possessor, he can help produce that peace in us. And so listen, when we have peace with God, we're at peace. We have peace of soul. We can have peace with one another. We can have peace with those inside and outside the church. So what God's shalom peace does, it replaces all of our anxiety. It replaces it with the very presence of his peace. And it's his presence that provides the kind of peace that displaces those parched conditions where we feel anxious and worried. He replaces worriment with nourishment. And Paul says this kind of peace that goes beyond human understanding, it goes beyond our mind. Anything that you could think of, all of us collectively, we can't even scratch the surface. All comprehension, it transcends all human intellect. And you think about the guy who's writing this right now and where he's at. That's why it passes all understanding. This guy should have zero peace. In prison, about to be prosecuted, about to have his head chopped off. And he's not only preaching peace, but he's experiencing peace. And that's the kind of peace that a Christian can have. No matter what's going on, my heart is at rest. It is well with my soul. We want to be like that man who was on a damaged ship while waiting for rescue. He prayed, "Lord, you do not slumber or sleep. I am exhausted, and there's no use for me staying awake. If you are, so I'm going to sleep." That makes no sense to human rationale, to human thinking. It makes perfect sense to the Christian who knows that God is in control of everything. I think that's why commentator William Hendrickson says this about the peace that Christians experience. He said, "The peace that Christians experience is just the smile of God reflected in the soul of the believer." Well, not only is this peace greater than any human reasoning, but it also guards. Look at verse 7. "The peace of God, which surpasses all comprehension, will guard your hearts and minds in Christ Jesus." God's peace stands sentry, like a watchdog with cameras and the whole system protecting and guarding our very souls. And notice that it is both the emotions and the thoughts. And he guards our thoughts because he knows that our thoughts control our emotions. So when we're thinking with faulty thinking, we become frantic. When we think false thoughts, we often become fearful. God's word says, no, God's peace will protect you. It will watch out for you. You think about Martha. "Martha, Martha, you're worried about so many things." She's thinking about all the preparations and making sure everything is right and the food is cooked and the accommodations are taken care of. And Jesus says, "You're thinking about so many things. Your mind is disturbed. You're having a tug of war in your head. All you really need to do is just sit at my feet and enjoy me." Church, how often do we just get distracted? I ask people this frequently. I ask myself, are you praying? Are you enjoying fellowship with the Lord? And if we're being honest, a lot of times we really struggle to pray. And the reason why we struggle to pray is because of distraction. And the biggest distraction right now is probably in your pocket and in your purse. I encourage you to go read Tony Reike's book, 12 Ways Your Phone is Changing You. He says in his book, we check our smartphone about 81,500 times each year. That's once every 4 minutes. He wrote that book 5 years ago. I have to think that that's increased. But Satan loves to distract us. And he does that with that little device in our hands. But Jesus said, these things I have spoken to you, I've given you my word so that my peace may be in you. In the word you will have, in the world you will have tribulation, but take courage. I have overcome the world. Listen, if you pray the way Paul teaches us to pray, your mind will be guarded from distraction. You will be guarded from foolishness in the heart. You'll be guarded from an anxious heart, because prayer reorients our attention and it corrects our misguided priorities. And so in place of preoccupation with all that's going on in the world, you can have peace. Instead of having turmoil of heart, you can have tranquility. Instead of having chaos in your inner being, you can have calm. And notice just lastly, the peace of God is only found in Christ Jesus. I want to close with this. You know, growing up, my mom, she worked at Pacific Bell, the telephone company, old school. It's now, I think, AT&T. But I remember her sitting me down when I was a teenager. And she said, I've got something for you. And so she wrote a number down and she said, I don't want you to lose this. This is a code. So I took that code and I said, well, what, mom, what is this? And she said, that will allow you to use any payphone. I know some of you guys don't know what a payphone is. This is before the cell phone. You can go to any public payphone and you punch in this code and you can get a hold of me anytime. And so, Dom, if you need a ride, if you need money for food, if you need protection, hey, if you just want to talk, any payphone, you just punch in the code, you can call me. I thought, wow, that's pretty sweet. I don't have to carry around change to put in the machine. So I went around and told all my friends, hey, you need a call, you need a ride, you want to call your mom? I got you. I go on the payphone, and I remember one time I was talking to a buddy at my house with my mom there, and I said, yeah, man, I got this secret code. It's like top secret from Pacific Bell. I can make any call I want, wherever I want, whenever I want. And my mom overheard that and she said, Dom, that's not a secret code. That's a calling card. I paid for that. And every time you use it, I'm

0: Don't ever forget, yes, prayer helps with anxiety. Prayer puts you at peace, but prayer gives you direct access and communion to the holy God who loved you and laid his life down for you. Let's pray. Well, Father, we are so thankful for the truth of your word. We realize, Father, that it was because of Christ. He was the one pierced through for our transgression. He was the one that was crushed for our iniquities. And the chastening for our peace fell upon him. And by his wounds, God, we are healed. And so the Apostle Paul can write in Ephesians 2:14 that he himself is our peace. Oh, Father, we are so thankful for the reality of the peace that you've provided. We recognize that we were at odds with you, enmity with you, enemies with you. But it is because of Christ. He's not only torn down that dividing wall, but he's forgiven us and welcomed us and adopted us and redeemed us and saved us for his glory and for our good. And Father, I pray that if there's anyone who doesn't know you in this way, who doesn't have a saving relationship, whose heart is not at rest, who hasn't experienced peace, and who has never experienced true and lasting peace, God, I pray that you would do the work of the Spirit in their heart. You would cause them to repent, turn from their sin, and to embrace by faith the free gift of God that is offered from our Savior, Jesus Christ. We pray this in Jesus' name. Amen.
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It's another great day ahead with more music and programming awaiting us. I'm Spencer Dahlke and be joining you for the next few hours as we turn from Phillips, Craig, and Dean to our next artist, Wayne Watson, this hour singing Glorify Your Name.

Martin Luther once said that music is the art of the prophets and the gift of God. We agree. 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
1: 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Ryle's book titled Holiness, a collection of sermons he called Papers. They were all published or preached and put together in book form back in 1879. I rather like that he called them papers. They're like transcripts, really, but it's a collection, and it's sequential, so you learn a lot. It's like expository preaching. Things are exposed, a passage or a message at a time. So let's get underway with installment 12, titled Growth. It opens with a passage of scripture from 2 Peter 3, verse 18. Grow in grace and in the knowledge of our Lord and Savior, Jesus Christ. 2 Peter 3, verse 18. The subject of the text which heads this page is one which I dare not omit in this volume about holiness. It is one that ought to be deeply interesting to every true Christian. It naturally raises the questions, do we grow in grace? Do we get on in our religion? Do we make progress? To a mere formal Christian, I cannot expect the inquiry to seem worth attention. The man who has nothing more than a kind of Sunday religion, whose Christianity is like his Sunday clothing, put on once a week and then laid aside, such a man cannot, of course, be expected to care about growth in grace. He knows nothing about such matters. They are foolishness to him. 1 Corinthians 2:14. But to everyone who is in downright earnest about his soul and hungers and thirsts after spiritual life, the question ought to come home with searching power. Do we make progress in our religion? Do we grow? The question is one that is always useful, but especially so at certain seasons. A Saturday night, a communion Sunday, the return of a birthday, the end of a year, all these are seasons that ought to set us thinking and make us look within. Time is fast flying. Life is fast ebbing. It's ebbing away. The hour is daily drawing nearer when the reality of our Christianity will be tested, and it will be seen whether we have built on the rock or on the sand. Surely it becomes us from time to time to examine ourselves and take account of our souls. Do we get on in spiritual things? Do we grow? Well, the question is one that is of special importance in the present day. Crude and strange opinions are floating in men's minds and on some points of doctrine and among others on the point of growth in grace as an essential part of true holiness. By some, it is totally denied. By others, it is explained away and pared down to nothing. By thousands, it is misunderstood and consequently neglected. In a day like this, it is useful to look fairly in the face the whole subject of Christian growth. In considering this subject, there are three things which I wish to bring forward and establish. First, the reality of religious growth. There is such a thing as growth in grace. Second, the marks of religious growth. There are marks by which growth in grace may be known. And third, the means of religious growth. There are means that must be used by those who desire growth in grace. I know not who you are, into whose hands this paper may have fallen, but I am not ashamed to ask your best attention to its contents. Believe me, the subject is no mere matter of speculation and controversy. It is an eminently practical subject, if any is in religion. It is intimately and inseparably connected with the whole question of sanctification. It is a leading mark of true saints that they grow. The spiritual health and prosperity, the spiritual happiness and comfort of every true-hearted and holy Christian are intimately connected with the subject of spiritual growth. The first point I propose to establish is this: there is such a thing as growth in grace. That any Christian should deny this proposition is at first sight a strange and melancholy thing. But it is fair to remember that man's understanding is fallen no less than his will. Disagreements about doctrines are often nothing more than disagreements about the meaning of words. I try to hope that it is so in the present case. I try to believe that when I speak of growth in grace and maintain it, I mean one thing, while my brethren who deny it mean quite another. Let me therefore clear the way by explaining what I mean. When I speak of growth in grace, I do not for a moment mean that a believer's interest in Christ can grow. I do not mean that he can grow in safety, acceptance with God, or security. I do not mean that he can ever be more justified, more pardoned, more forgiven, more at peace with God than he is the first moments that he believes. I hold firmly that the justification of a believer is a finished, perfect, and complete work, and that the weakest saint, though he may not know and feel it, is as completely justified as the strongest. I hold firmly that our election, calling, and standing in Christ admit of no degrees, increase or diminution. If anyone dreams that by growth in grace I mean growth in justification, he is utterly wide of the mark and utterly mistaken about the whole point I'm considering. I would go to the stake, God helping me, for the glorious truth that in the matter of justification before God, every believer is complete in Christ. Verified in Colossians 2, verse 10. Nothing can be added to his justification from the moment he believes, and nothing taken away. When I speak of growth in grace, I only mean increase in the degree, size, strength, vigor, and power of the graces which the Holy Spirit plants in a believer's heart. I hold that every one of those graces admits of growth, progress, and increase. I hold that repentance, faith, hope, love, humility, zeal, courage, and the like may be little or great, strong or weak, vigorous or feeble, and may vary greatly in the same man at different periods of his life. When I speak of a man growing in grace, I mean simply this, that his sense of sin is becoming deeper, his faith stronger, his hope brighter, his love more extensive, his spiritual mindedness more marked. He feels more of the power of godliness in his own heart. He manifests more of it in his life. He is going on from strength to strength, from faith to faith, and from grace to grace. I leave it to others to describe such a man's condition by any words they please. For myself, I think the truest and best account of him is this: he is growing in grace. One principal ground on which I build this doctrine of growth in grace is the plain language of Scripture. If words in the Bible mean anything, there is such a thing as growth, and believers ought to be exhorted to grow. What says St. Paul? Your faith grows exceedingly. 2 Thessalonians 1:3. We beseech you that you increase more and more. 1 Thessalonians 4:10. Increasing in the knowledge of God. Colossians 1:10. Having hope when your faith is increased. 2 Corinthians 10:15. The Lord make you increase in love. 1 Thessalonians 3:12. That you may grow up into him in all things. Ephesians 4:15. I pray that your love may abound more and more. Philippians 1:9. We beseech you, as you have received of us, how you ought to walk and to please God, so you would abound more and more. 1 Thessalonians 4:1. What says St. Peter? Desire the sincere milk of the word, that you may grow thereby. 1 Peter 2:2. Grow in grace and in the knowledge of our Lord and Savior, Jesus Christ. 2 Peter chapter 3, verse 18. A whole list of verses there that talk about growth and that it is completely natural and to be expected. Now, Ryle writes, I know not what others think of such texts. To me, they seem to establish the doctrine for which I contend and to be incapable of any other explanation. Growth in grace is taught in the Bible. I might stop here and say no more. The other ground, however, on which I build the doctrine of growth in grace is the ground of fact and experience. I ask any honest reader or hearer of the New Testament whether he cannot see degrees of grace in the New Testament saints whose histories are recorded as plainly as the sun at noonday. I ask him whether he cannot see in the very same persons as great a difference between their faith and knowledge at one time and at another as between the same man's strength when he is an infant and when he is a grown-up man. I ask him whether the Scripture does not distinctly recognize this in the language it uses when it speaks of weak faith and strong faith, and of Christians as newborn babes, little children, young men, and fathers. I ask him above all whether his own observation of believers nowadays does not bring him to the same conclusion. What true Christian would not confess that there is as much difference between the degree of his own faith and knowledge when he was first converted and his present attainments as there is between a sapling and a full-grown tree? His graces are the same in principle, but they have grown. I know not how these facts strike others. To my eyes, they seem to prove most unanswerably that growth in grace is a real thing. I feel almost ashamed to dwell so long upon this part of my subject. In fact, if any man means to say that the faith and hope and knowledge and holiness of a newly converted person are as strong as those of an old established believer and need no increase, it is waste of time to argue further. No doubt they are as real, but not so strong, as true, but not so vigorous, as such seeds of the Spirit's planting, but not yet so fruitful. And if anyone asks how they are to become stronger, I say it must be by the same process by which all things having life increase. They must grow. And this is what I mean by growth in grace. Let us turn away from the things I've been discussing to a more practical view of the great subject before us. I want men to look at growth in grace as a thing of infinite importance to the soul. I believe, whatever others may think, that our best interests are concerned in a right view of the question, do we grow? Let us know, then, that growth in grace is the best evidence of spiritual health and prosperity. In a child, or a flower, or a tree, we are all aware that when there is no growth, there's something wrong. Healthy life in an animal or vegetable will always show itself by progress and increase. It is just the same with our souls. If they are progressing and doing well, they will grow. Let us know, furthermore, that growth in grace is one way to be happy in our faith. God has wisely linked together our comfort and our increase in holiness. He has graciously made it our interest to press on and aim high in our Christianity. There is a vast difference between the amount of sensible enjoyment which one believer has in his religion compared to another. But you may be sure that ordinarily the man who feels the most joy and peace in believing and has the clearest witness of the Spirit in his heart is the man who grows. Let us know, furthermore, that growth in grace is one secret of usefulness to others. Our influence on others for good depends greatly on what they see in us. The children of the world measure Christianity quite as much by their eyes as by their ears. The Christian who is always at a standstill, to all appearance the same man, with the same little faults and weaknesses, and besetting sins and petty infirmities, is seldom the Christian who does much good. The man who shakes and stirs minds and sets the world thinking is the believer who is continually improving and going forward. Men think there is life and reality when they see growth. Let us know furthermore that growth in grace pleases God. It may seem a wonderful thing, no doubt, that anything done by such creatures as we are can give pleasure to the Most High God, but so it is. The Scripture speaks of walking so as to please God. The Scripture says there are sacrifices with which God is well pleased in 1 Thessalonians 4:1, Hebrews 13:16. The husbandman loves to see the plants on which he has bestowed labor flourishing and bearing fruit. It cannot but disappoint and grieve him to see them stunted and standing still. Now, what does our Lord himself say? In John 15:1-8, he says, I am the true vine, and my Father is the husbandman. Herein is my Father glorified, that you bear much fruit. So shall you be my disciples. The Lord takes pleasure in all his people, but especially in those who grow. Let us know, above all, that growth in grace is not only a thing possible, but also a thing for which believers are accountable. To tell an unconverted man, dead in sins, to grow in grace would doubtless be absurd. To tell a believer who is quickened and alive to God to grow is only summoning him to a plain scriptural duty. He has a new principle within him, and it is a solemn duty not to quench it. Neglect of growth robs him of privileges, grieves the spirit, and makes the chariot wheels of his soul move heavily. Whose fault is it, I should like to know, if a believer does not grow in grace? The fault, I'm sure, cannot be laid to God. He delights to give more grace. He has pleasure in the prosperity of his servants. The fault, no doubt, is our own. We ourselves are to blame, and none else, if we do not grow. Comes now the marks of religious growth, as we have looked at the reality of it. The marks of religious growth is the second point, writes J.C. Ryle, that I propose to establish as this. There are marks by which growth in grace may be known. Let me take it for granted that we do not question the reality of growth in grace and its vast importance. So far, so good. But you now want to know how anyone may find out whether he is growing in grace or not. And I answer that question in the first place by observing that we are very poor judges of our own condition, and that bystanders often know us better than we know ourselves. But I answer further that there are undoubtedly certain great marks and signs of growth in grace, and that wherever you see these marks, you see a growing soul. I will now proceed to place some of these marks before you in order. One mark of growth, the first one, one mark of growth in grace is increased humility. The man whose soul is growing feels his own sinfulness and unworthiness more every year. He is ready to say with Job, "I am vile," and with Abraham, "I am dust and ashes," and with Jacob, "I am not worthy of the least of all thy mercies," and with David, "I am a worm," and with Isaiah, "I am a man of unclean lips," and with Peter, "I am a sinful man, O Lord." The nearer he draws to God, and the more he sees of God's holiness and perfections, the more thoroughly he is sensitive of his own countless imperfections. The further he journeys in the way to heaven, the more he understands what St. Paul meant when he says, "I am not already complete. I'm not already perfect. I am not meet to be called an apostle. I am less than the least of all saints. I am chief of sinners." Those are all descriptions that Paul made of himself. And it's in Scripture. The riper he is for glory, the more like the ripe corn he hangs down his head. The brighter and clearer is his light, the more he sees of the shortcomings and infirmities of his own heart. When first converted, he would tell you he saw but little of them compared to what he sees now. Would anyone know whether he is growing in grace? So, the answer, be sure that you look within for increased humility. Another mark of growth in grace is increased faith and love towards our Lord Jesus Christ. The man whose soul is growing finds more in Christ to rest upon every year and rejoices more that he has such a Savior. No doubt he saw much in him when first he believed. His faith laid hold on the atonement of Christ and gave him hope. But as he grows in grace, he sees a thousand things in Christ of which at first he never dreamed. His love and power, his heart and his intentions, his offices as substitute, intercessor, priest, advocate, physician, shepherd, and friend unfold themselves to a growing soul in an unspeakable manner. In short, he discovers a suitableness in Christ to the wants of his soul, of which the half was once not known to him. Would anyone know if he is growing in grace? Well, then let him look within for increased knowledge of Christ. Another mark of growth in grace is increased holiness of life and conversation or conduct. The man whose soul is growing gets more dominion over sin, the world, and the devil every year. He becomes more careful about his temper, his words and his actions. He is more watchful over his conduct in every relation of life. He strives more to be conformed to the image of Christ in all things and to follow him as his example, as well as to trust in him as his Savior. He is not content with old attainments and former grace. He forgets the things that are behind and reaches forth unto those things which are ahead or before, making higher, upward, forward, onward his continual motto. On earth, he thirsts and longs to have a will more entirely in unison with God's will. In heaven, the chief thing that he looks for, next to the presence of Christ, is complete separation from all sin. Would anyone know if he is growing in grace? Then let him look within for increased holiness. Another mark of growth in grace is increased spirituality of taste and mind. The man whose soul is growing takes more interest in spiritual things every year. He does not neglect his duty in the world. He discharges faithfully, diligently, and conscientiously every relation of life, whether at home or abroad. But the things he loves best are spiritual things, the ways and fashions and amusements and recreations of the world have a continually decreasing place in his heart. He does not condemn them as downright sinful, nor say that those who have anything to do with them are going to hell. He only feels that they have a constantly diminishing hold on his own affections and gradually seem smaller and more trifling in his eyes. Spiritual companions, spiritual occupations, spiritual conversations appear of ever-increasing value to him. Would anyone know if he is growing in grace? Then let him look within for increasing spirituality of taste. Another mark of growth in grace is increase of charity. The man whose soul is growing is more full of love every year, of love to all men, but especially of love towards his brethren. His love will show itself actively in a growing disposition to do kindnesses, to take trouble for others, to be good-natured to everybody, to be generous, sympathizing, thoughtful, tender-hearted, and considerate. It will show itself passively in a growing disposition to be meek and patient towards all men, to put up with provocation and not stand upon rights, to bear and forbear much rather than quarrel. A growing soul will try to put the best construction on other people's conduct and to believe all things and hope all things, even to the end. There is no surer mark of backsliding and falling off in grace than an increasing disposition to find fault, pick holes, and see weak points in others. Would anyone know if he is growing in grace? Then let him look within for increasing charity. One more mark of growth in grace is increased zeal and diligence in trying to do good to souls. The man who is really growing will take greater interest in the salvation of sinners every year, missions at home and abroad, efforts of every kind to spread the gospel, attempts of any sort to increase religious light and diminish religious darkness. All these things will every year have a greater place in his attention. He will not become weary in well-doing because he does not see every effort succeed. He will not care less for the progress of Christ's cause on earth as he grows older, though he will learn to expect less. He will just work on, whatever the result may be, giving, praying, preaching, speaking, visiting, according to his position, and count his work its own reward. One of the surest marks of spiritual decline is a decreased interest about the souls of others and the growth of Christ's kingdom. Would anyone know whether he is growing in grace? Then let him look within for increased concern about the salvation of souls. And that's all we have time for. We've just finished installment 12 in the book Holiness, J.C. Ryle's Sermons, published in 1879. Till next time, may the Lord be with you.
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0: Today on Pilgrim Radio's His People, Brad Edwards on the significance of actually going to church for a culture of individualism and anxiety.
1: The God and creator of this universe is shining his loving gaze upon every single Sunday morning. Like, if you long for significance, meaning, and purpose, come to church with me. And if not, that's okay. Still keep coming over for dinner.
0: Brad Edwards next. Today's guest says while there may be a surprising rebirth of belief in God, it hasn't come with a rebirth of belief in the church. However, Colorado pastor Brad Edwards, in his book, The Reason for Church, Why the Body of Christ Still Matters in an Age of Anxiety, Division, and Radical Individualism, makes the case the church is the answer to some of the biggest problems people face in the world. Here's Spencer Dahlke.
2: First question to put to you is more or less along the lines of what prompted the book. Can you share a little bit about your journey as a church planter in Colorado and how those experiences informed and inspired this book?
1: Yeah, most definitely. Like you said, I'm a church planter. My wife and I, we have been at ministry in Lafayette, Colorado, which is, if you don't know the geography there, it's one of the bedroom communities of Boulder, Colorado. And we launched the church where I am a pastor now, The Table, two Sundays before the 2016 election. We don't really know what a, you know, kind of normal Sunday or a normal church feels like because it's just been a roller coaster ever since. But one of the things that we noticed at the very beginning was that if you know anything about Boulder, Colorado, it's not a secular place in the sense of being a religious. It's actually very religious, but more non-religious and spiritual, and maybe even like neo-pagan in a lot of ways. And so we were really surprised that so many of our neighbors actually were open to the idea of God. And because, you know, God and Jesus might be like one item on the buffet and hey, why not try it on, you know? But what we were confused by, and it took us a little while to really put our finger on it, is that even though they're open to God, they're very close to any idea that the church could be good or beautiful or the true, like ordained people of God and how God gives us a way of experiencing him in community. And so the institutional church was the bigger hangup, even over, you know, Jesus dying for our sins, like any of the gospel essentials, they were open to hearing, but they would never want to come to church. And so that was a real, that was a difficult thing for us to like put our finger on initially. But we also realized that a lot of Christians were having a very similar posture in the sense that, you know, prior to probably about 2014 or so, the typical visitor walking in through the front doors of your church would have walked in thinking about the church and examining the church or experiencing the church with a posture of expecting the church to shape and form them. They're asking the question, if they're a guest, you know, do we want to be shaped and formed by this church? After about 2014, maybe even 2015, the typical visitor coming through the front doors of your church instead started asking themselves or coming in with a posture of or expecting the church to be shaped and formed by them. That's a completely different posture and attitude walking to the front doors of a church. And it completely changes the dynamic too. But without that actually even being a conscious thing, what in the world is going on culturally that there is this dramatically critical and skeptical attitude toward the church, but both from Christians and non-Christians? What's going on there that would happen simultaneously? And the short answer to that question is that, especially because of social media, but not only, our culture of individualism has passed a tipping point where the individual is not just having dignity, value, and worth. That's individuality. Individualism says, I have to achieve my own dignity, value, and worth apart from anyone else, against whatever the cultural norms may be. So it's a race to being unique and exceptional, but also a severe skepticism toward all institutions and seeing institutions and especially the institutional church as inherently harmful or negative, maybe even dehumanizing. I've heard that from people who would visit The Table. That's the thing that, you know, in the process of planting The Table, really realized we've got to get a handle on this and try to understand what in the world is going on so that we can understand what it looks like to communicate the gospel in a way that invites them into a different way of seeing the church and experiencing God's grace within the church.
2: Yeah, it's really interesting that it doesn't seem that long ago. I don't know, maybe it just seemed like it used to be unthinkable that like Americans would not go to church. I don't know if you touch about this in your book, but what is it that started molding our cultural habits of thinking to be so distrustful of the church?
1: Well, I mean, just to validate the first thing you said of like, it does not seem that long ago that this was not a problem. What in the world is going on? I just want to validate anyone who feels that way, that it really wasn't until the pandemic and everything that happened in 2020 and 2021 that I actually felt like I could start seeing some of these trends, because the pandemic didn't introduce anything new culturally. It wasn't like a change in terms of like the kind of thing that was going on in culture, but it was an acceleration of what was already there. That acceleration made it easier to see. And the catalyst for that acceleration was largely, you know, when society was functionally disembodied and we were on lockdowns, and depending on where you were in the country, that was a really long time or a pretty short time. Either way, everybody got online to try and keep up with what's going on, and getting online basically just atomized everybody. It made that individual experience primary, because individualism has been in our water. And I mean, Americans, we get by this honestly, right? We told England, no taxation without representation, don't tread on me. Like, kind of rebelling against authority is basically in our cultural DNA. So that's not new. But social media functioned as what I call in the book a counterfeit institution. It's kind of like a regular institution, but it's stripped down to its studs. It's just the bare bones connectivity. And there's a trade-off with that. So on the plus side, you get to find out what's going on in the world, anywhere in the world, near instantaneously. Like, you get to be in the middle of the spider web. And so when something is plucked on one end, it reverberates through and you get to see it from where you are. The problem is social media, the way that it functions and the user experience it tries to offer to anyone who's on social media is to make you think that you're the spider, but you're not. Your lunch. The spider actually is, you know, you can call it Mark Zuckerberg or Elon Musk or whoever it is, but you're not the one actually benefiting from that. You're having your attention extracted. And attention is the currency for worship. So what we give attention to is what we ascribe significance and meaning and purpose to. And that's how we receive significance, meaning, and purpose. And so if it's God, we benefit. We are blessed with God's loving gaze, as I talk about in the book too. We actually receive his blessing in and through worship, both spiritually, but also like in an embodied sense as well. So when social media extracts our attention like a spider sucks out the juices of a fly, then we have nothing left to give God, and it kind of deadens our experience. And what we have left is nothing. It saps our energy, our spiritual energy, and everything else. And so that's largely what's been going on. I think it was in 2012 when Facebook first flipped on the switch to make our news feeds algorithmically driven instead of chronological. And that meant that they could start tuning the algorithm to extract more of our attention and keep our attention so that they would be able to sell ads to advertisers, right? It took a couple of years for that to shape and form us in this way, that to become more and more skeptical of the institutional church. But once it did, that's why we saw in 2015 and 2016, that presidential election was, it was very different in feel for most everybody. Like, whatever side of the aisle you happen to be on, it was volatile. I would argue largely because that was the first full presidential term and election since the algorithms were switched on for social media.
2: I did want to ask, you write about the Tower of Babel actually being an example of individualism in scripture, which I thought was interesting, because you do mention we tend to think about it as an example of hubris rather than, you know, individualism. Yeah. Would you explain how you see individualism showing itself in the Tower of Babel and how that plays into our cultural weak spots?
1: Well, I mean, even the example that you're talking about with Mamdani is highlighted by this, right? Because again, individuality is not bad. The value of the individual actually comes from, even before the Tower of Babel, the creation account, where it says that God created Adam and Eve and man in his own image. So as an image bearer, we have distinct value, not just as a collective sense, but individually. That's something that only Christianity, and yes, Judaism before Christianity, because that was still Christianity without knowing that Jesus was coming yet, right? So that tradition, it is rooted in the Christian faith and religion for sure. What the Tower of Babel does is it is a case study and a cautionary tale for what goes wrong when human effort, instead of filling the earth and subduing it, as God calls his image bearers to do in Genesis 1 and 2, instead of doing that, when we try to make a name for ourselves. That's the motive that Genesis 11 says that the Tower of Babel builders had. A name is this combination of authority and presence. To make a name for yourself was to say, I don't need the presence of God and I am my own authority. Almost a picture of secularism and just what happens when humanity, yes, in a sense of hubris, but really even more than stereotypical arrogance, it is the motivation to find our dignity, value, and worth apart from God. And God, in response to that, it's funny, the way the narrative reads, it says, let's go down and see what they're doing, because they're building this tower, they think up to the heavens, but it's like, let's make the decision to go down because we need a closer look. We're so far away that we actually need to like make a trip. That's cute, you know? It's hilarious. But he scatters and confuses their language. And he says, you know what? I'm going to make it harder for you to work together to make a name for yourself. God isn't like, this is never going to work. He said, actually, if they do this, there will be nothing that they can't achieve apart from me. I love you too much to let you go further down this road. And so he scatters them and confuses their languages. I don't think I have to connect the dots to how social media has made it significantly harder for us to understand one another. And we have become more polarized and scattered and divided. And so in so many ways, social media is almost like a digital modern Tower of Babel in that sense. Again, I want to affirm individuality is good. We need individual rights and freedoms. What's happening right now on both the far left and the right wings, you know, you have this horseshoe effect, is we are saying that our rights can only come at the expense of other people's rights. And so we are going to coerce the other side and take away their rights because this is a zero sum. There are only so many rights to go around. And so we're going to take their rights away so that we feel like we have more rights. That's Babel in a nutshell. And that's how it's affecting our politics.
2: I can't help but feel like that curse that God puts on humanity that we will speak different languages is a curse that even goes on today. We talk about like globalism, like we are all one people, but it just, it doesn't work. We can't get along.
1: Well, what's beautiful is actually, if you fast forward to Pentecost, in

0: being the reason for church. That title and the goal there is not to say that like all churches and the church has done nothing wrong and does not have any need of reform or renewal or restoration. But like that is a picture of what we should be aiming for that welcomes people in across the aisle, across whatever cultural differences we have. It has been really hard. And we actually, it's almost like Jesus is pulling whatever rug we've been relying on out from underneath us so that we have only him left to rely on for that. And so I'm bullish on the church long term.
1: One thing that just struck me as we're talking about individualism is like this dynamic between individualism and collectivism, like we mentioned a little earlier. Mm-hmm. And what struck me is just the way that we like to isolate one from the other and then make those an ideal. But when it seems to me that the gospel actually takes both of them and says, let's have both. How can we as Christians model both for the world and for our own good?
0: Being a member of a church is probably the single most concrete and powerful way we can do that, because you have in scripture a combination, like you are hitting the nail on the head. Why do we have to choose only one of these? I reject the false dichotomy that is, right? Like that's absolutely right. Because when you look at scripture, and especially through a lens of covenant, God both relates to his people collectively, but also individually. We can experience God both on our own in the word and individually while praying, but also together. You can't only have one or the other. We absolutely need both. And when you become a member of a church, you're saying, I'm going to be individually contributing to something that is greater than I could do on my own and has greater meaning than and power than what I can bring to the table. I can think a few other things than to model what it means to commit to a collective as a member and say, like, I'm all in. And I'm not just going to cut and run whenever things get hard or when my pastor preaches something from scripture that I disagree with or don't like. If we are not experiencing that, the good of that commitment, it's going to be really hard to invite anybody else into it before we do that.
1: Well, my guest today is Brad Edwards. He is a contributor to Mere Orthodoxy and the Gospel Coalition, co-host of the Post Everything podcast, and author of The Reason for Church, Why the Body of Christ Still Matters in an Age of Anxiety, Division, and Radical Individualism. You talk about a number of what you call church defeaters, manifestations of our individuality that attack the church in our hearts and minds and prevent us from seeing the value of the church as an institution. You talk about like marketplace logic, civil religions, things like this. Explain some of these for us, what they are and what do you mean by them?
0: Absolutely. So the idea of a church defeater comes from Tim Keller's The Reason for God. My book is making the title is an homage to, right? He called these things defeater beliefs. So these are cultural assumptions that we take on the basis of faith that preclude or make it more difficult for us to believe in God. So a church defeater is the same kind of dynamic. These are cultural assumptions that we don't even realize because we are fish swimming in water, that this is just the default and starting point of what we've assumed because we are growing up in an individualistic culture. These are defeater beliefs that are specific to the church and preclude or make it harder for us to attach or even to trust a church. We've been talking about a few of them. One of those is uncivil religions, which is this combination of how we have been using politics not as a way to solve problems, but as a source of meaning, significance, and purpose. And it's actually because politics are primarily problem-oriented, that turns that problem-solving effort of politics into anti-vision. It means that we start to define ourselves by what we are against. Either we are against Republicans, we are against Trump, we are against Democrats, we're against Mamdani, or like whatever else. It's not that being against those things is necessarily wrong, because if you're for anything, you're going to have to be against something. But when that becomes a primary source of meaning, significance, and purpose over and above being in Christ, then that is going to distort and dehumanize human beings and image bearers. That's uncivil religions. We've been talking about social media, and I refer to it as a counterfeit institution. That's another one. Because of our use of social media and what's called frictionless communication, like we are just accustomed to instant satisfaction, or at least maybe instant outrage, I guess. We're used to communication and connection being really easy, and we can put it down and not have to be responsible for anything. That conditions us to expect similar things in the church. And I don't know if you've ever been in a church before, but it's not exactly efficient. It's slow. And that's a good thing. But when we are pulling up our news feeds 100 times for every one time we pull up our Bible app or something, then we are conditioning ourselves to something very different and

0: not conducive to life within the church. So yeah, we talk about five different ones. There's spiritual pragmatism, the sacred self, and also virtuous victimhood on the first half of the book. So
1: I understand maybe your book connects dots between these crises of identity and loneliness and depression with people leaving the church. What are the dots connecting there? And how do you think the institutional church can start stepping up and helping to heal these cultural wounds?
0: Those dots are absolutely connected. There's good news and bad news, and neither one of them actually sound like good news. But the good news is that this isn't only affecting the church. We have been in the midst of, for probably two decades at least, a hollowing out of institutions. In fact, there's a great book called Bowling Alone, where this was identified in the late 70s, early 80s. The premise of the book, Robert Putnam, he talked about how in identifying community and relationship and loneliness and how there is this growing loneliness, he was contacted by a bowling alley owner who said that he is seeing fewer people come to his bowling alley, but his profits are going up and he doesn't understand why that's happening. Part of the reason for it was because clubs and leagues were dropping off of a cliff. People were not participating together, but more and more people were coming to bowl and they were bowling by themselves. So the businesses were actually growing and doing really well, but the total number of people who were bowling together was dropping off of a cliff. And that is the result of a whole population culturally abandoning institutions, right? Yuval Levin, who's the president of the American Enterprise Institute, he defines institutions as the durable forms of our common life. That's family. That's marriage. That's your Kiwanis clubs, your Lions Club, all of these social organizations that popped up in the wake of especially World War II, but they were there before then too. These places where these durable forms of common life, where we used to participate in life together, we just suddenly stopped participating in them. Again, this is not necessarily a new thing. It's just reaching a tipping point. There are people talking about this in the mid-70s. People who were thinking critically about this new media called television, and then whatever applied to that ended up being exponentially more true with the internet and social media. These same principles we've seen play out at an increasing acceleration and severity since then. Something's got to give, and we've got to turn that ship around. So it's not just the church, but the church has, more than any other institution, more reason why, more vision, more transcendent cause to actually welcome people in and show hospitality so that that trend can be slowed, stopped, and then reversed. I do think we don't have to go hog wild about AI, but I do think AI is probably going to precipitate a rock bottom of loneliness and anxiety and frustration around anything digital, that I think it's very possible we could see kind of a snapback and people saying, you know what, this is not satisfying and it's also not sustainable. I'm miserable. I actually might be desperate enough to like show up to a church now. And I think that there are some ways that the same hardened soil we've experienced for the last couple of decades could turn out to be very fertile soil over the next two decades.
1: I doubt you'd probably argue this, that the church should not wait for desperation to drive people to the church.
0: Sure.
1: One thing you mentioned is that over the last 20, 30 years or so, our apologetics have focused on the existence of God when it seems like the thing we should be focusing on is discipleship. How can churches be a greenhouse of grace where we embody a trustworthy and nourishing local community for people to find ultimately the peace of Christ?
0: Absolutely. I mean, the metaphor that you're drawing on there is from one of the chapters in the second half of my book, where it's actually trying to say like, okay, if these are the reasons why people are struggling to even find church plausible or possible or attractive, never mind good or beautiful, if those are the things that are challenging, what is it that the church offers that these other things can't deliver on their promises for? One of those is this idea of like the church is a greenhouse for exiles. It is such a dominant metaphor in the New Testament. Both Peter and Paul wrote about it. This idea that as citizens of the kingdom of heaven, we are exiles and sojourners in the kingdoms of the world. And as these kingdoms and the earth becomes less spiritually hospitable, even hostile to what it means to be human, never mind a Christian, then the church can function as a greenhouse in that environment. It can be a place where image bearers can thrive and be formed and shaped to bear even more fruit, and then be planted outside of the greenhouse as they have matured to a degree so that they are terraforming culture in a kingdom sense. I mean, that is truly the implications of what Jesus says when the greatest commandment is to love the Lord your God with all your heart, mind, soul, and strength, and your neighbor as yourself. Worshiping God, being cultivated toward the glory of God and good of our neighbor, that is language of greenhouse. That is what a church is called to do. Part of my conviction in writing this book is we actually know these things. We've just not really valued them. We've never cared about them. We thought that we just kind of assumed them in a similar way that we assume these church defeaters in the first half of the book. If we can bring that to the foreground of our hearts and minds, if we can engage in those ways in a more intentional sense, then we could see that terraforming spread out from every local church across the country.
1: I don't know if you've ever read Wendell Berry. He talks a lot about like human beings flourishing when we're connected to the land. It's really interesting. You're drawing out God created us to be in the garden, the New Testament, a lot of garden imagery. It's almost as if human beings aren't made for cement, but made to thrive together in like the greenery of a garden. Well,
0: anybody who reads Wendell Berry is like, they love Wendell Berry. You're like, nobody reads Wendell Berry and you're like, oh yeah, cool, I could take it or leave it. That's not a thing. But even if you have never read Wendell Berry, if I could rant just for a second, one of the things that drives me crazy and is a symptom of these things is when I hear someone say, the church isn't a building, it's a community. Maybe it's because I'm a church planter and we don't own a building and we have to rent our building from another church. Try doing ministry without a building. There is something about a building that actually helps to root you and anchor you into a place in very much the ways that Wendell Berry is talking about. And so, yes, the church is a people, but it's also a place. And when you are disconnected and disembodied from your place by these stupid black mirrors that we carry around in our pockets that give us this experience of near omniscience that we can know anything and everything in the world, just try sometime when somebody asks a question, you don't know the answer, saying, you know what? Let's not know. Let's not Google it or ask ChatGPT or whatever. That tension you're feeling, that is why we need to trust God. Because we are not God. That tension is actually good for us. What being in a place does is it helps to anchor us away from that digital disembodiment and actually live more like the embodied human beings that God created out of the dust of the earth. It's part of our nature. We can't ignore it. And the church is a redemptive means for rediscovering that and being re-anchored by a reality that transcends whatever the heck is going on online.
1: My heart is racing and I can absolutely sit and just rant about this with you for probably ever, Brad, but I think probably for time's sake, I just got one last question for you. For church leaders like yourself, how can they take practical steps from your book about navigating and leading a church when our community is low trust, socially awkward, and highly digital?
0: Man, let me tell you a brief story about somebody, and this is not in the book because I only met this guy recently. His name is Jeff Fox, and he is three quarters time. He's a pastor of a small church in Telluride, Colorado, and he has started a ministry that I think is one of the coolest things I've ever heard. Basically, an adopt-a-family for lifties. What I mean by that, a lifty is, you know, the seasonal workers who live in a ski resort town and who are paid minimum wage, but live in a dorm that's run by the resort. And they are the first people that are affected by terrible weather. They can't work. But also, they're often people who are very far from Jesus. They're prodigals who have probably left their home and their community to go pursue something that's really fun and exciting, and it's not satisfying. And so what he does is he has earned the trust over time with the resorts there and the employees. And as a pastor in his church, he signs up families in his church to adopt lifties and invite them over for dinner once a month. And he was telling me the story recently of how one of the lifties had really tragically broken his leg while skiing. And when the rest of the lifties who are his friends came over to this one woman's house, she's a widow and she's like serving them dinner. It's like, oh, where's so-and-so? And he's like, gosh, yeah, he broke his leg this morning. So he's in the dorm and nobody, he's just like really lonely, especially in the middle of the day, because we all have to work. So like nobody can bring him lunch. And she was like, I will do that. And so every day for 2 weeks, she took a lunch to him and hung out with him and just kept him company for like 2 hours. I say all this because I think we don't fully appreciate just how powerful, truly grace-saturated hospitality is. You're showing up personally and offering them relationship in addition to food. I would argue that you don't have to do this with lifties. You can do this with any neighbor. And when you are doing that, you are actually giving people a micro, maybe even not even conscious experience of what the church exists to do and be for the world, to be a blessing to the nations. And so I would say, like, if especially if you're like, I don't know, church defeaters or counterfeit institutions, these are big words with many syllables, and where do I even start? Just practice hospitality, generously, sacrificially, and commit to it. You may be surprised just how much Jesus shows up in the midst of that. And then let that be the context and setting for inviting someone to church. Because it's really hard to say no when you're like, hey, if you think this is awesome, wait till you experience what it's like to be in the midst of a people whom the God and creator of this universe is shining his loving gaze upon every single Sunday morning. Like, if you long for significance, meaning, and purpose, come to church with me. And if not, that's okay. Still keep coming over for dinner.
2: 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Many thanks to our guest, Colorado pastor Brad Edwards, author of The Reason for Church, Why the Body of Christ Still Matters in an Age of Anxiety, Division, and Radical Individualism. Coming up on tomorrow's program, it's Jeff Zwierink on reasons we might live in a multiverse.
3: In some sense, the Bible is even describing God creating stuff beyond what we can see, and even physical stuff beyond what we can see. And he's going to invite us into that. So I'm not going to say the Bible talks about a multiverse, but it certainly talks about what God has created in terms that are not inconsistent with the multiverse. And so it just kind of struck me, okay, if we live in a multiverse, I need to be more humble about what we know. But there's nothing in there that says, oh, God isn't the creator of all this.
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2: Mike Fabares pastors Compass Bible Church in Aliso Viejo, California. And today we continue his series, 2 Corinthians, verse by verse, and the message, Knowing Our Absolute Standard. 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
5: Well, you may not think about it very often, but you are very unique to be here in this world as a human being and not a tree or a rock or a cat. You were the pinnacle of God's creation, a day six craftsmanship. It's the only thing the triune God said about his material creation, that you're created in his image, which of course he's spirit. This is not about your physical features. It's about your ontological features, who you are as a being. That's a big deal, because if you were a tree, all you'd do all day is just by impulse let those biomechanical functions fire away based on the coding of your DNA that God created, and you'd be shoving those roots into the ground, and they would be in search of water. It's called hydrotropism, which you wouldn't know because you don't think, you don't reason, you're just a tree. But they would be searching, especially as they got bigger, to support your life. They would be searching for minerals. They would twist and turn in search of potassium and nitrogen and all the things they need to nourish the wood of your tree. You would need all of that going below ground. And then above ground, you would have your branches going out, and they would be, of course, reaching out to try and convert this light energy into chemical energy and something called photosynthesis, which of course you wouldn't know that word either. It'd just be a thoughtless process of your leaves sprouting and trying to grab as much sunlight and carbon dioxide as possible to convert it to glucose so it might feed you and, you know, produce oxygen for the rest of the ecosystem. That's what you would do. And it would be what you wanted to do because that's how you're programmed. And actually, you'd be living by the old 1960s and 70s adage of if it feels good, do it. That's all you would do. It would feel good and you would do it. That's what trees do. They just do whatever they're programmed to do. And that's how they live. That's how you'd live every day, every hour for the rest of your life until you as a tree died. But you're not a tree. And you're a human being, and you can reflexively think and reason and make decisions. And a lot of people in the 60s and 70s made the decision that we should all live by that mantra, if it feels good, do it. But I hope you realize that everyone who said that never lived by that. I mean, they did things that traditional Christians and others that were moralists said you shouldn't do, but they didn't do whatever they felt like doing. Take, for instance, standing in the modern era behind a big construction worker at an ATM machine who pulls out a bunch of hundreds, lays them there on that little tiny counter in front of the screen, and you would want to have a few extra $100 in your pocket. That would be nice, but you wouldn't take them. For fear, I trust, if you're a rational being, that you might get beat up by a big 220-pound construction worker. You would leave the money right where it's at. You'd want to do it, but you'd think, no, rationally, that's not smart. I don't want to do this because there are consequences. Well, there's a part of who we are that we don't think about as often as we should. I'd like to think about it for the next 5 weeks. It's something that doesn't weigh 220 pounds. It's weightless. It's invisible. But it's built into who you are as a person made in the image of God, as someone that God has designed, who has a kind of distinction from the rest of creation that can tell you not to do something. And if you do it, it can give you a beating, a great beating, such a beating that in literature, it's talked about all the time as King Claudius is convicted by the guilt from his conscience as Hamlet, as you might remember, creating the play to convict his uncle of what he had done. And of course, he trembles in fear because, of course, he's guilty, or better yet, maybe Lady Macbeth, who was involved in murder, kind of the Jezebel of Shakespeare's literature. And of course, she is so guilty that she starts sleepwalking at night, trying to wash her hands from the blood guilt of killing. And she just can't get past the fact that her conscience is beating her up. Or maybe, speaking of literature, that short story you had to read by Edgar Allan Poe. Do you remember that one? Telltale Heart, where, you know, here is the unnamed narrator who's getting berated and beaten by this conscience of his because though he's gotten away with this murder, of course, he really hasn't because his conscience is doing a number on him. You don't need to read to know that you've had your own battles with your own conscience. Perhaps even this week, your conscience has beat you up for something you've done. And certainly, as I think about the totality of your life, you don't have to be very old to look back at your life and know that your conscience is probably beating you pretty hard over something you did, maybe something that no one else even knows about. The conscience, that's something trees don't have. Dogs don't have it, right? The created world doesn't have it. But you are unique as a rational, reflexive, intelligent person made in the image of God. He's given you this thing that stands there as an alarm system for doing what you do. I'd like to think about this from a biblical perspective, look at the limitations, some of the faults, and some of the important things that we ought to do in relation to your conscience, how to live with your conscience. And I think this great section of 2 Corinthians will help us in this. All the rest of chapter 1, verses 12 to the end of the chapter, and even into chapter 2, as we look at Paul explaining a little bit of his change of plans. If you have your Bibles, I want you to turn to this because it can teach us a lot about how you should live with your conscience. And you need to think about this because even as Paul here is writing a letter having to defend himself from his critics, he's writing to an audience that has had a lot of people saying to them, the Apostle Paul should not be listened to. This is a bad guy and you shouldn't trust him. And of course, it didn't help that his plans had been changed about a visit that he had planned. And so a lot of the translators have put above this paragraph, starting in verse 12 of chapter 1, Paul's change of plans, or he explains his change of plans, or whatever it might be. He's about to get into all of that. But he makes an interesting statement here in verse number 12 that I want to use as just the top theme of all that we're going to deal with as he kind of works through the misunderstandings and all the other things that happen in this section of Scripture. But I think we need to think a little more systematically about what the Bible would say regarding the conscience. Now, maybe if you dig deep into people critiquing the Bible, you might have heard that, you know, Paul is just adopting a lot of the philosophy of the Hellenists at this particular time, and he's incorporating a lot of things about the conscience that really aren't biblical, but that couldn't be further from the truth. Matter of fact, though the word you're not going to find as ubiquitous in the Old Testament as we see Paul using it in his letters, this isn't because he's introducing something new. This has all been under the heading of something in the Old Testament called the heart. And the idea of the heart and the rational features of the heart, having the heart respond to your volitional decisions, is all that Paul is doing in taking the word of that particular era that survived our day. Of course, the translation of it that we use the word conscience, and you need to know it's a good way for us to categorize that aspect of your life, of all that's going on in your heart when you make decisions, or when you stop from making a decision, or maybe when you are willing to do what Paul is doing here, and that is to justify a decision that you've made because your conscience is testifying within your own heart. So let's look at this as we think about the internal thoughts that we have, the control center of your mind, the way you think, right? We, I hope, most of you at least, sit here this morning as Christians, and you'd like to make good decisions because that's what God has called you to do, as a child of God, to make good decisions in this world, where your conscience has a very important role to play in this. And I want to just begin verse number 12. So let's study that this morning. I'll read it from the English Standard Version. You follow along here in 2 Corinthians chapter 1, verse 12. Paul says, "For our boast is this." Now remember, this is Paul and Timothy here. That's at least the identified speakers in this. That's why it's first person plural. "Our boast is this, the testimony of our conscience." There's the word. We could get into the etymology of the word. I don't think that's super helpful at this particular point. But the idea of a word that gives us some kind of integrated harmony between what I've decided and what I think is right and what my conscience is saying is right. This internal part, this barometer, this temperature gauge, this alarm system telling me that what I've done is right. And he says, the testimony of my conscience, I'm happy that this is the case. I'm proud. I can boast about this, that my conscience alarms were not going off, that we behaved in the world with simplicity and godly sincerity, not by earthly wisdom. So whatever it was that he means by simplicity and godly sincerity is not like the rest of the world functions. But he says, that's the way it has worked in my mind, in my conscience, in my behavior. So the decisions that I made, my behavior, my conscience is saying is the right behavior. And I know it because he uses this this adverb here, godly. It's something that has been done properly. And it may be that you're reading a translation, by the way, that doesn't have the word simplicity, or you're reading the ESV, you look at the footnote there, and you see that it says some manuscripts say holiness. Now, usually these are easy to decide between, but this is a very difficult one, because these two words, simplicity and holiness, they sound a lot alike, and they're easy to mistake if you were a copyist in the early church, and they're just two letters apart. This word holiness is certainly something that would fit the context, but sincerity is a word that Paul uses a lot in 2 Corinthians, and so many people would choose that this is really what Paul wrote. Whatever the variant should be in this case, it's something that fits the biblical model. It is godly, it is right, it is biblical, and it's not of earthly wisdom. Now, how does he credit this? Well, it's not just because I'm a great person and I always have a clear conscience and my conscience is always in sync with my behavior, but he says it's by the grace of God. It's by the grace of God that I'm not doing it like the world's doing it, which we should always remember. And what is just amazing that he says here about the Corinthians is he's getting a lot of grief from the critics. He says, and supremely so toward you. I've done this in keeping with a clear conscience and supremely toward you. So there is a little bit of a lean in into his defense. I was going to come there. I didn't come there when I said I was going to come there. And you think it was because my critics are saying I'm a flake and I don't really mean what I say. But that's not true. There's a biblical reason for me not coming to you. And my change of plans, I'm going to explain it. We'll get into all of that. But today, let's just think about this. He's saying, I'm going to appeal not only to the fact that this was godly and right, but my conscience is clear. My motive was right. My behavior was right. This is a good thing, and my conscience attests to this. And all I'm saying as a Christian, if you're a Christian and you have a claim to godliness and you're trying to live a sanctified Christian life, You want your conscience to be like the Apostle Paul's conscience and say, I have a good conscience. At the end of the day, when you lay your head down on a pillow, it would be good for you to say, my conscience is clear. It is not condemning me. There's no duplicity in my life. I have this thing that we often call integrity. We have a sense that my conscience is clear, that I'm doing things the way God said I should, both in action and motive. And Paul says, I have this. So before we dive into this, and it'll become the predicate for all of our series here in 5 weeks, I just want to start with something more of a systematic heading here. Number one, I'd like just for you to understand your conscience. So we're going to have to dip outside of 2 Corinthians chapter 1, but I'd like to think, what does Paul say? What does the Bible say about our conscience? And once you write that down, turn with me to Romans chapter 2, because that's a good place for us to start. And it may be you say, well, I don't need this. It's pretty simple. I know what a conscience is. But let's at least think of it this way. Even as you turn to Romans 2, I'll read it here for you in a second. Let's write this down, because here's what we're going to learn in this passage. Your conscience, which is something you have, something you possess, your heart, your spirit, who you are, has got this alarm system here. It has been encoded. It has been programmed by God to comport with his moral law. Now, if I had thought of this ahead of time, I would have made that much more succinct. But you know what I'm trying to say. God has programmed your conscience to be something that will harmonize with what he says in the moral law. Now, Paul here in Romans chapter 2 is talking to the Jews who have the law, and they always look down their long nose at the Gentiles who don't have the law, and they think, look at these guys, they're losers. And Paul is about to say to them, not only in the first 13 verses, you don't even keep all the laws that you say you should keep. You have the law, but you don't always keep the law. And now he turns in verse 14 to the Gentiles. So let's look at this to understand something about conscience. For when the Gentiles, who do not have the law, right? That's the writing of the Old Testament, particularly the law of Moses, by nature, do what the law requires. Now understand that has to be a subset of the law, because there's a lot of the law that's all about what foods you can eat, what foods you can't eat, what day you can work, what day you can't work. When the new moon festivals are, and what kinds of ceremonies and feast days you should have. That there's a place called a tabernacle and later a temple, and there's a bunch of people from a particular tribe. They're going to lead that, and there's sacrifices you have to bring, and the Aaronic priests that have to wear certain stuff. There's a breastplate for the high priest and a turban on his head and an ephod and all the stuff we just read about in our daily Bible reading. Well, they wouldn't know any of that, but it says here, by nature, they do what the law requires. We're not talking about the ceremonies of the Old Testament law. We're talking about the moral law. They're not sleeping with their neighbor's wife at times. They're not stealing from their neighbor at times. I mean, there's always the exceptions, but in those exceptions, they all say, well, we know we're not supposed to do that. Even in the tribal lands of little tiny hamlets somewhere, there's still people that are adjudicating wrong in their tribes because they're saying, that's not right. You shouldn't do that. You shouldn't embezzle. You shouldn't extort. You shouldn't lie, cheat, or steal. So they do by nature the things the law requires, not perfectly, of course, but they are a law unto themselves. They can write their own moral law code, even though they don't have the law. Well, how do they do that? Verse 15, they show that the work of the law is written on their hearts. You want a one-line explanation of what your conscience is. Here is what it initially is. It is written by God on your heart, the moral rules of God. God has said inside of you that you have this alarm system where all of the rules of God are. You should not take the construction worker's money, even if he turned his back and he would never see you and you can get away with it and you're never going to get beat up by the construction worker. Your conscience should say, I'm going to beat you up and you shouldn't do that. That's the moral law of God written on your heart. Now he gives the word that was certainly in vogue in the first century in Paul's readings and teachings and training, while their conscience also bears witness and their conflicting thoughts accuse or even excuse them. That's a good line there of what your conscience does. When you know you've done the right thing with the right motive, it can, when people say you've done wrong, it can sit there and give you an excuse. It excuses you. Paul is in the process in 2 Corinthians chapter 1 of giving an excuse, which is not the way we use excuse. Like it's just an excuse. No, this is a rational refutation of people saying you've done the wrong thing. He's going to say, no, I've done the right thing. And my conscience is going to attest to the fact that I've done the right thing. So it bears witness. Sometimes it accuses you. You shouldn't have done that. And sometimes it excuses you. Listen, I don't care what people think. This is the right thing. on the day when, according to my gospel, God judges the secrets of men by Christ Jesus. Now, that last line may be confusing and seem like an interpolation or somehow just how did that line fly in there? Well, you got to get the larger context. Paul has said repeatedly in chapter 1 that when people sin and they're judged, they do so in sinning and they get judged without any excuses. And he starts with natural theology. God teaches a lot just about his own attributes by nature itself. And now, this is a reprise of that on a whole different level. In other words, if someone says, no, I didn't know it was wrong for me to lie, cheat, or steal, at the day that God brings out all of this evidence and he judges people, the secrets, and there's where your conscience works. It works in the secret places of your own internal operational system, the headquarters of your heart, your volitional center. There is something secret there that no one else can see called your conscience. And God will say, your conscience told you you were wrong. I don't care if you're the Aborigine in the outback of Australia or some person in Irian Jaya, and you've never seen a church, you've never heard about the gospel, you've never read the Bible. If you stand before God and you say, I shouldn't be punished because I've been good, God's going to judge the secrets of your heart, and he'll say, what about this thing, this alarm system I gave you? You knew it was wrong. Before you reached out and grabbed that stack of hundreds at the ATM, so to speak, you knew it was wrong. I'll bring all that to the surface to speak against you. I will call in as a witness your very own conscience. So he's dealing with two different things here in the passage, the immediate issue of the Pharisees, and then the larger context of everyone is a sinner, which, you know, reaches its fever pitch in chapter 3. Conscience. What is it? God has put the law, what kind of law? The moral law of God on your conscience. He's originally programmed it that way. Here's the problem. Go to 1 Corinthians chapter 4. Paul had written this in the first book to the Corinthians, talking about stewardship here, and I got to be faithful, verse 2. You know, and I know that you guys might stand in judgment of me, and I might even be called before the Roman courts, but you know what? That's not the end all. He's going to get to the last line of verse 4. It is the Lord who judges me. At the end of the time, he's going to say, it's all about what does God think? And that's where we try to get, you know, in the largest sense, in largest scheme, at the end of every sermon. What does God think of your life? Okay, but look at verse 4. I'm not aware of anything against myself. Now, here's something that should inform you, your conscience. What do you mean? Your conscience doesn't tell you you've done anything wrong? I can't think of anything I've done wrong here, but I am not thereby acquitted. Here's the problem with the conscience. It is originally programmed by God, but there's so much that can happen to your conscience that can give you a pass where you say, I think it is okay. And I think it's okay, so I'm no longer guilty. See, I'm exonerated. And it could be that even those who might say, well, you know what, I got so used to doing it this way that I no longer feel bad about it. So if I didn't feel bad about it, well, then, of course, I'm not guilty. I'm acquitted. And he says, no, the Lord's going to judge me. And all I'm trying to say, there's something connected between the Lord and the conscience. And here we see a gap. Right, I don't think I've done anything wrong, but it doesn't mean I'm acquitted, because if God says I've done something wrong, I've done something wrong. Well, don't you want those two to be aligned? Well, that would be ideal, but there can be a gap in between these. And that's why you can't live by your conscience alone, because something happens between the original programming of your conscience and the kind of nasty little viruses, so to speak, to use software language, that can mess this up to where it's not always catching all of the problems. So we've got to know that these two, one is immovable, one is immutable. One is the Isaiah 40 word of God that never changes. And there it is, as Schaeffer said, the propositional, objective truth of God, the true truth of God. And your conscience can move from that. Now, God programmed it, but here's the problem, right? There can be a gap between the two. Now, I can't possibly get into all the issues related to this, but I think that is the definitely provocative topic. Andy Nocelli's written a book, it's not that old, fairly recent. It's a helpful book on the conscience. And I like he co-authors this with a missionary and trying to talk about the fact that how is it that your conscience can be conditioned in a particular place where you're thinking something's wrong when God's word says it's not wrong. In other words, God is not going to condemn you for it, but your conscience condemns you. So your conscience gets skewed. And so let's talk about that. And he does a good job in this book trying to think through the concept of conscience, dealing with every reference of it in the New Testament. And Secondly is the series, and this brings up questions that you might have about my conscience condemning me about something that's not biblical, or my conscience not condemning me, and it is unbiblical. This whole series I did called the Black and White on Gray Areas, my attempt at being cute in my titles, is trying to show you what does God's word say about areas that some people might have a conditioned conscience where God's word is either silent or speaks clearly in one way or another. So that kind of drifting of my conscience away from the absolute bulwark, propositional, objective truth of God, we need to make sure that we know the gap can exist. And when it does, how do we live with each other? Which really Nicelli and my series is trying to deal with. But just know the gap can exist. And for a lot of reasons, it can get really way out there. And we'll talk about that. But let's lead to the next thing that needs to happen in the second part of verse 12. Go back and we'll get our second point here. That's just a basic definition of what your conscience is. Now go to verse 12, middle of the verse. Why is the testimony of your conscience something you're happy about? Well, because we behaved in the world with simplicity / or holiness and godly sincerity and not by earthly wisdom. Earthly wisdom is one thing, right? But I know my behavior was connected to what is of God, godly sincerity and simplicity. Right? Holiness, what is right, I know that. I'm happy because I didn't live like the world does. The world's got a different whole take on this. So you're saying non-Christians have a conscience and I have a conscience. Well, why is there a greater distance between earthly wisdom and what they approve and what my conscience should approve? Well, the goal is to close the gap. The goal is try and get my conscience to say what God's word says. Think about what Peter says about the prophets being carried along by the Holy Spirit. Well, the Holy Spirit encoded your conscience. Well, it can drift around because of experience and all kinds of things, influences, but the word of God is unchanging. So I want the word of God. The same author of my conscience is the author of a book. And the book and my conscience, I should try to align those. Let's put it that way. Number two, align your conscience with God's word. Because if you don't align it by God's word, you'll align it by earthly wisdom. And that's what Paul says, I didn't live by that. And I don't want you to live by that either. Your conscience cannot follow the pattern of earthly wisdom. When you think of the word earth or worldly, you've used the word world earlier in this verse. We think of the Greek word cosmos, a common word. There's another word too, but that's not the word here. Earthly wisdom is literally the word that comes from the word flesh, sarke, the fleshly wisdom. And that's helpful because it's really about how the world works, and earthly is not a bad way to think about it, but it really comes down to how individuals work. Now let's get into the details of the flesh and my conscience. And I got to think about how the world functions as it relates to their flesh and their conscience. Nike's little condensed version of it feels good, do it. Just do it. This impulse of do it, just do it, right? And I know it's about, you know, being an amazing track star or football player or whatever, but the idea of if you're feeling it, go for it. You certainly would recognize that in the world, there's been a huge movement to try and in Western, 21st century Western culture here in America in particular, Southern California in particular, let's just do what we want to do. Let people love who they want to love. Let them do what they want to do. Let them be what they want to be. And this always gets down to this fleshly impulse. What happens with the conscience here? Let's go back to Romans, Romans chapter 1 this time. Here's how this works. What does the conscience do when the flesh is dominating, which is my impulse of doing in my fallen state whatever I want? Right? If it feels good, do it. Well, I'm going to have to deal with my conscience, and I'm going to have to do something to it. Let's look at the beginning of this. This is a very familiar section of Romans, start in verse 18. My emphasis is on the end of the verse, but let's look at the beginning. For the wrath of God is revealed from heaven against all ungodliness and unrighteousness of men. Well, in other words, the wrath of God is coming. It's left the station. It's on its way, right? It's as sure as every prophet of the Old Testament is coming. The righteous indignation of God is coming, but it says here against some particular things, if it's ungodly and unrighteous. How do we know if it's ungodly and unrighteous? Well, chapter 2 is going to say you should have that encoded on your conscience, and it should be yelling at you, accusing you when you do something unrighteous or ungodly. You follow me on this? But how do you do that and do it again and again and again? Here's how. Who by their unrighteousness suppress the truth. Now, I know the words are not here, but that's a great opposition of flesh and conscience. Even as a non-Christian, you have to now take the joy of the flesh. What, I would love to have $500 extra, and there it is, sitting on the counter. I'm going to focus on the satisfaction of my fleshly desires, and then I'm going to have to overpower the truth that is embedded in my conscience. So I'm going to suppress it. Now, that's a great verb, suppress it. Now, how does the world work? Hey, if you want to do it, You're just going to have to contend with that conscience thing. Just tell your conscience to chill out. Just tell your conscience to relax. Tell your conscience not to be such a prude. And if your conscience thinks this is bad, or let's use another phrase I've used a lot through the years, if the ick factor exists in your conscience, tell your conscience to stop thinking this is so icky. Because your flesh, if you just explored this, it would be great. You need to keep doing what is wrong, even though I'm going to say it's not wrong, it's right. Check the first five chapters of Isaiah. That's the culture we live in. When wrong is said to be right. Now, I know what your Bible says it's wrong, but we need to free ourselves from the shackles of the Bible. We need not be bound by the fetters of all your rules from this ancient book, from this God and on Mount Sinai. And what you need to do is what you feel like doing. If you want to reach out for that fruit on that tree, you just do it. If you want it, if it's good for you, it's good for looking at it, it's good for food, it's good to bring you knowledge, take it. The conscience is going to tell you no. Your flesh is going to say, shut up, conscience. So the world's wisdom is when you hear your conscience squeaking, throw something in its mouth and tape it shut. In the Bible, even if your conscience is culturally conditioned, Paul wants you to go, what'd you say? What? He wants you to be sensitive to the voice of your conscience. Now, I need to evaluate it. I might be trying to force my conscience on other people in cultural context, just like Peter when he was told to arise, kill, and eat, just before he was sent to a Roman to share the gospel, the Jewish gospel, the Jewish Messiah, to a Roman centurion in Caesarea. There he is in Joppa getting this menu in this daytime vision that he has about eat some pork, have a ham and cheese sandwich. And Peter goes, no. Well, God had already said, I declare all foods clean. The tearing of the temple veil was certainly the key that all the ceremonial laws were now defunct. And he said, my conscience still gives me a problem. That's what Romans 14 is all about. A lot of the food, dietary, sure, what day we worship on. If you're still conditioned in your conscience, say this bad, certainly don't push that on other people. Here's the reality, though, of my heart in the fight of my life, telling my conscience to be quiet, but I should always listen to my conscience. That's the godly thing. I want it to be aligned with God's word, of course, but I need to listen to it because a lot of times it is going to speak in concert and in harmony with God's word. What is the relativism of fleshliness, of earthliness, of earthly wisdom? If you want to do it and tell your conscience to be quiet. Suppression is the key verb here. Now go to the bottom of this chapter, verse 32. Now between verse 18 and verse 32 is a lot of the repeat of this. God gave them over, God gave them over, God gave them over. If I said to you men, hey men, out of shape, overweight, middle-aged men, dress up in women's clothing, put makeup on, go to the library, gather kids around, shake your butt around, and act like a woman and read stories to them. Most of you would say, no. Now, there are people in our society that are given over to that. Matter of fact, they call you a bigot if you tell them you shouldn't do that, right? Now, you can quote a Bible verse to them, which you could, and you can also say, don't you see that's icky? Well, they've lost the ick factor because God gave them over to this. So the rebellion of suppressing the truth and unrighteousness, they've successfully shut their conscience up to where it's gagged with duct tape in the closet of their life. That's what the Bible calls a seared conscience. It's a conscience that's been calloused. You can't feel it. It's barely trying to speak in the closet of their life. Now, they're out proud, living large, but you still have the ick factor. Now, here's what happens. Verse 32. Though they know, now you can put that in quotes because it's barely squeaking from the closet with duct tape and a rag in its mouth. They know the righteous decree that those who practice such things deserve death. This is the thing. It may be there, but they had to work through it by suppressing their conscience. And now it's gagged in the corner, but they knew it. They knew it. Matter of fact, as chapter 2 will say, even if you'd never heard the Bible verse, God will say you knew when you started down this path that your conscience was screaming that you shouldn't do this. But now they've been given over. They know that such things that deserve death, they know that. But they not only do them, underline this now, they give approval to those who practice them. That's why I'm not opposed, if I were on the translation committee, of taking the word sarke, your flesh, and turning it into the word earthly, because that's true. It's fleshly wisdom. What does that mean? It's the way the world works. And how does the world work? Once they go headlong into something beyond the word of God and beyond their conscience, and they're not in church anyway, so they're not even listening to the word, but their conscience, they got past that. They got it gagged and muzzled in the closet. Now, if you take a step in their direction, guess what you're going to get? You're going to get the applause of the world. That's why the adolescents of this culture are so attracted to be deviant in their sexual behavior. Let me use a biblical word, to be perverse and abhorrent in their sexual behavior because they know what they're going to get, and they won't get this if they just say, well, I just want to be like my mom and dad and have four kids and live in... They're not going to get applause for that. But they'll get a lot of applause from the culture that's been given over to sin if they will be deviant in their behavior. And you've got to look at that. So much of why so many people are cheered into perversion. Get rid of the ick factor and come join us. Now, this is one facet of sin. There's all kinds of sin. You could look at this in a gang, you know, some gang in Southern California that makes, you know, extortion or murder or stealing a part of their daily events. Either way, they would love to applaud you in joining them in their misbehavior, even though they know they've had to work through the screaming of their conscience, but they've got that under control now. So what's the goal? I don't ever want my conscience to be quiet. I don't want to shove my conscience in your life if it's an unbiblical issue. Do you follow me on that? That's what the whole Black and White and Gray Area series is about. You should listen to it if you haven't heard it. But when it comes to my conscience, I want to make sure my conscience is informed, or as Nicelli puts it, calibrated by God's word. I want to align it with God's word. I'd like my conscience and God's word to be saying the same. I want the voice of my conscience to echo the voice of the scripture. Same spirit wrote it, and I want to make sure those align. Now, here's the problem with saying that to you in the 21st century, where we watch, you know, two-minute Instagram reels. To sit down and read the library of God's thinking takes some work. To roll up our sleeves, actually pull out a pencil or a computer and actually dig into it and think about it abstractly and reason our way through, that's hard. Feeling is easy. Most people, and I've said this a million times from this platform, we like to feel our way through the Christian life, but God would have us think our way through the Christian life, and yet I'm preaching a series about this feeling called our conscience that's going to either excuse or accuse us, and I do want us to pay much attention to our feelings as it relates to a conscience. But I've got to make sure my feelings and my conscience are aligned with the truth of God's word, and that takes work. And I'm saying to all of you, we must think through what the word of God says. It's the objective, unchangeable, immutable truth. That's the voice that is only heard when you open up the pages of scripture every day and read it. And what I want is so conditioning of my conscience that every day my conscience is informed by the voice of God's objective word. So I want those two to align. That makes for a strong conscience, a conscience that's overlapping perfectly with God's word, which is hard to do, and it isn't going to happen. If you spend 3 days where you don't pick up your Bible, you don't look at God's word, you don't think about God's word, you don't meditate on God's word, you don't memorize God's word, I guarantee you, your conscience will start to drift. And unfortunately, without time in the word, where my mind rationally is informing everything about who I am, and now my conscience gets informed, it gets pulled in line with that. See, this is the old line. You've got to be in God's word. And what does this do as it relates to conscience? It keeps informing your conscience. And guess what? There's great connection there. Because the things that God's word says deserve death and are abhorrent to God, they're written in the word. And your conscience is programmed to think that way and feel that way and to accuse you when you step outside of the bounds of that. But the world's going to say, nope, can you bind and gag it, throw it in the closet, put a mattress over it, don't listen to it, and then come with us. And if you do anything, you come one step in our direction. Yay! Not only will we have our parades and we'll put our websites together, we're going to castigate everyone who says different. But if everyone says something that's in concert with it, great. This isn't about doing private stuff in our bedroom. That's how this whole thing started, right? Just let us do what we want to in the privacy of our own home. This is about open campaigning in the streets of middle America. And all of that is to try and make sure your ick factor goes completely away. And the ick factor, in part, if you want to use the vocabulary that I'm using in this conversation, it's all about the conscience. The conscience is going, that's wrong. And the conscience feels, I hope, because you're informing it and bolstering it and strengthening it. And you're not letting it wither on the vine because you're not reading the book that the Holy Spirit wrote, because he also programmed your conscience. The world, the fleshliness, wants to suppress it. They want to enculturate it, and they ultimately want to callous it. That's what 1 Timothy 4, verses 1 and 2 are all about. Can I look at 1 Peter? Sure, I can. I'm not going to ask you that. I'm going to look at 1 Peter 3, verses 15 and 16. If you didn't want to, then you could leave at this point, I guess. But I prefer you stick around and listen to me read 1 Peter chapter 3, verses 15 and 16. You know this verse because it's always the one quoted when we talk about apologetics, because the word apologetics is a transliteration of the word here, defense. Apologia apologia, apologetics, that's where we get the word from. It says, in your hearts, honor Christ the Lord as holy, set apart in a category by himself. Always prepared to make a defense, right, apologetic, to anyone who asks for a reason for the hope that is in you. And sometimes they do that with a raised eyebrow. Sometimes they do that with a wagging finger. Yet do it with gentleness and respect. Having a good conscience, right, should be informed by God's word, calibrated by God's word, aligned with God's word, so that when you are slandered, this is the hard part, because they will slander you if you don't get in line. If you don't applaud the guy reading to your kid in the library with a dress on, they're going to slander you and revile your good behavior. God says it's good. In Christ, they may be put to shame. And they will be put to shame, obviously, on the day God exposes the secrets of people's hearts. Everyone knows it's wrong. But in the end, they may have silenced the voice of reason, in this case, the voice of conscience. And all I'm saying, you've got to keep a good conscience by doing what is right because you've set Christ apart as Lord in your hearts. The book of 1 Peter is a great book for the suffering of living a Christian life in a non-Christian world. And if you, unless you work for a Christian organization or work out of your house or whatever, you're surrounded by non-Christians. And in that, you may be focused on your discipline or your activity at work, but you're surrounded by people that share a bunch of moral concepts that are informed by the culture. Their consciences are enculturated to some degree. And you're sitting here trying to keep your conscience aligned with God's word. That's going to take everyday commitment and spiritual disciplines to stay in God's truth. 2 Corinthians chapter 1, verse 12. This is our boast, testimony of our conscience, that we behaved in the world with simplicity and godly sincerity, not by earthly wisdom, not fleshly wisdom, but by the grace of God, right? This didn't happen without God's grace, and supremely so toward you. We excelled toward you. Wow, that's great. Let me bring the word into this discussion. That's more of a modern word, right? But certainly speaks to the etymology of what we mean when we say the word conscience. Conscience has to do with me knowing what's going on, and all of this is aligned. It's not only aligned with God's word, but it's aligned with my behavior. This is the modern word, and we're going to use it throughout the series. So let's employ it here. And I use the word pray here to start the third point, because if it is an act of grace, if it's God's grace at work within me, grace means God's giving this, he's gifting this, then it's not inherent in you. So you need to pray for it. Let's pray, just like Paul. We'd like to do this supremely. Number three, pray to excel at integrity. We're going to talk about your conscience being clean. Another way to say, I want you to be an integrous person, even that word is an adjective, is a new word. It's recognized, I think, in most dictionaries these days. But integrity, to be integrous, to live in keeping with a good conscience that's aligned by God's word, if we speak in the context of Christianity, I want to excel. I want to be really integrous, to use that word. I would like integrity to excel. I want to be like Paul and be able to say to the people I interact with, Paul interacted with the Corinthians, and he said, by the grace of God, not by earthly wisdom, and it was supremely so toward you, the grace of God. If it's the grace of God, and I quote this often, but Romans chapter 11, verse 36, all things are from him and through him and to him. I would like to offer to God a good heart, a good conscience. I'd like to, in my sanctification, have my behavior reflecting a good conscience that does not accuse me because it's informed by God's word. Great. You want to give that to God? Well, all things are from him and through him. And so you need to say, God, I need this. And I just say, if you don't pray every day on your prayer list for integrity, for a clean conscience, well, then how can we expect to have it? I know we think about effort, but effort really, even as Paul says in 1 Corinthians, is based on God's grace at work within us, God's gift. So let's start praying. Let's ask God. If it's grace, then it's a gift. If it's a gift, you need to ask for it. I thought to myself pastorally, okay, great. This is a very short verse turning into a long sermon. Like, what am I going to do here with this? Well, how do I help us excel in this grace of a clean conscience, of a good conscience, of a conscience that doesn't accuse us, of integrity, to use the shorthand of modern vocabulary? Well, I want to follow Paul's pattern. So I thought of three things that I see throughout Paul's writing. We just came out of one. 2 Corinthians chapter 1, verses 8 through 11. Remember this? We just finished this last week, and we saw in Paul's life, starting in verse number 8, something that you would not, I said this, did I not last week? I said, if you are trying to defend your apostleship, because you're standing for the truth, and a lot of people are trying to disparage you. You don't want to start the book with, you know, you need to know, when I was in Asia, I felt like killing myself. ChatGPT is not going to recommend for your letter, if you're trying to defend your position before these Christians, you start with confessing that you were despairing even of life itself. But Paul does that, because that is Paul's pattern. I put it this way, if I'm going to try to have this gift of grace expanding in my life of integrity and a clean conscience, I need to be honest like the Apostle Paul is. He's honest with himself and he's honest with others. And it is a weakness, is it not? It seems like it, to say, hey, I felt like Job. I felt like Moses. And at their worst, I felt like I couldn't even live. All of that was to put his trust in God who can raise the dead. It's a lessening of him, to use the line from John the Baptist, right? It's less of Paul and trusting in him. It's more in trusting in God. Paul, by the way, uses these kinds of phrases all the time. 1 Timothy chapter 1, verse 15. Christ came into the world to save sinners, of whom I am the foremost. Do you think he's just playing around here? Do you think he's just bloviating? No, he feels that. He knows himself. He's honest about his sin. And I guess closely related to honesty is something he said in 1 Corinthians 15. If you're close to it, turn there. 1 Corinthians 15. Of course, the context is the resurrection, but he says this in verse 9. I am the least of the apostles, unworthy to be called an apostle. Again, if you're going to have to defend yourself to these people, don't say stuff like that, Paul. Just don't say it. And yet he's saying, I'm the least of the unworthy to be called an apostle because they persecuted the church.

hour, the revelation of God knows my penchant to be prideful. So I'm sick because God's having to keep me humble. All of that does not help if you think in fleshly wisdom about pulling off some kind of defense. But he is a honest and a humble man. You want integrity, you better have those things going on in your life. You're in your small groups this week, let's talk about those things. Even though I didn't articulate much of that in the discussion questions, I want to aim at that. This is like what it takes to maintain integrity, a clean conscience, honesty and humility. And there's one more. Let me turn you to 1 Timothy 1 real quick. I mean, it starts in verse 3, right? I urge you when I was going through Macedonia, Timothy, he says, remain at Ephesus, right? That's where he is. He's pastoring in Ephesus. You may charge certain persons not to teach different doctrine. Don't devote yourself to myths, endless genealogy promotes, but rather than the stewardship from God that is by faith, even the concept here of the order of how things ought to be. That's what the stewardship concept's all about. The aim of our charge is love, right? We want to build people up that issues from a pure heart and a good conscience and a sincere faith. Now, that's what I want, right? I would like a pure heart, good conscience, sincere faith, all that coming together, congealing together. And it all comes on the heels of the concept of this is the way things ought to be, the stewardship. Again, in 1 Corinthians chapter 4, when he talks about, I'm not exonerated because I don't feel anything bad about myself, but I'm a steward, and by a steward, I should be found faithful. Stewardship is this sense of obligation. Paul uses a different word in Romans 6 about the obligation just to be obedient. And I think that's what we need to have. You cannot think about a man with a clear conscience or a man with integrity as extra credit Christianity. It's not varsity Christianity. It's normative Christianity because it is a stewardship. And by stewardship, it is expected. Every believer in this room that names the name of Christ, this is expected of you to be a man or a woman of integrity. And therefore, you need to feel the obligation of it. Right? You have an obligation, not to the flesh, but an obligation to the Spirit. And in this case, the Spirit has written your conscience. He's written his book that you're supposed to keep calibrating your conscience to, and you should feel the obligation. I'm not a tree doing whatever feels good. I'm a person. Now that I am a Christian, I have an obligation, a stewardship to be a man of integrity. That is how we ought to sense. You want to excel in this? Paul says, I've done it supremely toward you. Well, then you need those keys. The problem of Lady Macbeth, the ultimate issue. In her sleepwalking monologue, she says, as she goes to wash her hands of the blood of murder, and she says, you know, if I wash my hands in the ocean, I can't find enough water, it would turn to blood. And here's her famous line in that part of Shakespeare. She says, what has been done cannot be undone. That is what Paul calls in the book of Romans, the law of sin and death. And I can't talk about you trying to live this week with a clear conscience because all of you bring in here a bad conscience. And like Macbeth says, what's been done cannot be undone. Even when I said at the opening of this, you might think of something that no one else knows of, that your conscience has condemned you. And if in that sense of accusation, you think, well, how can it be undone? Therein is the problem. I said there's a big difference between sanctification and justification. This whole sermon has been about sanctification. But I cannot talk about the conscience without talking about the need for justification. And so I have to speak to this quickly. And I want to do that at the end of this message from Hebrews chapter 9. If you look at the first 9 verses, we're talking about the earthly tabernacle that becomes the temple and all of that, all the stuff in it. It's just all of these things representing the realities, but they're not the realities. As it's going to say in chapter 10, verse 1, right, they were a shadow of the things that were to come, but the substance is in Christ. And so everything about the Old Testament, it's all about looking forward to the reality. Now it says in verse 9, which is symbolic for the present age. Well, what was? The Holy Spirit indicates, verse 8, that the way into the holy places was not yet opened as long as the first section is still standing. So we need the real access to the real God, not just access through a high priest into a room in Jerusalem. What have we taught? What present age? Well, everything the prophets talked about, the new covenant age. We need that. According to this arrangement, the Old Testament, right? The gifts, the sacrifices are offered that cannot perfect the conscience of the worshiper. Right? If you focus on these things, I brought the right sacrifice, I redeemed my firstborn with this, and I brought the pigeon here, and the bull here, and the goat here, and I did all the stuff. Well, okay, that's great, but it can't change the conscience. Macbeth says it well, right? Shakespeare said it, I can't undo what's been done. I'm still guilty. The law of sin and death is still there. But it only deals with food and drink and various washings and regulations of the body imposed until the time of the Reformation. Which is not the 16th century Reformation. We're talking about the Reformation of the New Covenant Age with the coming of Christ.
When Christ comes, all these things look forward to it. As I often say about the ceremonial law,

0: It's like the tuxedo and the cummerbund and the bow tie and the shiny shoes and the veil and the dress and all that stuff. This is ceremony looking to marriage. The ceremony was there, always looking forward to the reality. Christ has come and solved the problem. As Paul puts it in Romans, the law of sin and death, you're guilty, you should die for that. You should be punished for that, has been reversed by the law of the Spirit and life. Freedom through something called the Spirit has fixed the problem. Keep reading, verse 11. But when Christ appeared as a high priest, I mean, that's the analogy on the table, he entered once and for all into the holy places, the real ones, into God's presence. I mean, and on his coattails were a bunch of people, right? The people that God had granted him, not by the means of the blood of goats and calves, but by the means of his own death, his own blood, thus securing an eternal redemption. That word redemption, so good. It means to buy you out of the problem. It's going to take you and extract you out of the problem. What's the problem? I'm in the camp of sin and death. You touch the tree, you die. There's punishment. What's been done can't be undone. Well, you're right. That's the problem before the eternal tribunal. But I need an eternal redemption, not by the blood of all the stuff, all the ceremony, but by Christ and the only sanctioned human sacrifice ever done. The humanity bound up in Christ, just like the divinity bound up in Christ, in eternal redemption. For if the blood, verse 13, of bulls and goats, and the sprinkling of defiled persons with the ashes of the heifer sanctify for the purification of the flesh, if on the outside you go, well, I did it, how much more will the blood of Christ, who through the eternal Spirit, right, the eternal redemption, the Spirit's going to have to do this, offered himself without blemish to God, purify our conscience. That phrase right there, those three words, purify our conscience. Purify our conscience from dead works to serve the living God. Hey, I brought the bull. I brought the lamb. I brought the goat. I did what I was supposed to do. I came and I said to the priest, here it is, out of my flock, remove my guilt. I'm trusting in the bull. Well, if you trust in the bull, it's a dead work. Nothing could be more akin to the phrase dead works as he speaks of a worshiper in the old covenant trusting in the washings and the ceremonies and sprinkling of the hyssop blood on the side. Nothing could be more akin to that than creating something under the banner of Christianity and calling it confession and penance. And telling someone, now that you've done wrong, do this and we'll absolve you from the guilt. That's a dead work. It's like the old adage when the wife comes home from shopping or work and she sees her husband out there slaving by cutting the lawn and she pulls up, rolls down the window and says, now what did you do? What are you trying to say you're sorry for? Because this is how we work. I want to work off the wrong that I've done. And the Bible says that's nothing but dead works. This is why all of the ceremonies of the Old Testament were supposed to be seen for what they were. These were things pointing to the reality of it all. And all of this, like the ceremony, it does not make you married to put on a dress and to have your guy in a tuxedo, right? You got to look to the reality beyond all of that. And the reality of all of this was not trusting in the act of the symbol, or in our case, of trying to tell people, well, if you really want a clean conscience, go work it off, go work it off, go work it off. And then you want a doubly damnable heresy, just start talking about the fact that after you die, you go to the eternal car wash of purgatory that's going to last a millennia or so, depending on how bad you were. This is dead works. Your suffering, your penance, your self-flagellation, whatever you do to try and say, this work will clean my conscience, you can learn from Shakespeare in this sense. What's been done cannot be undone. Unless it's somehow paid for, there has to be the law of the Spirit and life that takes away the law of sin and death. And the conscience, it grieves over the fact, I've done wrong. I deserve death. I deserve God's punishment. Well, the only way to have that taken care of is through the eternal Spirit offering up blood, human blood, of the human Son of God. Think about this now. If you want to clean your shirt, don't wash it in blood. But that's exactly how this puts it out. God's punishment, blood being shed, the punishment of God, makes the sinner now clean. Go back in your mind to Isaiah chapter 1. Hey, come, let us reason together. Though your sins be as scarlet, they'll be white as snow. How do you get the conscience clean? You can't, what's been done cannot be undone, but it was undone. Keep reading. This is great to purify our conscience to serve the living God. Now, chapter 10, verse 1, since the law was but just a shadow of the good things to come, instead of the true forms of these realities, It can never, by the same sacrifices that are continually offered every year, make perfect those who draw near. I want a perfect conscience. I want a clean conscience. I can't get that just by trying to tiptoe around the mud puddles this week. Drop down to the punchline. Chapter 10, verse 19. Therefore, brothers, since we have confidence to enter the holy places. You see why this could be one chapter? Because this is still the image of this temple. Let's enter in to the holy place and the holy of holies, where God is. How do we get there? By being washed clean by the blood of Jesus. This weird, contradictory concept of being washed in the blood, that doesn't work. No, it does work by the new and living way that he opened for us through the curtain that is not the curtain, through his flesh. I often talk about, Josephus talking about the 6-inch thick veil in the temple. And he talked about it, well, you could hook ropes to it and put two horses and have them charge in different directions. You could not rip the veil in the temple. And yet, the day Christ died, it says it was torn from the top to the bottom. And here was a picture of God saying, you know, people getting into the holy place before God, all of this symbolism, now it's real. Because blood was spilt on this cross just outside the gates of the city. And now people can usher in on the coattails of this great high priest. By the blood of Jesus, the new and living way, opened through the curtain. That is, his flesh was ripped and torn. And since we have a great priest over the house of God, this whole place, let us draw near. Here it is. With a true heart, in full assurance of faith, with hearts sprinkled clean from an evil conscience. That's what you may have brought in today. And our bodies washed with pure water. That may be symbolized maybe in your mind. You might think about baptism, but this is not because you were baptized in water. This is because everything about the new covenant was about cleansing you. And the image of the prophets was you being washed with water. Now, of course, we're not water. We're only cleaned by the blood of Christ, which is not even the blood, right? We're just talking about God's punishment, that the wages of sin is death. He dies so that because of his death, your guilty conscience can now be free. And you can say, it is undone. My sin is undone because the cross has absorbed the penalty. This is the picture of your conscience getting fixed. No longer is my conscience condemning me. No longer am I saying, look what I've done. This is the cleansing of redemption that you got, I trust, if you're a Christian here, the moment of your repentance and faith. That's justified. You were declared righteous, even though, like me, you're a sinner. And that picture of imputation of Christ's righteousness and you having your sins imputed to his life, right, is the exchange that takes your conscience and cleans it. It doesn't matter the extent of your sin. I'm just saying to you, this is how we all are cleaned by God, right? Every time we deal with our sin every day, your conscience is going to get soiled this week. Praise God, I hope that many of you can look back to your justification by repenting of your sins. It's not about penance, not about purgatory. It's about you trusting in Jesus Christ and having your conscience clean. Please, let's work on our sanctification. But we come to him and we say, even today you may need to say, you're right, I need to think more about my conscience. I need to think about my conscience informed by God's word. I need to make sure that I don't sin. And when I do, I'm going to confess my sin. And he is faithful and righteous to forgive our sins and to cleanse us from all unrighteousness. And today, whatever your conscience, the state of your conscience, let's trust in the Lord Jesus Christ. Maybe for some of you, the first time ever, and have that declaration and that imputation of Christ's righteousness. And then let's try to avoid the mud puddles. And let's try and finish each day with your head on the pillow with a clean conscience. Let's excel in integrity. God help us all in this world filled with temptation, with a world that's just reviling us. As Peter said to his audience, just reviling us for our good behavior. We're doing what's right and they revile us. They want to applaud for any step in their direction. And yet, God, we need to stand firm. It's the reason we need to assemble, and all the more as we see the day drawing near. Your word's clear. It's going to get worse before it gets better, before the return of Christ. We need to be spurred on to love and good deeds, starting with our own daily confession of sin. Let our conscience be just lifted to the top and the surface. Let us understand it. Let us listen to it. Let us not bind it and gag it and stick it in the closet of our lives. Let us inform it and nurture it and bolster it by the word every single day. Thank you, God, that when we violate it, your forgiveness has all been paid for on the cross that you grant us. In Jesus' name, amen.
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That was Matt Redman singing All Praise here on Pilgrim Radio to kick off another music hour. More artists ahead, like Jason Upton next, singing Just Like You.

That was Eden's Bridge singing Every Heart here on Pilgrim Radio, where we pause our music during these music hours to consider words of encouragement, of wisdom that I trust would be edifying for you in your walk today. This hour, it comes from late Christian financial counselor Larry Burkett, who said, "The one principle that surrounds everything else is that of stewardship, that we are the managers of everything that God has given to us." It's good to keep in mind, it is the most basic principle of personal finance, isn't it? And it is good, it is prudent use of the gifts that God has given to us to enjoy. Isn't that right? So take it to heart. I trust you chew on it. As we turn next to Sarah Kroger singing Humbled Heart.

That was Rachel Lampa singing Rahab's Lullaby on Pilgrim Radio. We're coming to the end of this music hour. I trust that the music we've enjoyed so far has been an encouragement to your soul as we turn next to Billy Gaines. Coming up as we begin to close down our hour and look forward to extra credit at 5 a.m. Pacific time, when we will once again be in this series of the Gospel of John, but with guest speaker Josh Navy this morning, who gives us this message: Jesus betrayed and tried. So come join us for it shortly. And in the meantime, here's Billy Gaines singing Underlined.

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2: Today we continue with the series, Stay With Me, the Gospel of John. The teacher is J.T. English, pastor of Storyline Church in Arvada, Colorado. But today there's a guest speaker, executive pastor Josh Navy, on the message, Jesus Betrayed and Tried. Now here's Josh Navy.
3: If you've got a Bible, I'd love for you to turn with me to the book of John, chapter 18. Today we come to a passage in John, chapter 18, moving toward the end of Jesus's life here on earth. And there are a lot of events that are happening today and moving on where, as you read, you're going to think, who's in charge here? What is going on? And honestly, I would say in your life, if it's not until you get to the point in the chaos of your life that you think and feel, who's in charge here, do you experience and understand the need for God in your life? Before we get to the end of Jesus's life here in John 18, though, I want to orient you to where we are in the story of Scripture. This John 18 passage is a pivot point in Jesus's life where we start looking towards the cross. But it's also a pivot point in redemptive history, in the story of the Bible, in the story of God's relationship with his image bearers. Our church is named Storyline because we believe there is one story that the Bible tells. Some of you guys can be like, oh, I get it now. And it starts in the beginning. In the beginning, God created the heavens and the earth, the triune God, Father, Son, and Spirit, in an overflow of his love, created the heavens and the earth. And at the pinnacle of his creation were his image bearers. At the pinnacle, at the peak of what he created was humanity, Adam and Eve. And their charge was to be a dynasty that extended his reign and his rule to the ends of the earth, multiplying his goodness and his graciousness and his kindness. God put them in the Garden of Eden, and Adam and Eve walked with God in the garden. They talked with God in the garden. Without death or pain, there was perfect unity between them and God until, the theological term here is, the fall. Adam and Eve chose to disobey God. In essence, they said, God, we think we know better than you do at this point. They were tempted and they fell for the temptation that there's something hidden that we don't know and we want to go grab it ourselves. You could think of it like they were trying to take the crown off of God and put it on themselves. It will be better for us if we determine what to do, not God. We know better than he does. Their choice, we call sin, had ramifications that lasted right then all the way up until now. You and I have made that same choice to sin. And in the moment, God kicks them out of the garden and he curses the man and the woman and the serpent and even the ground. And he separates them from eternal life. But even in the curse, God extends a promise. This is what God says in Genesis chapter 3, verse 15. He says, there's going to be someone born of the woman, and the serpent's going to bite his heel, but he, the son of the woman, is going to crush the head of the serpent. At the beginning of the Bible, Genesis 3, God is saying, I'm going to send someone who's going to defeat Satan, sin, and death. You keep moving on in Genesis, and there's a man named Abraham who God finds righteous because of his faith. And God makes another promise to Abraham, and we learn something else about this promised one. God promises to Abraham that I am going to make your descendants as numerous as the stars in the sky. And get this, Abraham, your descendants are going to bless all the nations. I'm not just going to bless your descendants, they're going to bless all the nations. as the scriptures move on in Exodus, God's people fall into slavery, and God sends Moses to rescue and pull his people out. And after his people come out of Egypt, God makes another promise. He says, I am going to send my promised one through the people of Israel. So we've learned so far, God's going to send a son of the woman to crush the head of the serpent. This person will be a descendant of Abraham who will bless all nations. This person will be a descendant of Israel. And God gives Moses the law and says, if you perfectly fulfill this law, then I will make you my holy nation, my royal priests, and I will bring you in to my presence. God's people go through this really tough cycle as you read the Old Testament, though. Some of you are about to get there in your yearly Bible reading plan where God's people sin, just as Adam and Eve did. They disobey God. God punishes them by exile. They get kicked out of the land, or someone comes and overtakes their kingdom. So they sin, there's exile, then they cry out for help. God, please save us. Then God sends a rescuer, maybe a judge or a prophet or a king. And God rescues his people, and they experience temporary unity with God until they do what? Start the cycle all over again by sinning, and then God exiles, and then they call out for help. This is the Old Testament over and over. You see up here, God makes another promise where we learn more about the one to come. He says to King David, he says, David, I'm going to send someone that will be your son, and he will sit on your throne, and his throne will never end. This will not be a reign that runs as a cycle until you sin, and then I'm going to exile, and then the whole cycle. No, I'm sending a king who will last on the throne forever. At the end of our Old Testament scriptures, we're still waiting. Do you see how long? This is thousands of years. God's people have been waiting for him to send this chosen one, this promised one, to rescue them, this Messiah. But at the end of our scriptures, we have 400 years of silence. God doesn't have a prophet. He doesn't send a king. We don't have more scripture that he's revealing to his people. They're waiting. Until God breaks through the silence by breaking into human history and taking on flesh. Merry Christmas. Jesus is born, Emmanuel, God with us. And Jesus grows in wisdom and in stature and in favor with God and with man. And he introduces his earthly ministry at 30 years old with a baptism. John the Baptist baptizes him. And again, we see the triune God. We see the Son being baptized, the Holy Spirit descending on him in the form of a dove, and the Father saying, this is my beloved Son with whom I am well pleased. The next 3 years are Jesus inviting disciples to follow him. He preaches to crowds, and he has hundreds follow him, but he has 12 that he looks in the face and says, follow me. And those 12, 24/7, ride or die with Jesus as he teaches and rebukes and corrects and trains them in righteousness while he's performing miracles, showing that he is who he says he was and proclaiming the kingdom of God. The last time we were in John a couple weeks ago, we saw Jesus sitting with his disciples eating the Last Supper. They're around the table. It's just him and the 12. And he's telling them what's to come. He's praying for them. He has an upper room discourse that Pastor JT has been teaching us through. And he gives them a prophecy. This is in John 13, 21. You don't need to turn there. I'll read it for you. But he says, not some wisdom that they're waiting on, some nugget about the kingdom. He says this, truly I tell you, one of you will betray me. Now at this point, Peter, who's our boy who likes to get stuff done, starts some hand motions to John, who's sitting beside Jesus. And he's like, you got to figure this thing out. What did he just say? Who is it? And so John leans back against Jesus in chapter 13, verse 26. And he says, Lord, who is it? I mean, not one of us, surely. A lot of other people come and go and they're crowds, but the 12, like, we've been in it through thick and through thin. Even when everyone else has run away, we are your people. So who would betray you? Jesus replies, he's the one I give the piece of bread to after I have dipped it. And when he had dipped the bread, he gave it to Judas, Simon Iscariot's son. After Judas ate the piece of bread, Satan entered him. And so Jesus told him, "What you're doing, do quickly." The Son of God asked 12 men to follow him as disciples, getting more access to him than anyone else on the planet. And John, now you're telling me that one of them's going to join Satan's team? That's crazy. In our family, we have a tradition. It's Friday night. We eat pizza and we watch a movie. Parents, not all parenting has to be like home runs. Sometimes you just hit a lot of singles in a row. And that's what Friday night is at the Navy House. This is what we do. We watch a movie and we eat pizza. We've just finished the series of The Avengers, okay? When you have a second grader all the way up to an eighth grader, you start running out of movies that everybody wants to see, but The Avengers, we hit it. There's a guy in this movie, his name is Loki, okay? And when you think of Judas, I think you can sometimes picture Loki in your head. Loki is a guy that you don't believe a word that comes out of his mouth. Every single thing he says, you're like, even that nice thing he said, he's probably lying. Even that mean thing he said, he's probably lying. And I think that's how you can picture Judas. Like, he's just this kind of snaky guy who's been one of the 12. But I want you to know that's not how the disciples saw Judas. Judas had a lot of responsibility in the group. He managed the money, the purse, that the whole group. If you're going to buy something, if you're going to stay somewhere the night, Judas is the one that held the money. And the 12 didn't doubt one another. It's not like, well, Judas, you just never know if he's in or out, that guy. No, they were the 12. They were the disciples who stuck with Jesus no matter what. I mean, can you imagine the number of times Jesus must have put his arm around Judas in those 3 years? Them going to sleep in the same place, waking up in the same place. The miracles Judas must have seen Jesus do and then said, "Wow, Master, how could you do that? How is that possible?" The times Jesus must have just embraced him to encourage him or to affirm him, to show him affection. He was one of the 12. And he turned his back on the Son of God, not just rejecting him like, "Jesus, I don't want any more of this," but condemning him, saying, "Jesus, I'm going to put a stop to this." And that brings us to John 18, where we see Judas's betrayal in full bloom. We're going to read 18 verses 1 through 9, and then we're going to move through it in three stages. Look with me in John chapter 18, verse 1. After Jesus had said these things, upper room discourse, he went out with his disciples across the Kidron Valley, where there was a garden. We know from Matthew, Mark, and Luke that this is the Garden of Gethsemane. And he and his disciples went into it. Judas, who betrayed him, also knew the place because Jesus often met there with his disciples. So Judas took a company of soldiers. Historians guess, ballpark, this is probably about 500 people that would be in this company, along with some officials from the chief priests and the Pharisees, and came there to the garden with lanterns, torches, and weapons. They're not messing around. Then Jesus, knowing everything that was about to happen to him, went out and said to them, "Who is it that you're seeking?" "Jesus of Nazareth," they answered. "I am he," Jesus told them. Judas, who betrayed him, was also standing with them. And when Jesus told them, "I am he," they stepped back and fell to the ground. Then he asked them again, "Who is it that you're seeking?" "Jesus of Nazareth," they said, probably slightly less confident. "I told you I'm he," Jesus replied. "So if you're looking for me, then let these men go." This was to fulfill the words he had said, "I have not lost one of those you have given me." Amen. Did you guys catch all that? Verses 1 through 9? We're reading about deep betrayal. We're reading about angry mobs. We're reading about arrests and weapons, and any logical person at this point would consider things out of control and in chaos. But I want you to see that John is showing us we don't need to be confused on who's in charge right here. Let's start with verse 1. We're going to read 1 and 2. After Jesus had said these things, he went out with his disciples across the Kidron Valley where there was a garden, and he and his disciples went into the garden. Judas, who betrayed him, also knew the place because Jesus had met there a lot with his disciples. So we've got the Son of God walking and talking with his people in the garden. Does that sound familiar? The first time it happened, humanity got kicked out of the garden. They got barred from eternal life. But the Son of God, we already know, has announced his task here. John 3:16, earlier in this book of John, he told us he was bringing eternal life back to humanity. So God has returned to the garden with his people, bringing eternal life. And who chose this location? This is where I want you to sit with me for a second. It's Jesus. Jesus led his disciples to this garden. And it's the first sign in the passage telling us who's in charge. Think about it. Remember, just a few hours earlier in real time, John had asked Jesus, who's going to betray us? And Jesus said, it's going to be Judas. I'm dipping the bread and handing it to him. And then not only did he tell John it's going to be Judas, he looked Judas in the face and he said, what you're going to do, do it quickly. Now, everybody in the room was kind of confused. They thought, is Judas going to like pay a bill or something, doing something with the money? But Jesus knew he was looking at this man and saying, I know you're going to betray me, and what you're going to do, I want you to do it quickly. Then Judas left, and Jesus and the disciples left. And where did Jesus take his disciples? To a place that Judas knew he was going to go. It was a place Judas had been to a lot of times. So we can see from the garden that Jesus wasn't trying to avoid what was coming. This was his plan. He knew the path he was walking, and we see that because he took them to the garden. Look with me in verse 3. We're going to find some company. So Judas took a company of soldiers and some officials from the chief priests and the Pharisees. This is another one of Jesus's more slept on miracles. He got the Jews and the Romans to work together on something to arrest him. And they came there with lanterns, torches, and weapons. So as God enters the garden, hoping to bring eternal life, his task is bringing eternal life. What does humanity do? We storm in with lanterns, with weapons, with torches, with an aim to arrest and hopefully kill the giver of life. Do you hear that? Humanity is trying to put to death the giver of life. I hope in that 30,000 foot view of the story of the Bible, this helps you feel a little bit of the cosmic significance of the moment. For thousands of years, God's people have been waiting for the promised one, for the Messiah to come. And when he arrives, they aim to put him to death. One of his very own disciples betrays him. The religious leaders, the Roman government storming into a quiet garden. This is who they've waited for. I mean, think about it. If you were one of the 11 faithful disciples in the garden and you see 500 soldiers with lanterns and torches in this dark, clear night, or you're one of these 11 faithful disciples and you hear 500 soldiers marching through a quiet garden in the middle of the night, you'd have to be, I don't know, normal to think, Jesus, we've lost control of the situation. This is not the plan. This is not where I thought this was headed. But John wants us to see that Jesus has not lost control. Have you, just to do a quick side note, have you spent any time recently thinking that God has ordained every detail and event in your life? If these disciples sitting here in the chaos of this midnight garden attack from a mob can know that God did this on purpose, then let me go ahead and tell you, you can know that where you are is on purpose. There's no room you walk into. There's no mess that you walk through. There's no shadow you walk out of that God has not divinely ordained and allowed for you to be in. If you've got something to write with, and even if you don't, scratch it somewhere, write this down. God has put me here on purpose. God has put me here on purpose. There's an indescribable purpose that's assigned to each and every day of your life when you carry that knowledge with you. Listen, you're overflowing with purpose. Your family, your workplace, your friends, your neighborhood, all of it. You are here on purpose. If you just let me shepherd you for a second, don't walk through life on accident. Don't miss that God has you where you are on purpose for a reason, and he wants to use you for the sake of his kingdom. I want you to live into God's story today, tomorrow, this week, this month, this year. God's inviting you in. Let's keep on moving to verse 4. We're going to see who's in charge, not only because of the garden, the location, but we're going to see who's in charge through the name. Then Jesus, knowing everything that was about to happen to him, fully God, fully man, went out and said to them, "Who is it that you're seeking?" So you got the picture in your head, right? Hundreds of soldiers coming to arrest him. And Jesus, look back in verse 4 again, then Jesus, knowing everything, went out. Did you catch that little detail? Jesus didn't shrink back. In the face of chaos, he didn't hide behind the most buff disciple in the group. He didn't sit there and awkwardly wait for the group leader to ask an icebreaker question before saying something. He went first. He was at the front of the line. Who is it that you're seeking? And if I could read the subtext here, I would say, who is it that you're seeking in the quiet garden at night where there's only 12 of us, 600 of you, and you seem to have brought a lot of fire? Jesus of Nazareth, they answered. And what does Jesus say? He says, I am he. This Greek phrase, I am, Jesus uses 7 other times. Things like, I am the bread of life. I am the resurrection and the life. I am the way, the truth, and the life. Every one of these statements is meant to point us to his divinity as we have made our way through the book of John. And this one is no different. This I am statement, in fact, might be the most important because it points us directly to Exodus chapter 3. Our men and our women are studying through the book of Exodus right now. And it's amazing how many times Exodus comes up in the book of John, isn't it? As you guys are making it through the end, if you rewind back to the beginning in Exodus chapter 3, then there's another time with lots of fire. Fire that didn't burn anything up. There's another time where God told someone, don't come any closer because you are standing on holy ground. There's another time when God said, tell Israel that I am sent you. This is Moses in the burning bush. It's a time when God showed up in a bush. He revealed himself. He called himself I am while someone was sent to rescue his people. Jesus isn't just claiming divinity here. He's reenacting it. In verse 6, we're even told, get this. You might have thought this was an odd little detail. When Jesus told them, I am he, they stepped back and fell to the ground, almost as if the very ground on which they were standing was holy ground. Who's in charge? If you would be so bold, and I'd let you if you wanted to be, then I think you could ask the question, not just who's in charge, but who's arresting who at this point? That's how in charge Jesus is as he claims the name, I am. Jesus claims the name here. He doesn't claim the name for his own benefit. I think that's important for you to know. He claims the name so that you can belong to the name. When someone gets baptized here, they are proclaiming their faith in Jesus Christ, that he saved them. They're saying Jesus is Lord. They're also reenacting Jesus's life, his burial, and his resurrection, right? So they're proclaiming their faith. They're reenacting their death and identifying with Jesus in their resurrection. But something you might not have thought of before in baptism is that it's also, in essence, a naming ceremony. It's a naming ceremony that you would be baptized in the name of the Father and the Son and the Holy Spirit. Do you belong to the name? Jesus claimed the name so that you could belong. But do you? Because if you do, that changes the way you walk into your house and interact with your family. Do you belong to the name? Because that changes how you walk into work for that meeting on Monday morning or Tuesday afternoon, because you belong to the name. You're not just Bill or Sherry or Sandy, but you're a child of the great I am. You belong to the name. Keep reading with me in verse 8. I told you I'm he, Jesus replied, as they're kind of picking themselves up and figuring out what happened. So if you're looking for me, Jesus says, let these men go. This was to fulfill the words he had said, I have not lost one of those you have given me. Just one chapter ago, really just hours ago in the account, Jesus prayed in John chapter 17, verse 12, and it was essentially a promise to the Father. This is the third sign of who's really in charge. We see the garden, the location, we see the name that Jesus claimed. We also see a promise. John chapter 17, verse 12, Jesus says, while I was with them, I protected and preserved them by your name. There's the name again, the name you gave me, not one of them has been lost except the son of destruction, or the son destined for destruction, and that's Judas, so that the scripture would be fulfilled. Jesus is fulfilling the will of the Father by not losing a single member of the 11 faithful disciples. Even in the midst of an angry mob storming with weapons, Jesus is concerned about those that are with him. He's concerned about others. He's protecting and guarding those around him. And he's doing it by reinforcing to this squad of soldiers, hey, look, you're here for me. You're not here for them. Just as he promised the Father, he's not going to lose one of those that are given to him. This is just another example of how, to the last detail, Jesus is fulfilling his Father's will. He's true to every promise that he made, from garden to garden. Look, Jesus' death is essential for your salvation, but so is his life. Jesus fulfilled the law. He held true to every promise, every prophecy, in all righteousness. He satisfied the demand of law, the demand of the law on your behalf. Hebrews 4 says that he was tempted in every way, yet did not sin. Jesus' obedience was earned. He earned the righteousness that he had. He earned the perfection that he had because he did not sin. But again, he didn't earn it for his own benefit. Can I tell you? He earned it so that he could give it to you and to me. But the news gets even better. Not only did Jesus earn perfection, but he actually offers you a trade. He says, I want to give you my perfection in exchange for your sinfulness, your brokenness, your shame, your guilt. Jesus says, give it all to me. I will take your place on the cross and you can have my righteousness. What an amazing exchange, an amazing gift, an amazing love. Which means that we see he's in charge, not just because of this one promise, though he does fulfill this one promise, but we know he's in charge because he's the fulfillment of all God's promises. He is the one. He's the one to crush the head of the serpent. He is the one that's going to perfectly fulfill the law in the story of Scripture. He is the one who's going to bless all nations through Abraham. He is the one who's going to sit on David's throne forever. He is the one. And he fulfills every one of God's promises. In fact, the garden here, it reinforces the failure of Adam and the beauty of Jesus as the promised one, the Messiah. Think about it with me. The first Adam began life in the garden, but couldn't stay. And the second Adam, Christ, came at the end of his life to a garden. In Eden, Adam sinned. And in Gethsemane here, Jesus overcame sin. In the garden, Adam fell and separated himself from God. In Gethsemane, Jesus conquered and didn't separate himself, but submitted himself to the Father. In Eden, Adam hid himself. And in the Gethsemane, Jesus boldly stepped forward. In the first garden, our father and our mother chose sin, yet God was still in charge. In this garden, there was betrayal, angry mobs, and arrests. Yet God was still in charge. You and I, we too have sinned and we've fallen short of the glory of God, yet God is still in charge. I know that you live in the chaos of life, that your family relationships aren't exactly what you hoped they might be, or your bank account doesn't look exactly like what you hoped it would be, or success in the American dream hasn't quite panned out exactly what you hoped it would be. Or maybe your selfishness and your sin has hurt people around you and you experience the regret of that. Or maybe you've been hurt by the selfishness and sin of others and you live in the brokenness of that. Please hear the voice of God. The God who fulfills all his promises has made another one to everyone who believes in Jesus. And it is that I am working all things together for the good of those who love me and for the good of those who are called according to my purpose. His promises are still true today. Isn't it so comforting that the God who's in charge is also the God who faithfully fulfills his promises? Let me ask you, what's your typical response to the chaos in your life? We see Jesus and the disciples in chaos here. What about in your life? Is it control? I have to get control of the situation when the explosion happens. Is it fear? And I just got to escape. I got to get out of here as fast as possible when things blow up. Is it running to a worldly comfort that just helps for a minute? Kind of medicating, and I only mean that in a way of it doesn't deal with the root issue, but it makes it feel better for a second. Guys, I want you to take heart. I hope I can speak some courage into you. I hope you're hearing me. Because in John 18, we see that in the face of any situation, no matter how disheartening, no matter how disappointing, that Jesus is still in charge. His love for you hasn't faded. Jesus's love for you has not faded. His plans for you haven't been thwarted. He still has you in the palm of his hand. And even though you might question, why is the garden of my life full of hurt and sin and brokenness and not what I want? God's goodness has not abandoned you, even for a second. As we repent and believe as followers of Jesus, we turn from our sin and believe in Jesus for our salvation, we still have to live in this broken world, broken by our sin and the sin of others. But as the people of God, we get to live in full confidence that God is working all things together for our good and for his glory. It means we're here on purpose. It means that we belong to the name. And it means that we can put our trust in his promises to lean the full weight of your soul on Jesus Christ. He can handle it. He can take it. The Bible is giving you evidence over and over that Jesus is who he says he is and was. And that means we can trust in him. That even when your world is upside down, even when you're struggling to make sense of your life, Jesus is still in charge. Would you pray with me? Father, I pray that every man and woman, boy and girl would reach the point that they have to ask who's in charge, and that it would point them to you. That they would see your great love for them. They would surrender their life to it. In Jesus' name I pray. Amen.
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That was Crowder singing In the House on Pilgrim Radio as we come to the end of another program hour. I trust that our time with guest speaker Josh Navy for extra credit today was encouraging to you, of course. And coming up at 6 a.m. Pacific time is more music. So stick around with us as we turn to the artistry of contemporary Christian music artists like Micah Tyler, who's coming up next singing Amen.

Galatians 6:2 reminds us to bear one another's burdens and so fulfill the law of Christ. 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
1: That was Cochran and Company reminding us that when it comes to the debt that he paid on our behalf, we could never repay it. But you know what we can do? We can be people who refuse to take that kind of grace in vain. Let's live that thank you, Jesus, through our hands and our feet as we lean into a brand new day that we have been entrusted with. I've got Ivith Luna up next, and you're on Pilgrim Radio.

You're listening to The Pilgrim. We're your companion for the way. And my name's Sunny. And you know, I read this morning from Leonard Ravenhill. He was an English evangelist and author. And he said, prayer is not a preparation for the battle. It is the battle. And I think this perspective would serve us well. It immediately reminds me of Ephesians chapter 6 that tells us that our battle is not against flesh and blood. And we forget that so often. And then I was drawn to 2 Corinthians chapter 10 that tells us that the weapons we fight with are not the weapons of the world, but yet they hold divine power to demolish strongholds. And so let's be people who take up prayer because we're people who know where our strength and our power comes from. With that, we're back to the music.

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Here's some truth for life from Alistair Begg's Daily Devotional. Philippians 4, verse 8 says, "Finally, brothers, whatever is true, whatever is honorable, whatever is just, whatever is pure, whatever is lovely, whatever is commendable, if there is any excellence, if there is anything worthy of praise, think about these things." Many of us begin the day with anxious thoughts. The peace of God, which surpasses all understanding, never seems to reach us in the middle of the night or when we first open our eyes. Instead, as the morning comes, we say to ourselves, "There is so much to think about. So many things are dancing around in my mind. I've got so many challenges." Thoughts such as these so easily produce anxiety and stultify our commitment to prayer. Paul helps us to overcome these draining, even crippling feelings by directing our gaze towards those virtues which will liberate our thinking. A mind that is filled with the content described in Philippians 4, verse 8, will have little space for anxiety-producing, peace-disrupting, joy-destroying notions. What Paul was encouraging his readers to adopt is a distinctly Christian way of thinking. A Christian mind, he taught, is not a mind that is trained to think only about Christian topics, but one that has learned to think about everything from a Christian perspective. Ultimately, we are what we think about. It is in our minds that our affections are stirred, and it is through our minds that our wills are directed. It is in the mind that we conceive of and produce every action. It is therefore imperative that we learn to think about what is right and godly. The Bible is not concerned with mere mental reflection for its own sake. The Christian is not called to sit on a high hill and think blessed thoughts in abstraction, removed from the routines of everyday existence. Rather, Paul provides us with a list that will establish us in our motives, our manners, and our morals. Each of us is called to live in the realm of the real, not the phony, the serious, not the frivolous, the right, not the convenient, the clean, not the dirty, the loving, not the discordant, and the helpful, not the critical. In short, we are called to think like Jesus. Paul is not simply calling you to pull yourself up by your bootstraps, though. This is not a rallying cry to try your best to perform the list. Sanctification by self-effort is not God's agenda. The multifaceted virtue Paul speaks of is the fruit which grows on the tree of salvation. This fruit is brought forth by those whose roots are embedded in grace. So let your heart be gripped by God's grace and train your mind to think on that which is truly praiseworthy. When those influences converge, your life will be one that brings glory to God. Aim to make His grace and this fruit the first thing you think about when you wake up tomorrow. From Alistair Begg's book, Truth for Life, Volume 2, on Pilgrim Radio.

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That was Kane kicking off another hour of music for your Monday morning. And as we continue our journey today, giving God praise together, we've got Corey Asbury, Brandon Heath, Shane and Shane, all in the hour ahead. But first, here's Ben Fuller, and he reminds us, if we have Jesus, we have everything we need. This is Pilgrim Radio. There's more strength for the journey just ahead.

That was Shane and Shane inviting us to meditate this morning on the grace of Jesus. And if you are needing strength for the journey, you know, there is nothing like actually sitting in remembrance of what God did for us, of the price that he paid for our freedom, of the reality that we have access to him, the reality that we even have the ability to have salvation because of what he did, and the reality that we have a God that longs to be with us every single day. I mean, let's just meditate on that as you start this Monday morning, because that is where we find strength for the journey. Sometimes you just got to look back at what's already been done for you. With that, I've got Tasha Layton up next, and she reminds us it's going to be okay. Keep listening to Pilgrim Radio.

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1: We're only cleaned by the blood of Christ, which is not even the blood, right? We're just talking about God's punishment, that the wages of sin is death. He dies so that because of his death, your guilty conscience can now be free. And you can say, it is undone. My sin is undone because the cross has absorbed the penalty.
0: That's Mike Fabares on Second Period, heard at 10 a.m., 3 p.m., and 7 p.m. Pacific on Pilgrim Radio.

60 Seconds in the Psalms. From Psalm 1, Blessed is the man who walks not in the counsel of the wicked, nor stands in the way of sinners, nor sits in the seat of scoffers. But his delight is in the law of the Lord, and on his law he meditates day and night. He is like a tree planted by streams of water that yields its fruit in its season, and its leaf does not wither. In all that he does, he prospers. The wicked are not so, but are like chaff that the wind drives away. Therefore, the wicked will not stand in the judgment, nor sinners in the congregation of the righteous. For the Lord knows the way of the righteous, but the way of the wicked will perish. From Psalm 1, verses 1 to 6, on Pilgrim Radio.

That was Sanctus Real with Dare to Hope. And you're on Pilgrim Radio. We're bringing you the word and worship for the way. And coming up just ahead, 8 a.m. Pacific, we start getting into the hours around here where we're bringing you faith-filled, gospel-centered content, just helping you get into the word of God, helping the word of God get into you. And starting at 8 a.m. Pacific, we're going to be in the book of Philippians. And then we've got the Bible Pure and Simple at 9 a.m. Pacific. And then at 10 a.m. Pacific, we offer second period. So stick with us this morning. Let's get into God's word together. Up next, here's Ryan Stevenson right here on Pilgrim Radio.

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0: This is a look ahead. Hi, I'm Bill Feltner, General Manager of Pilgrim Radio. It's good to have you with us as today we say goodbye to August and soon head into that season of changing temperatures and changing colors. I hope you're able to spend much time with Pilgrim Radio, however you do it, on the radio, on our apps, on smart speakers, and that you're finding much timeless truth, steadfast hope, and strength for the journey. His People This Week features tomorrow Jeff Zwierink on reasons we might live in a multiverse.
1: In some sense, the Bible is even describing God creating stuff beyond what we can see, and even physical stuff beyond what we can see, and he's going to invite us into that. So I'm not going to say the Bible talks about a multiverse, but it certainly talks about what God has created in terms that are not inconsistent with the multiverse. And so it just kind of struck me, okay, if we live in a multiverse, I need to be more humble about what we know, but there's nothing in there that says, oh, God isn't the creator of all this.
0: And on Thursday, we talk with Matt McCullough about the cultural mantra, I am enough, and about the hope of heaven.
2: I think the big thing to know is that we're not wrong to crave enoughness. That's how we're made. What we need is to know who can tell us that and why he will. Only God can tell us that we're enough. And the only basis on which he will is what Jesus has done and not what we do. The hope of heaven is the medicine that we need for coping with feelings of inadequacy that I think we're always going to struggle with until he comes again.
0: His People airs at 12:30 and 9:30 p.m. Pacific. On the next Faith-Filled Step, Saturday and Sunday at 1 p.m. Pacific, Sunny talks with Brad and Heidi Mitchell about how God restored their marriage after adultery and how prayer and humility can help build a stronger marriage. 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And a couple notes from Wyoming, this one from Hudson. Thank you, Pilgrim Radio, for the recent Classics Weekend. I just loved it and missed so many of these artists and their music. Thank you for mixing in the ones you do use all year long. Keep it up. Blessings on you all. And this one from Central Wyoming. Thank you for the blessing that Pilgrim Radio is on our lives. Regardless of the time of day or my location, I can tune in and be educated and encouraged in Bible truths. 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Sproul, but there are many others, and I thank you for that too. I'm praying for you all. 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
2: Dom Avila pastors Grace Church, Monterey Bay in Seaside, California. 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
3: Turn with me to Philippians chapter 4. Philippians chapter 4. Well, Merrill Matthews wrote an article in The Hill entitled, "We Want World Peace, So Why Is It So Elusive?" And he stated that according to famed and prolific historians, Will and Ariel Durant, over the past 3.5 millennia, there has been at least one war in the last 92% of all of those years. Maybe I said that too quick, but I'll just say it my way. That's a lot of war. The Durants write in their book, The Lessons of History, war is one of the constants of history and has not diminished with civilization or democracy. In the last 3,421 years of recorded history, only 268 of those years have seen no war. Now, they wrote that back in 1968, and so when we begin to apply some math and add 54 more years, have we spent the last 54 years in peace? And the answer to that, obviously, is no. Distinguished Professor Emeritus, maybe you are familiar with Dr. John Arquilla from the Navy Postgraduate School. He weighed in on the issue about a decade ago in foreign policy, and in 2012, he concluded with these words, "The 44 years since the Durants made that observation have not added a single year of peace to that meager total." That means 92% of the past 3.5 millennia have been filled with war. Now, interestingly, if you do the math, the Durants determined to start their tally the same year of the Exodus from Egypt. We have about 5,000 years of recorded history, but it's fascinating that they chose the Exodus and Israel's journey into the Promised Land as their starting point. Now, besides that point, you say, well, what do we learn from articles like these and many others that have been published? We learn that peace is elusive. We learn that war is inevitable. You take any individual on the street and you ask them if there is one thing you could change in the world, one of their top answers is probably that the world would have peace. I wish for world peace. Sure, our country and our world do experience different levels of peace, but it's never perpetual. And despite the promises that come from NATO or the signings of peace treaties, we all know that the world can never, ever offer lasting peace. The same is true for us personally. Sometimes we're full of peace. Right now, it might be a season of peace for you. But at other times, we feel like we can just barely hang on to the tiny piece of peace that we have. But listen, God's desire for you is that you not only know peace, but that you enjoy the peace that he's provided, and that you enjoy it every day. And so when war breaks out, like it has in the past couple years, when the stock market crashes, when the inflation rate rises, When sickness comes, when suffering comes, the world panics, but the Christian is to be at peace. You and I, no doubt, we're not immune to the troubles of the world, but the troubles of the world should never trouble our peace. And I would argue that the only people who can truly exemplify lasting peace is the Christian. This is why when we walk around with worry, we actually hinder our testimony. When people see us all frantic and fearful, terrified at what's going on in the world, it actually diminishes our witness. But how many times have you heard a testimony? You've seen someone. When everything is chaotic and going crazy, when there's all kinds of turmoil, sickness, disease, whatever it may be, and you see a Christian and they're at perfect peace. In fact, some of you today, a friend that was going through a frantic time, and you saw them so composed, so calm, so content, and you recognize, what do they have that I do not possess? And some of you have come to Christ because of that testimony. Well, the last time that we were together in Philippians, we looked at the first part of verse 6, where Paul gives the Philippians yet another exhortation to shore up their spiritual stability. You see, in order for us to be the kind of believers that God has called us to be, the kind of people that stand firm and stand united to the threats outside as well as the threats inside, we have to obey certain commands. And Paul lists them off here. When there's squabbles and fights that break out among the body, we need to quickly return to the attitude of humility and preferring one another over ourselves. It is truly an impossibility for us to be sinfully at odds with one another when we are regarding one another as more important than ourselves. And so Paul says to do that very thing in chapter 2. But at the beginning of chapter 4, he identifies these two women and saying, you're at odds with one another because you are not thinking of one another's best interest. And so Paul pursues our joy in the Lord. He says, rejoice in the Lord. Again, always I say rejoice. And then he says, you're to be guided by a gentle and yielding spirit. Well, now Paul adds to these exhortations to being unified and to rejoicing and to being gentle, to not be anxious about anything. And here in our text, we learn that we are to fight all forms of anxiety, and we're to do that by thankful prayer. Let's read in the scriptures, Philippians 4, verses 6 through 7. Here's God's word to us. Paul writes this, be anxious for nothing, but in everything by prayer and petition with thanksgiving, let your requests be made known to God, and the peace of God, which surpasses all comprehension, will guard your hearts and minds in Christ Jesus. Amen. Well, our main idea, if you're taking notes, comes from this statement. In Philippians 4, 6 through 7, Paul provides us with the prescription for anxiety and the pathway to peace. The prescription for anxiety and the pathway to peace. And we've outlined it fairly simple. We have two major headings. The first is that prayer can replace panic. Prayer replaces panic. And so we'll see that in verse 6 as we look at praying in every situation, praying every kind of prayer, praying with thanksgiving, and praying in faith. And then the second major heading we'll look at is that prayer can produce peace in verse 7. Prayer can produce peace. And we'll see that the peace of God is superior to human reasoning, that it guards our emotions and our thoughts, and that this peace can only be found in Christ Jesus. So that's where we're going. Let's jump in right to heading number 1, prayer can replace panic, there in verse 6. Once again, be anxious for nothing, but in everything, by prayer and petition with thanksgiving, let your requests be made known to God. Paul begins by telling us that we are to pray in every situation. Now, notice that the prescription for anxiety is not in the prohibition. It's not just don't be anxious. The solution comes after the strong contrast. He uses that word, but in everything by prayer. You see, placing all of our problems at the feet of God in prayer is the place to start. And just like the prohibition was exhaustive, be anxious for nothing, so the prescription is exhaustive. In everything, pray. Now, everything means everything. There's nothing in life that's outside the reach of prayer. If it concerns you, it concerns God. So pray in every trial. Pray in every temptation. When you're worried, pray. When you feel agitated, pray. When you're scared, pray. When you're burdened, pray. When you're sorrowful, pray. Whatever it is that might be tempting you toward sinful anxiety, whether it's something that's real and immediate or it's something that's even imagined, God's word is telling us that we are to turn all of our problems into prayer. And listen, praying for everything shouldn't just be limited to trials and temptations, but it should also include your triumphs. We don't want to be numbered among those who only pray when times are tough. If you only take time to talk to God when you're in trouble, you've waited too long, Christian. One way to make less 911 prayer calls is just to be in constant communication with the Lord throughout the day. To have the steady stream of communication with God, that's going to prevent us from only going to Him when crisis hits. And that's why Paul commands us to pray in every situation. So we don't just pray when we're in panic mode, because it's easy to pray then. Now the verse says, in everything, whether you're panicked or whether there's peace, whether you're in public or private, we're to pray at all times, in all places, and in all situations. But notice also that Paul says here that there's three different expressions that communicate this ongoing communication and communion with God. He says, be anxious for nothing, but in everything by prayer and petition, with thanksgiving, let your requests be made known to God. And so heading number two here, prayer needs to happen in every kind of prayer. The first word he uses there is the word prosuke, which is just a general term for communication with God. That word is actually translated worship or devotion. And so when you begin to worry, begin to fear, and you begin to doubt, you replace the worry with worship. When you're burdened in your heart, and you will be burdened, that's the time to bow the heart in worship. The second word that he uses here is petition, familiar word, or supplication, your translation might say. This word refers to the desperate cry for help arising from a need. You see, if you're lacking something, you're to pour out your heart to God, and you're to petition Him for a specific need. Now, there are times, I think, where we can pray in generalities, but we don't want all our prayer to be just general prayers. God actually delights when we're giving specific petitions. In fact, the parable that Jesus tells in Luke 11 illustrates this. Jesus says, suppose one of you had a friend, and he goes to him at midnight and says to him, friend, lend me 3 loaves, for a friend of mine has come to me from a journey, and I have nothing to set before him. And from inside he answers and says, do not bother me, the door has already been shut, and my children and I are in bed. I cannot get up and give you anything. How does Jesus respond? He says, I tell you, even though he will not get up and give him anything, because he is his friend, yet, because of his persistence, he will get up and give him as much as he needs. You see that this brother comes and he doesn't just ask for help. He doesn't just ask for food. He actually gets very specific and he asks for 3 loaves. And Jesus says, it's that kind of persistence and specific prayer that your prayers will actually be answered. We need to do the same thing when we come to the Father. So instead of, Lord, oh, please be gracious, where does that grace need to be applied in your area of life? Instead of coming to the Lord and saying, Lord, I need you to provide. Well, what do you want him to provide? When do you want him to provide it? What specifically do you want him to provide? Instead of saying, Lord, please help, and there's appropriate times just to say help, but how do you want the Lord to help you? James 1:5 says, if any of you lacks what? Wisdom. Then ask God. Let him ask God, who gives generously to all without reproach, and it will be given. Now, the third word that Paul uses here is request. He says request. He doesn't say demands. This is not name it and claim it. These are not coercions. They're not ultimatums. These are requests. And notice that it's request in the plural. The Lord wants us to come to him and talk to him about everything. Do you believe that? All of your worry, come to him. All of your confusion, come to him. All of your trouble, all of your desires, all of your discouragements, your joys, your triumphs, your confessions, he wants it all. Isn't that sweet that you have a God that is willing, ready, and able to listen to everything that is on your heart? And I want my kids to know they can come to Daddy for anything. They can come talk to me about anything at any time. And I want to improve on my availability to have, they know that they have Daddy's ear. But I think sometimes when we think about God, we think he's just too busy. He's just too preoccupied. It's a big world and there's a lot of people in the world. So maybe God is busy doing other things. Listen to what C.S. Lewis says. He says he has infinite attention to spare for each one of us. He does not have to deal with us in the mass. Listen to this. You are as much alone with him as if you were the only being he had ever created. Peter says, cast all your anxieties on him. Why? Because he cares for you. Take the worry out of your head, put it in God's hand. And once it's there, don't try to arm wrestle God to get it back. Leave it there. Martin Luther said, pray and let God worry. Once you give it over to God, let it stay there. Once you cast your care into his hand, know that it is in the best capable hands. What a sweet grace that God allows us to unload every single burden that weighs us down upon his broad shoulders. Listen to what John Calvin writes in his commentary on this verse. He said, for we are not made of iron so as not to be shaken by temptations, but this is our consolation. This is our solace, to deposit or to disburden in the bosom of God everything that harasses us. Confidence, it is true, brings tranquility to our minds, but it is only in the event of our exercising ourselves in prayer. So offer up your prayers and your petitions and your requests to God, and notice that the text says to do this to God. Don't first turn to social media, put it all up on Twitter and Facebook. It's good to share your heart with your spouse and someone from the church, your neighbor, your pastors. But you need to first go before the throne of grace. Look, your wife cares about you, but she doesn't know how many hairs are on your head. For those of you that are bald, maybe she does, but for the most part, no idea. Wives, your husband can protect you, but they don't have the kind of muscles to guard you from the trouble that God can. Children, your parents love you unconditionally. But their love pales in comparison to God's love for you. So we must go to God. He's ready to receive us. He's ready to act on our behalf. There's nothing too small. There's nothing too big for him to deal with. In fact, you can take collectively all the prayer requests in all the world and all of time, put it in a big bag of prayer requests. That is nothing for God. Dietrich Bonhoeffer says this, the child asks of the Father whom he knows. Thus, the essence of Christian prayer is not general adoration, but definite, concrete petition. The right way to approach God is to stretch out our hands and ask of one who we know has the heart of a father. So, church, what are the specific needs in your life? What's been weighing you down? What's been burdening you? God says, speak to me. Tell me all. I want to hear it. I want to help. So we're to pray in every situation, to pray with every kind of prayer. But notice also that our prayers must be offered up with gratitude. Look there at the text. Our prayers, petitions, requests, they all need to be accompanied with thanksgiving. And this right here is the real antidote for anxiety, grasping that God is sovereign over the entire universe. And being the sovereign God of the universe, he is working out all things to work. They're working all for our good. See, it's easy to give thanks when we remember that he's promised in Philippians 4:19 to supply all of our needs according to the riches and glory in Christ Jesus. But listen, God's will for you, his word tells you explicitly that we are to give thanks. 1 Thessalonians 5:18 says this, in everything, give thanks, for this is God's will for you in Christ Jesus. Colossians 4:2, devote yourselves to prayer, keeping alert in it with an attitude of thanksgiving. You say, well, why are we commanded to have a heart full of gratitude? And the answer is this, that thanksgiving is the right response to gracious gifts. You know, when we were young, we were instructed by our parents, make sure you thank grandma when she gives you a gift, or make sure you thank auntie, whoever, when she gives you a gift. I really struggled with that, because when I got socks at Christmas, that's not what I wanted. I wanted action figures. I wanted G.I. Joes. I didn't want socks. So I struggled to give thanks because I didn't feel thankful. But real thanksgiving, it bubbles up from the heart. It's unavoidable to express your thanks when you realize the greatness of the gift. Turn with me to Psalm 103. Let me see if I can provide maybe some reasons for you to express your gratitude to God. Psalm 103 there in verse 1. Bless Yahweh, O my soul, and all that is within me, bless his holy name. Bless Yahweh, O my soul, and forget none of his benefits. Who pardons all of your iniquities, who heals your diseases, who redeems your life from the pit, who crowns you with loving kindness and compassion, who satisfies your years with good things, so that your youth is renewed like the eagle. Yahweh performs righteous deeds and judgments for all who are oppressed. He made his way known to Moses, his acts to the sons of Israel. Yahweh is compassionate and gracious, slow to anger, and abounding in loving kindness. He will not always contend with us, and he will not keep his anger forever. He has not dealt with us according to our sins, and he has not rewarded us according to our iniquities. For as high as the heavens are above the earth, so great is his loving kindness toward those who fear him. For as far as the east is from the west, so far has he removed our transgressions from us. And as a father has compassion on his children, so Yahweh has compassion on those who fear him. For he himself knows our form. He remembers that we are but dust. Amen. Thanksgiving is the right response to God's gracious gifts. Your life, your salvation, your family, your food, your friends, your forgiveness, your enjoyments. I mean, really, when you sit down and think about it, what do you not have to be thankful for? Aren't you thankful for all the times that God answered prayers with a no because you were praying for the wrong things? Aren't you thankful that God was sending a prayer even before it came out of your mouth? Look, if you're spending more time grumbling than being thankful, then you're not going to pray. The reason why we give thanks is because gratitude guards against grumbling. It's extremely difficult for you to sit there and complain when you're convinced that God is constantly for you. And you're constantly communicating with him. You can't sit and complain. Are you thankful for everything God has done for you in the past? Are you thankful right now for what God is doing presently? And are you thankful for God's promises to hold you and keep you and preserve you in the future? Are you thanking him in those seasons of contentment and calmness? Are you only coming to him in urgent crisis? God's word says we are to be thankful and thankful at all times. And you say, well, that's helpful. But what was Paul thankful for most of all? When you read Paul's letters, he's just gushing with gratitude and thankfulness. It's just shooting out everywhere. Thankful for the churches, thankful for individual Christians, thankful for the conviction of the Holy Spirit, even thankful for challenges like the thorn in the flesh. There's so much that Paul is thankful for, but the supreme joy of Paul's heart, the thing that just elevated his joy and caused him to celebrate, was his gratitude for Christ. He says in 2 Corinthians 9:15, "Thanks be to God for his indescribable gift." And you read in the context there that Paul is talking about God's grace and his generosity, and he's talking about the gospel. You see, the gift that goes beyond words is Jesus Christ, God's very Son, given as a gift to you. And listen to what Romans 8:32 says. "He who indeed did not spare his own Son, but delivered him up over for us all, how will he not also with him graciously give us all things?" And so the attitude and the antidote to fight against anxiety is to feast your heart on God's gracious gift of his Son. The thought of God giving you his very best should make us burst forth in thanksgiving. When we realize that, when we meditate on that, that's when our worry turns into worship. That's when our anxiety turns into awe. That's when all of our problems turn into praise. So they can come, all the stresses and fears of life, whether they're recession, rejection, relational tension. When you think about Jesus, everything gets put into perspective. Our God doesn't want us, listen, to fret like orphans, fearful. He wants us to know that he's already given us the greatest gift in his Son. Everything else is a given. And so respond with gratitude. So listen, we're to pray about everything and every situation, every kind of prayer with thanksgiving, but we're also to pray in faith. We're to pray about every situation in our lives, but that doesn't necessarily make us people of prayer, because being a person of prayer biblically is praying in faith. Jesus says in Matthew 21, verse 22, "And all things you ask in prayer, believing you will receive." And his brother James reminds us in James 1:6, "But he must ask in faith without doubting." And so when we come to God and we pray to God and request of God, we need to take God at his word. You see, God, he doesn't give these promises and make these guarantees and then back off kind of sheepishly because he can't come through. Everything that God has said in his word is a guarantee. Do you believe that, church? You know, this is why we pray in Jesus' name. We're not just closing the prayer, or we're not just trying to complete the prayer. We're expressing faith when we say in Jesus' name, "Lord, do this for the building up and the building out of your kingdom in Jesus' name," because we know that that is Christ's heart. "Father, answer this prayer if it's according to your will and for your own glory." God loves prayers like that. "God, you are a covenant-keeping God, and you've promised to me in your word. Now, for your own name's sake, accomplish this thing." God doesn't say, "Oof, that's tough." He delights to hear prayers where we're calling on his name to accomplish his purposes. Church, do you have this kind of confidence? John 14:13 says, "Whatever you ask in my name, that I will do, so that the Father may be glorified in the Son." John 15:7 says, "If you abide in me and my words abide in you, ask whatever you wish and it will be done for you." John 15:16, "You did not choose me, but I chose you and appointed you that you would go and bear fruit and that your fruit would remain, so that whatever you ask of the Father in my name, he may give it to you." 1 John 5:14, "This is the confidence which we have before him, that if we ask anything according to his will, he hears us. And if we know that he hears us in whatever we ask, we know that we have the request which we have asked from him." And here's where we say, "Pastor, that sounds great, but if I'm just being honest, I lack that confidence. I don't pray believing fully, sort of, kind of, but not fully. How do I get that confidence?" Well, let's start with this. You might not have that confidence because you might not be converted. If you know that the blood of Christ covers all of your sins, it is going to compel you to ask God with confidence. Do you trust that you've been fully forgiven? It is hard to pray and trust a God, a gracious God, a generous God, if he is not your God. Do you lack confidence because maybe all of your conversations with God are impersonal and just transactional? I had a buddy of mine recently who reached out to me, and he was sharing with me that he went out to a mutual friend and asked for a favor. And he said that he was unwilling to do it. He was scared to do it. And it really boiled down to a fear that he just didn't have a close enough relationship with him. And so I told him, look, if you're only asking for favors and you're not really investing in relationship, I understand why. Relationships don't work like that. You just can't come and just ask and ask and ask and ask and not enjoy fellowship. So maybe that is why you lack confidence. You might lack confidence because you just don't believe God. You're not going to cast all your cares on him if you don't believe what the rest of the verse says. But if you believe in your heart, Christian, God cares for me. He's proven that over and over and over and over again. And when other people have let me down, God has never let me down. That will build your confidence and your trust and your assurance that not only does he care for you, but he wants to hear your prayers and answer them according to his will and for his glory. You see, if you're full of faith, you'll be faithful to pray. If you lack faith, you will lapse in prayer. Now, what's the result of our prayer? Look at verse 7 and how verse 7 begins. It begins with the word "and," which latches on to verse 6. There's an inseparable connection. So instead of having hearts and minds strangled with worry, there will be a serene, basking in God's peace. You see, when we replace our anxiety with prayer, the results, Paul says, are priceless. You have a powerful promise, and it is the peace of God. Prayer can produce peace. Verse 7, and the peace of God, which surpasses all comprehension, will guard your hearts and minds in Christ Jesus. Paul says here that the peace of God is greater than any human reasoning. The peace of God that Paul is talking about is not the same kind of peace that Webster's defines it as. If you look it up in Webster's, you'll see this, a state of tranquility or quiet. Now, MacArthur, in typical John MacArthur fashion, drops the truth bomb and helps us to realize that that is not a biblical definition. MacArthur says, the world defines peace as a sense of calm and tranquility and quietness and contentment and well-being that comes when everything is going well. And then he says this, but that definition, frankly, is shallow. A calm, tranquil feeling can be produced by lies, self-deception, unexpected good fortune, the absence of conflict and trouble, biofeedback, drugs, alcohol, even a good night's sleep. Such peace is fleeting and easily destroyed. It can be shattered by the arrival of conflict and trouble, as well by failure and doubt and fear and bitterness, anger, pride, difficulty, guilt, regret, sorrow, anxiety over circumstances beyond one's control, being disappointed or misled by others, making bad decisions. In short, by any perceived threat to one's security. So you say, well, if the world's definition is shallow and temporal, how do we get this deeper, longer, lasting, permanent peace? Where do we turn for inner calm and stillness of hearts? When our hearts are troubled, can we really have tranquility? And the answer to that is yes. But you can't buy this peace. That's what the world tries to do. You can't manufacture the peace. You can't get it through positive thinking. You can't get it through medicine or massage or meditation. You can't inherit it. You can't purchase it. You can't borrow it. It only comes to you directly from God. Now look there at verse 9. The peace that God gives is the same peace that he himself has. Verse 9 says, these things you have learned and received and heard and seen in me, practice these things, and the God of peace will be with you. You see, the peace of God, which is only mentioned here in the New Testament, comes as a direct result of the God of peace. He's the only one that can cause you to be poised, to give you a posture of confidence that you have a relationship with him and that he loves you and that you're secure and everything that he gives is sufficient for your needs. This is the kind of peace that the world can never offer. And Jesus said that himself, peace I leave with you, my peace I give to you, not as the world gives to you. So don't let your heart be troubled, nor let it be fearful. You see, listen, the peace that Jesus offers is unparalleled peace. It is new covenant peace. The Greek word here is eirene. The Hebrew word for peace is shalom. It is covenantal. When Jews thought about shalom, they were just thinking about the absence of war or political peace. They were also thinking about prosperity and health and spiritual wholeness and personal relational peace that was promised by God. Shalom peace in the Bible is holistic and all-encompassing peace. And when Paul uses this word here in Philippians, he's not just talking about the absence of anxiety, although it includes that. He's not merely referring to relational peace, even though he just talked about Iori and Syntyche and how we can have relational harmony. Now, Paul has something greater in mind. Listen to this. God's not just the source of peace. He is that. He's not just the bestower of peace. He's not just the supplier of peace. He's not just the sustainer of peace. But listen, God is the possessor of perfect peace. And because he's the possessor, he can help produce that peace in us. And so listen, when we have peace with God, we're at peace. We have peace of soul. We can have peace with one another. We can have peace with those inside and outside the church. So what God's shalom peace does, it replaces all of our anxiety. It replaces it with the very presence of his peace. And it's his presence that provides the kind of peace that displaces those parched conditions where we feel anxious and worried. He replaces worriment with nourishment. And Paul says this kind of peace that goes beyond human understanding, it goes beyond our mind. Anything that you could think of, all of us collectively, we can't even scratch the surface. All comprehension, it transcends all human intellect. And you think about the guy who's writing this right now and where he's at. That's why it passes all understanding. This guy should have zero peace. In prison, about to be prosecuted, about to have his head chopped off. And he's not only preaching peace, but he's experiencing peace. And that's the kind of peace that a Christian can have. No matter what's going on, my heart is at rest. It is well with my soul. We want to be like that man who was on a damaged ship while waiting for rescue. He prayed, Lord, you do not slumber or sleep. I am exhausted, and there's no use for me staying awake. You are, so I'm going to sleep. That makes no sense to human rationale, to human thinking. It makes perfect sense to the Christian who knows that God is in control of everything. I think that's why commentator William Hendrickson says this about the peace that Christians experience. He said, the peace that Christians experience is just the smile of God reflected in the soul of the believer. Well, not only is this peace greater than any human reasoning, but it also guards. Look at verse 7. The peace of God, which surpasses all comprehension, will guard your hearts and minds in Christ Jesus. God's peace stands sentry, like a watchdog with cameras and the whole system protecting and guarding our very souls. And notice that it is both the emotions and the thoughts. And he guards our thoughts because he knows that our thoughts control our emotions. So when we're thinking with faulty thinking, we become frantic. When we think false thoughts, we often become fearful. God's word says, no, God's peace will protect you. It will watch out for you. You think about Martha. Martha, Martha, you're worried about so many things. She's thinking about all the preparations and making sure everything's right and the food is cooked and the accommodations are taken care of. And Jesus says, you're thinking about so many things. Your mind is disturbed. You're having a tug of war in your head. All you really need to do is just sit at my feet and enjoy me. Church, how often do we just get distracted? I ask people this frequently. I ask myself, are you praying? Are you enjoying fellowship with the Lord? And if we're being honest, a lot of times we really struggle to pray. And the reason why we struggle to pray is because of distraction. And the biggest distraction right now is probably in your pocket and in your purse. I encourage you to go read Tony Reichy's book, 12 Ways Your Phone is Changing You. He says in his book, we check our smartphone about 81,500 times each year. That's once every 4 minutes. He wrote that book 5 years ago. I have to think that that's increased, but Satan loves to distract us, and he does that with that little device in our hands. But Jesus said, these things I have spoken to you, I've given you my word so that my peace may be in you. In the word you will have, in the world you will have tribulation, but take courage, I have overcome the world. Listen, if you pray the way Paul teaches us to pray, your mind will be guarded from distraction. You will be guarded from foolishness in the heart. You'll be guarded from an anxious heart, because prayer reorients our attention and it corrects our misguided priorities. And so in place of preoccupation with all that's going on in the world, you can have peace. Instead of having turmoil of heart, you can have tranquility. Instead of having chaos in your inner being, you can have calm. And notice just lastly, the peace of God is only found in Christ Jesus. I want to close with this. You know, growing up, my mom, she worked at Pacific Bell, the telephone company, old school. It's now, I think, AT&T. But I remember her sitting me down when I was a teenager, and she said, I've got something for you. And so she wrote a number down, and she said, I don't want you to lose this. This is a code. So I took that code, and I said, well, Mom, what is this? And she said, that will allow you to use any payphone. I know some of you guys don't know what a payphone is. This is before the cell phone. You can go to any public payphone, and you punch in this code, and you can get a hold of me anytime. And so, Dom, if you need a ride, if you need money for food, if you need protection, hey, if you just want to talk, any payphone, you just punch in the code, you can call me. And I thought, wow, that's pretty sweet. I don't have to carry around change to put in the machine. So I went around and told all my friends, hey, you need a call, you need a ride, you want to call your mom? I got you. And I go on the payphone. And I remember one time I was talking to a buddy at my house with my mom there. And I said, yeah, man, I got this secret code. It's like top secret from Pacific Bell. I can make any call I want, wherever I want, whenever I want. And my mom overheard that. And she said, Dom, that's not a secret code. That's a calling card. I paid for that. And every time you use it, I'm paying for that. Christian, what I want you to realize that we have direct access to God. Anytime, any place to ask for anything, but that access came at a cost. Jesus laid down his life, poured out his precious blood, got up on a cross that you deserved, a cross that your sin deserved, and he took your place. He was the perfect substitute. He lived the perfect life. He died for your sins, and he did it. Why? Because he loved you. Because he wanted to establish the relationship to have the access to God at any time and any place. Don't ever forget, yes, prayer helps with anxiety. Prayer puts you at peace, but prayer gives you direct access and communion to the holy God who loved you and laid his life down for you. Let's pray. Well, Father, we are so thankful for the truth of your word. We realize, Father, that it was because of Christ. He was the one pierced through for our transgression. He was the one that was crushed for our iniquities. And the chastening for our peace fell upon him. And by his wounds, God, we are healed. And so the Apostle Paul can write in Ephesians 2:14 that he himself is our peace. Oh, Father, we are so thankful for the reality of the peace that you've provided. We recognize that we were at odds with you, enmity with you, enemies with you, but it is because of Christ. He's not only torn down that dividing wall, but he's forgiven us and welcomed us and adopted us and redeemed us and saved us for his glory and for our good. And Father, I pray that if there's anyone who doesn't know you in this way, who doesn't have a saving relationship, whose heart is not at rest, who hasn't experienced peace, and who has never experienced true and lasting peace, God, I pray that you would do the work of the Spirit in their heart. You would cause them to repent, turn from their sin, and to embrace by faith the free gift of God that is offered from our Savior, Jesus Christ. We pray this in Jesus' name. Amen.
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Where would we be if it weren't for his love? That was Philippa Hanna with her song, None Like Jehovah. Isn't that the truth? There is none like him. Well, coming up, we've got at 9 a.m. Pacific, the Bible Pure and Simple. Let's get into God's Word together. But first, we've got a bit more music for you right here on Pilgrim Radio. 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

0: 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The Bible is God's Word. 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
1: 1 Kings chapter 1, verse 15. So Bathsheba went into the chamber to the king. Now the king was very old, and Abishag the Shunammite was serving the king. And Bathsheba bowed and did homage to the king. Then the king said, "What is your wish?" Then she said to him, "My lord, you swore by the Lord your God to your maidservant, saying, 'Assuredly Solomon your son shall reign after me, and he shall sit on my throne.' So now look, Adonijah has become king, and now, my lord the king, you do not know about it. He has sacrificed oxen and fattened cattle and sheep in abundance, and has invited all the sons of the king, Abiathar the priest and Joab the commander of the army. But Solomon, your servant, he has not invited. And as for you, my lord, O king, the eyes of all Israel are on you, that you should tell them who will sit on the throne of my lord the king after him. Otherwise, it will happen, when my lord the king rests with his fathers, that I and my son Solomon will be counted as offenders." And just then, while she was still talking with the king, Nathan the prophet also came in. So they told the king, saying, "Here is Nathan the prophet." And when he came in before the king, he bowed down before the king with his face to the ground. And Nathan said, "My lord, O king, have you said, 'Adonijah shall reign after me, and he shall sit on my throne?' For he has gone down today and has sacrificed oxen and fattened cattle and sheep in abundance, and has invited all the king's sons and the commanders of the army and the Abiathar the priest. And look, they're eating and drinking before him. And they say, 'Long live King Adonijah.' But he has not invited me, your servant, nor Zadok the priest, nor Benaiah the son of Jehoiada, nor your servant Solomon. Has this thing been done by my lord the king, and you have not told your servant who should sit on the throne of my lord the king after him?" Then King David answered and said, "Call Bathsheba to me." So she came into the king's presence and stood before the king. And the king took an oath and said, "As the Lord lives, who has redeemed my life from every distress, just as I swore to you by the Lord God of Israel, saying, 'Assuredly Solomon your son shall be king after me, and he shall sit on my throne in my place,' so I certainly will do this day." Then Bathsheba bowed with her face to the earth and paid homage to the king and said, "Let my lord King David live forever." And King David said, "Call to me Zadok the priest, Nathan the prophet, and Benaiah the son of Jehoiada." So they came before the king. The king also said to them, "Take with you the servants of your lord, and have Solomon my son ride on my own mule, and take him down to Gihon. There let Zadok the priest and Nathan the prophet anoint him king over Israel, and blow the horn and say, Long live King Solomon. Then you shall come up after him, and he shall come and sit on my throne, and he shall be king in my place. For I have appointed him to be ruler over Israel and Judah. Benaiah, the son of Jehoiada, answered the king and said, Amen. May the Lord God of my lord the king say so too. As the Lord has been with my lord the king, even so may he be with Solomon, and make his throne greater than the throne of my lord King David. So Zadok the priest, Nathan the prophet, Benaiah the son of Jehoiada, the Kerethites and the Pelethites went down and had Solomon ride on King David's mule and took him to Gihon. Then Zadok the priest took a horn of oil from the tabernacle and anointed Solomon. And they blew the horn, and all the people said, Long live King Solomon! And all the people went up after him. And the people played the flutes and rejoiced with great joy, so that the earth seemed to split with their sound. Now Adonijah and all the guests who were with him heard it as they finished eating. And when Joab heard the sound of the horn, he said, Why is the city in such a noisy uproar? While he was still speaking, there came Jonathan, the son of Abiathar the priest, and Adonijah said to him, Come in, for you are a prominent man, and bring good news. Then Jonathan answered and said to Adonijah, No, our lord King David has made Solomon king. The king has sent with him Zadok the priest, Nathan the prophet, Benaiah the son of Jehoiada, the Kerethites and the Pelethites, and they have made him ride on the king's mule. So Zadok the priest and Nathan the prophet have anointed him king at Gihon, and they have gone up from there rejoicing, so that the city is in an uproar. This is the noise that you have heard. Also, Solomon sits on the throne of the kingdom. And moreover, the king's servants have gone to bless our lord King David, saying, May God make the name of Solomon better than your name, and may he make his throne greater than your throne. Then the king bowed himself on the bed. Also, the king said thus, Blessed be the Lord God of Israel, who has given one to sit on my throne this day, while my eyes see it. So all the guests who were with Adonijah were afraid, and arose, and each one went his way. Now Adonijah was afraid of Solomon, so he arose and went and took hold of the horns of the altar. And it was told Solomon, saying, Indeed, Adonijah is afraid of King Solomon, for look, he has taken hold of the horns of the altar, saying, Let King Solomon swear to me today that he will not put his servant to death with the sword. Then Solomon said, If he proves himself a worthy man, not one hair of him shall fall to the earth. But if wickedness is found in him, he shall die. So King Solomon sent them to bring him down from the altar. And he came and fell down before King Solomon. And Solomon said to him, Go to your house. 1 Kings chapter 2. Now the days of David drew near that he should die. And he charged Solomon his son, saying, I go the way of all the earth. Be strong, therefore, and prove yourself a man, and keep the charge of the Lord your God, to walk in his ways, to keep his statutes, his commandments, his judgments, and his testimonies, as it is written in the law of Moses, that you may prosper in all that you do and wherever you turn, that the Lord may fulfill his word which he spoke concerning me, saying, If your sons take heed to their way, to walk before me in truth with all their heart and with all their soul, he said, You shall not lack a man on the throne of Israel. Moreover, You know also what Joab, the son of Zeruiah, did to me, and what he did to the two commanders of the armies of Israel, to Abner the son of Ner, and Amasa the son of Jether, whom he killed. And he shed the blood of war in peacetime, and put the blood of war on his belt that was around his waist, and on his sandals that were on his feet. Therefore, do according to your wisdom, and do not let his gray hair go down to the grave in peace. But show kindness to the sons of Barzillai the Gileadite, and let them be among those who eat at your table. For so they came to me when I fled from Absalom your brother. And see, you have with you Shimei the son of Gera, a Benjamite from Bahurim, who cursed me with a malicious curse in the day when I went to Mahanaim. But he came down to meet me at the Jordan, and I swore to him by the Lord, saying, I will not put you to death with the sword. Now, therefore, do not hold him guiltless, for you are a wise man, and know what you ought to do to him. But bring his gray hair down to the grave with blood. So David rested with his fathers and was buried in the city of David. The period that David reigned over Israel was 40 years. 7 years he reigned in Hebron, and in Jerusalem he reigned 33 years. Then Solomon sat on the throne of his father David, and his kingdom was firmly established. Now Adonijah, the son of Haggith, came to Bathsheba, the mother of Solomon. So she said, Do you come peaceably? And he said, Peaceably. Moreover, he said, I have something to say to you. And she said, Say it. Then he said, You know that the kingdom was mine, and all Israel had set their expectations on me, that I should reign. However, the kingdom has been turned over and has become my brother's, for it was his from the Lord. Now I ask one petition of you. Do not deny me. And she said to him, Say it. Then he said, Please, speak to King Solomon, for he will not refuse you, that he may give me Abishag, the Shunammite, as wife. So Bathsheba said, Very well, I will speak for you to the king. Bathsheba therefore went to King Solomon to speak to him for Adonijah. And the king rose up to meet her and bowed down to her and sat down on his throne and had a throne set for the king's mother. So she sat at his right hand. Then she said, I desire one small petition of you. Do not refuse me. And the king said to her, Ask it, my mother, for I will not refuse you. So she said, Let Abishag the Shunammite be given to Adonijah your brother as wife. And King Solomon answered and said to his mother, Now why do you ask Abishag the Shunammite for Adonijah? Ask for him the kingdom also, for he is my older brother. For him and for Abiathar the priest, and for Joab the son of Zeruiah. Then King Solomon swore by the Lord, saying, May God do so to me and more also, if Adonijah has not spoken this word against his own life. Now, therefore, as the Lord lives, who has confirmed me and set me on the throne of David my father, and who has established a house for me, as he promised, Adonijah shall be put to death today. So King Solomon sent by the hand of Benaiah, the son of Jehoiada, as he struck him down, and he died. And to Abiathar the priest, the king said, Go to Anathoth, to your own fields, for you are deserving of death. But I will not put you to death at this time, because you carried the ark of the Lord God before my father David, and because you were afflicted every time my father was afflicted. So Solomon removed Abiathar from being priest to the Lord, that he might fulfill the word of the Lord, which he spoke concerning the house of Eli at Shiloh. Then news came to Joab, for Joab had defected to Adonijah, though he had not defected to Absalom. So Joab fled to the tabernacle of the Lord and took hold of the horns of the altar. And King Solomon was told, Joab has fled to the tabernacle of the Lord. There he is by the altar. Then Solomon sent Benaiah, the son of Jehoiada, saying, Go, strike him down. So Benaiah went to the tabernacle of the Lord and said to him, Thus says the king, Come out. And he said, No, but I will die here. And Benaiah brought back word to the king, saying, Thus said Joab, and thus he answered me. Then the king said to him, Do as he has said, and strike him down and bury him, that you may take away from me and from the house of my father the innocent blood which Joab shed. So the Lord will return his blood on his head, because he struck down two men more righteous and better than he, and killed them with the sword, Abner, the son of Ner, the commander of the army of Israel, and Amasa, the son of Jether, the commander of the army of Judah, though my father David did not know it. Their blood shall therefore return upon the head of Joab, and upon the head of his descendants forever. But upon David and his descendants, upon his house and his throne, there shall be peace forever from the Lord. So Benaiah, the son of Jehoiada, went up and struck and killed him, and he was buried in his own house in the wilderness. The king put Benaiah, the son of Jehoiada, in his place over the army, and the king put Zadok, the priest, in the place of Abiathar. Then the king sent and called for Shimei and said to him, Build yourself a house in Jerusalem and dwell there, and do not go out from there anywhere. For it shall be, on the day you go out and cross the brook Kidron, know for certain you shall surely die. Your blood shall be on your own head. And Shimei said to the king, The saying is good. As my lord the king has said, so your servant will do. So Shimei dwelt in Jerusalem many days. Now it happened at the end of 3 years that two slaves of Shimei ran away to Achish, the son of Maacah, king of Gath. And they told Shimei, saying, Look, your slaves are in Gath. So Shimei arose, saddled his donkey, and went to Achish at Gath to seek his slaves. And Shimei went and brought his slaves from Gath. And Solomon was told that Shimei had gone from Jerusalem to Gath and had come back. Then the king sent and called for Shimei and said to him, Did I not make you swear by the Lord and warn you, saying, Know for certain that on the day you go out and travel anywhere, you shall surely die? And you said to me, The word I have heard is good. Why then have you not kept the oath of the Lord and the commandment that I gave you? The king said moreover to Shimei, You know, as your heart acknowledges, all the wickedness that you did to my father David. Therefore the Lord will return your wickedness on your own head. But King Solomon shall be blessed, and the throne of David shall be established before the Lord forever. So the king commanded Benaiah, the son of Jehoiada, and he went out and struck him down, and he died. Thus the kingdom was established in the hand of Solomon. 1 Kings chapter 3. Now Solomon made a treaty with Pharaoh, king of Egypt, and married Pharaoh's daughter. Then he brought her to the city of David, until he had finished building his own house and the house of the Lord and the wall all around Jerusalem. Meanwhile, the people sacrificed at the high places, because there was no house built for the name of the Lord until those days. And Solomon loved the Lord, walking in the statutes of his father David, except that he sacrificed and burned incense at the high places. Now the king went to Gibeon to sacrifice there, for that was the great high place. Solomon offered 1,000 burnt offerings on that altar. At Gibeon, the Lord appeared to Solomon in a dream by night, and God said, "Ask, what shall I give you?" And Solomon said, "You have shown great mercy to your servant David, my father, because he walked before you in truth, in righteousness, and in uprightness of heart with you. You have continued this great kindness for him, and you have given him a son to sit on his throne as it is this day. Now, O Lord my God, you have made your servant king instead of my father David, but I am a little child. I do not know how to go out or come in. And your servant is in the midst of your people whom you have chosen, a great people, too numerous to be numbered or counted. Therefore, give to your servant an understanding heart to judge your people, that I may discern between good and evil. For who is able to judge this great people of yours?" The speech pleased the Lord that Solomon had asked this thing. Then God said to him, "Because you have asked this thing and have not asked long life for yourself, nor have asked riches for yourself, nor have asked the life of your enemies, but have asked for yourself understanding to discern justice, behold, I have done according to your words. See, I have given you a wise and understanding heart, so that there has not been anyone like you before you, nor shall any like you arise after you. And I have also given you what you have not asked, both riches and honor, so that there shall not be anyone like you among the kings all your days. So, if you walk in my ways, to keep my statutes and my commandments, as your father David walked, then I will lengthen your days." Then Solomon awoke, and indeed, it had been a dream. And he came to Jerusalem and stood before the Ark of the Covenant of the Lord, offered up burnt offerings, offered peace offerings, and made a feast for all his servants. Now two women who were harlots came to the king and stood before him. And one woman said, "O my lord, this woman and I dwell in the same house, and I gave birth while she was in the house. Then it happened, the third day after I had given birth, that this woman also gave birth, and we were together. No one was with us in the house, except the two of us in the house. And this woman's son died in the night, because she lay on him. So she arose in the middle of the night and took my son from my side while your maidservant slept, and laid him in her bosom, and laid her dead child in my bosom. And when I rose in the morning to nurse my son, there he was, dead. But when I had examined him in the morning, indeed he was not my son whom I had borne." Then the other woman said, "No, but the living one is my son, and the dead one is your son." And the first woman said, "No, but the dead one is your son, and the living one is my son." Thus they spoke before the king. And the king said, "The one says, 'This is my son who lives, and your son is the dead one.' And the other says, 'No, but your son is the dead one, and my son is the living one.' Then the king said, "Bring me a sword." So they brought a sword before the king. And the king said, "Divide the living child in two, and give half to one and half to the other." Then the woman whose son was living spoke to the king, for she yearned with compassion for her son. And she said, "O my lord, give her the living child, and by no means kill him." But the other said, "Let him be neither mine nor yours, but divide him." So the king answered and said, "Give the first woman the living child, and by no means kill him. She is his mother." And all Israel heard of the judgment which the king had rendered, and they feared the king, for they saw that the wisdom of God was in him to administer justice. 1 Kings chapter 4. So King Solomon was king over all Israel, and these were his officials: Azariah the son of Zadok the priest, Elohoreph and Ahijah the sons of Shisha, scribes, Jehoshaphat the son of Elihud the recorder, Benaiah the son of Jehoiada over the army, Zadok and Abiathar the priests, Azariah the son of Nathan over the officers, Zabud the son of Nathan a priest and the king's friend, Abishar over the household, and Adoniram the son of Abda over the labor force. And Solomon had 12 governors over all Israel, who provided food for the king and his household. Each one made provision for 1 month of the year. These are their names: Ben-Hur in the mountains of Ephraim, Ben-Decher in Makaz, Sha'albim, Beth-Shemesh, Elon Beth-Hanan, Ben-Hesed in Arubath. To him belonged Soko and all the land of Hefer, Ben-Abinadab in all the regions of Dor. He had Tapheth, the daughter of Solomon, as wife, Baana the son of Ahilud, in Tanakh, Megiddo, and all Beth-Shean, which is beside Zeratan below Jezreel, from Beth-Shean to Abel-Meholah, as far as the other side of Jokneam. Ben-Geber in Ramoth-Gilead, to him belonged the towns of Jair, the son of Manasseh in Gilead. To him also belonged the region of Argob in Bashan, 60 large cities with walls and bronze gate bars. Ahinadab, the son of Iddo in Mahanaim, Ahimaaz in Naphtali, he also took Basemath, the daughter of Solomon, as wife, Baana the son of Hushai in Asher and Aloth, Jehoshaphat, the son of Paruah in Issachar, Shimei the son of Elah in Benjamin, Geber the son of Uri in the land of Gilead, in the country of Sihon the king of the Amorites, and of Og king of Bashan. He was the only governor who was in the land. Judah and Israel were as numerous as the sand by the sea in multitude, eating and drinking and rejoicing. So Solomon reigned over all kingdoms from the Euphrates River to the land of the Philistines as far as the border of Egypt. They brought tribute and served Solomon all the days of his life. Now Solomon's provision for one day was 30 cores of fine flour, 60 cores of meal, 10 fatted oxen, 20 oxen from the pastures, and 100 sheep, besides deer, gazelles, roebucks, and fatted fowl. For he had dominion over all the region on this side of the river, from Tifsa even to Gaza, namely over all the kings on this side of the river, and he had peace on every side all around him. And Judah and Israel dwelt safely, each man under his vine and his fig tree, from Dan as far as Beersheba, all the days of Solomon. Solomon had 40,000 stalls of horses for his chariots and 12,000 horsemen. And these governors, each man in his month, provided food for King Solomon and for all who came to King Solomon's table. There was no lack in their supply. They also brought barley and straw to the proper place for the horses and steeds, each man according to his charge. And God gave Solomon wisdom and exceedingly great understanding and largeness of heart like the sand on the seashore. Thus Solomon's wisdom excelled the wisdom of all the men of the East and all the wisdom of Egypt, for he was wiser than all men. Then Ethan the Ezrahite, and Heman, Chalcol, and Darda, the sons of Mahol, and his fame was in all the surrounding nations. He spoke 3,000 proverbs, and his songs were 1,005. Also he spoke of trees, from the cedar tree of Lebanon, even to the hyssop that springs out of the wall. He spoke also of animals, of birds, of creeping things, and of fish. And men of all nations, from all the kings of the earth, who had heard of his wisdom, came to hear the wisdom of Solomon. 1 Kings chapter 5. Now Hiram, king of Tyre, sent his servants to Solomon, because he heard that they had anointed him king in place of his father. For Hiram had always loved David. Then Solomon sent to Hiram, saying, "You know how my father David could not build a house for the name of the Lord his God, because of the wars which were fought against him on every side, until the Lord put his foes under the soles of his feet. But now the Lord my God has given me rest on every side. There is neither adversary nor evil occurrence. And behold, I propose to build a house for the name of the Lord my God, as the Lord spoke to my father David, saying, 'Your son, whom I will set on your throne in your name, he shall build the house for my name. Now therefore, command that they cut down cedars for me from Lebanon, and my servants will be with your servants, and I will pay you wages for your servants according to whatever you say. For you know there is none among us who has skill to cut timber like the Sidonians.' And so it was, when Hiram heard the words of Solomon, that he rejoiced greatly and said, 'Blessed be the Lord this day, for he has given David a wise son over this great people.' Then Hiram sent to Solomon, saying, 'I have considered the message which you sent me, and I will do all you desire concerning the cedar and cypress logs. My servants shall bring them down from Lebanon to the sea. I will float them in rafts by the sea to the place you indicate to me, and will have them broken apart there. Then you can take them away, and you shall fulfill my desire by giving food for my household.' Then Hiram gave Solomon cedar and cypress logs according to all his desire. And Solomon gave Hiram 20,000 cores of wheat as food for his household, and 20 cores of pressed oil. Thus Solomon gave to Hiram year by year. So the Lord gave Solomon wisdom, as he had promised him. And there was peace between Hiram and Solomon, and the two of them made a treaty together. Then King Solomon raised up a labor force out of all Israel, and the labor force was 30,000 men, and he sent them to Lebanon, 10,000 a month in shifts. They were 1 month in Lebanon and 2 months at home. Adoniram was in charge of the labor force. Solomon had 70,000 who carried burdens and 80,000 who quarried stone in the mountains, besides 3,300 from the chiefs of Solomon's deputies who supervised the people who labored in the work. And the king commanded them to quarry large stones, costly stones, and hewn stones to lay the foundation of the temple. So Solomon's builders, Hiram's builders, and the Gebalites quarried them, and they prepared timber and stones to build the temple. 1 Kings chapter 6. And it came to pass in the 480th year after the children of Israel had come out of the land of Egypt, in the fourth year of Solomon's reign over Israel, in the month of Ziv, which is the second month, that he began to build the house of the Lord. Now the house which King Solomon built for the Lord, its length was 60 cubits, its width 20, and its height 30 cubits. The vestibule in front of the sanctuary of the house was 20 cubits long across the width of the house, and the width of the vestibule extended 10 cubits from the front of the house. And he made for the house windows with beveled frames. Against the wall of the temple he built chambers all around, against the walls of the temple, all around the sanctuary. And the inner sanctuary, thus he made side chambers all around it. The lowest chamber was 5 cubits wide, the middle was 6 cubits wide, and the third was 7 cubits wide. For he made narrow ledges around the outside of the temple, so that the support beams would not be fastened into the walls of the temple. And the temple, when it was built with stone finished at the quarry, so that no hammer or chisel or any iron tool was heard in the temple while it was being built. The doorway for the middle story was on the right side of the temple. They went up by stairs to the middle story, and from the middle to the third. So he built the temple and finished it, and he paneled the temple with beams and boards of cedar, and he built side chambers against the entire temple, each 5 cubits high. They were attached to the temple with cedar beams. Then the word of the Lord came to Solomon, saying, "Concerning this temple which you are building, if you walk in my statutes, execute my judgments, keep all my commandments and walk in them, then I will perform my word with you, which I spoke to your father David, and I will dwell among the children of Israel, and will not forsake my people Israel." So Solomon built the temple and finished it. And he built the inside walls of the temple with cedar boards. From the floor of the temple to the ceiling, he paneled the inside with wood. And he covered the floor of the temple with planks of cypress. Then he built the 20-cubit room at the rear of the temple, from floor to ceiling, with cedar boards. He built it inside as the inner sanctuary, as the most holy place. And in front of it, the temple sanctuary was 40 cubits long. The inside of the temple was cedar, carved with ornamental buds and open flowers. All was cedar. There was no stone to be seen. And he prepared the inner sanctuary inside the temple to set the Ark of the Covenant of the Lord there. The inner sanctuary was 20 cubits long, 20 cubits wide, and 20 cubits high. He overlaid it with pure gold and overlaid the altar of cedar. So Solomon overlaid the inside of the temple with pure gold. He stretched gold chains across the front of the inner sanctuary and overlaid it with gold. The whole temple he overlaid with gold until he had finished all the temple. Also, he overlaid with gold the entire altar that was by the inner sanctuary. Inside the inner sanctuary, he made 2 cherubim of olive wood, each 10 cubits high. One wing of the cherub was 5 cubits, and the other wing of the cherub 5 cubits, 10 cubits from the tip of one wing to the tip of the other. And the other cherub was 10 cubits. Both cherubim were of the same size and shape. The height of one cherub was 10 cubits, and so was the other cherub. Then he set the cherubim inside the inner room, and they stretched out the wings of the cherubim so that the wing of the one touched one wall, and the wing of the other cherub touched the other wall, and their wings touched each other in the middle of the room. Also, he overlaid the cherubim with gold. Then he carved all the walls of the temple all around, both the inner and outer sanctuaries, with carved figures of cherubim, palm trees, and open flowers. And the floor of the temple he overlaid with gold, both the inner and outer sanctuaries. For the entrance of the inner sanctuary, he made doors of olive wood. The lintel and doorposts were one-fifth of the wall. The two doors were of olive wood, and he carved on them figures of cherubim, palm trees, and open flowers, and overlaid them with gold. And he spread gold on the cherubim and on the palm trees. So for the door of the sanctuary he also made doorposts of olive wood, one-fourth of the wall. And the two doors were of cypress wood. Two panels comprised one folding door, and two panels comprised the other folding door. Then he carved cherubim, palm trees, and open flowers on them, and overlaid them with gold applied evenly on the carved work. And he built the inner court with three rows of hewn stone and a row of cedar beams. In the fourth year, the foundation of the house of the Lord was laid in the month of Ziv. And in the 11th year, in the month of Bul, which is the 8th month, the house was finished in all its details and according to all its plans. So he was 7 years in building it. 1 Kings chapter 7. But Solomon took 13 years to build his own house. So he finished all his house. He also built the house of the forest of Lebanon. Its length was 100 cubits, its width 50 cubits, and its height 30 cubits, with four rows of cedar pillars and cedar beams on the pillars. And it was paneled with cedar above the beams that were on 45 pillars, 15 to a row. There were windows with beveled frames in three rows, and window was opposite window in three tiers. And all the doorways and doorposts had rectangular frames, and window was opposite window in three tiers. He also made the hall of pillars. Its length was 50 cubits, and its width 30 cubits, and in front of them was a portico with pillars, and a canopy was in front of them. Then he made a hall for the throne, the hall of judgment, where he might judge. And it was paneled with cedar from floor to ceiling. And the house where he dwelt had another court inside the hall of like workmanship. Solomon also made a house like this hall for Pharaoh's daughter, whom he had taken as wife. All these were of costly stones cut to size, trimmed with saws inside and out, from the foundation to the eaves, and also on the outside to the great court. The foundation was of costly stones, large stones, some 10 cubits and some 8 cubits, and above were costly stones hewn to size and cedar wood. The great court was enclosed with three rows of hewn stones and a row of cedar beams. So were the inner court of the house of the Lord and the vestibule of the temple. Now King Solomon sent and brought Huram from Tyre. He was the son of a widow from the tribe of Naphtali, and his father was a man of Tyre, a bronze worker. He was filled with wisdom and understanding and skill in working with all kinds of bronze work. So he came to King Solomon and did all his work. And he cast two pillars of bronze, each one 18 cubits high, and a line of 12 cubits measured the circumference of each. Then he made two capitals of cast bronze to set on the tops of the pillars. The height of one capital was 5 cubits, and the height of the other capital was 5 cubits. He made a lattice network with wreaths of chain work for the capitals which were on top of the pillars, 7 chains for one capital and 7 for the other capital. So he made the pillars and 2 rows of pomegranates above the network all around to cover the capitals that were on top, and thus he did for the other capital. The capitals which were on top of the pillars in the hall were in the shape of lilies, 4 cubits. The capitals on the 2 pillars also had pomegranates above, by the convex surface which was left to the network, and there were 200 such pomegranates in rows on each of the capitals all around. Then he set up the pillars by the vestibule of the temple. He set up the pillar on the right and called its name Jachin. And he set up the pillar on the left and called its name Boaz. The tops of the pillars were in the shape of lilies, so the work of the pillars was finished. And he made the sea of cast bronze, 10 cubits from one brim to the other. It was completely round. Its height was 5 cubits, and a line of 30 cubits measured its circumference. Below its brim were ornamental buds encircling all around, 10 to a cubit, all the way around the sea. The ornamental buds

the length of each cart, 4 cubits its width, and 3 cubits its height. And this was the design of the carts. They had panels, and the panels were between frames. On the panels that were between the frames were lions, oxen, and cherubim. And on the frames was a pedestal on top. Below the lions and oxen were wreaths of plaited work. Every cart had 4 bronze wheels and axles of bronze, and its 4 feet had supports. Under the laver were supports of cast bronze beside each wreath. Its opening inside the crown at the top was 1 cubit in diameter, and the opening was round, shaped like a pedestal, 1.5 cubits in outside diameter, and also on the opening were engravings, but the panels were square, not round. Under the panels were the 4 wheels, and the axles of the wheels were joined to the cart. The height of a wheel was 1.5 cubits. The workmanship of the wheels was like the workmanship of a chariot wheel. Their axle pins, their rims, their spokes, and their hubs were all of cast bronze. And there were 4 supports at the 4 corners of each cart. Its supports were part of the cart itself. On the top of the cart, at the height of 0.5 cubit, it was perfectly round. And on the top of the cart, its flanges and its panels were of the same casting. On the plates of its flanges and on its panels, he engraved cherubim, lions, and palm trees, wherever there was a clear space on each, with wreaths all around. Thus he made the 10 carts. All of them were of the same mold, 1 measure and 1 shape. Then he made 10 lavers of bronze. Each laver contained 40 baths, and each laver was 4 cubits. On each of the 10 carts was a laver. And he put 5 carts on the right side of the house and 5 on the left side of the house. He set the sea on the right side of the house toward the southeast. Huram made the lavers and the shovels and the bowls. So Huram finished doing all the work that he was to do for King Solomon for the house of the Lord. The 2 pillars, the 2 bowl-shaped capitals that were on top of the 2 pillars, the 2 networks covering the 2 bowl-shaped capitals which were on top of the pillars, 400 pomegranates for the 2 networks, 2 rows of pomegranates for each network, to cover the 2 bowl-shaped capitals that were on top of the pillars, the 10 carts and 10 lavers on the carts, 1 sea and 12 oxen under the sea, the pots, the shovels, and the bowls, all these articles which Huram made for King Solomon, for the house of the Lord, were of burnished bronze. In the plain of Jordan, the king had them cast in clay molds between Succoth and Zeraton. And Solomon did not weigh all the articles, because there were so many. The weight of the bronze was not determined. Thus Solomon had all the furnishings made for the house of the Lord, the altar of gold and the table of gold on which was the showbread, the lampstands of pure gold, 5 on the right side and 5 on the left in front of the inner sanctuary, with the flowers and the lamps and the wick trimmers of gold, the basins, the trimmers, the bowls, the ladles, and the censers of pure gold, and the hinges of gold, both for the doors of the inner room, the most holy place, and for the doors of the main hall of the temple. So all the work that King Solomon had done for the house of the Lord was finished. And Solomon brought in the things which his father David had dedicated, the silver and the gold and the furnishings. He put them in the treasuries of the house of the Lord. 1 Kings chapter 8. Now Solomon assembled the elders of Israel and all the heads of the tribes, the chief fathers of the children of Israel, to King Solomon in Jerusalem, that they might bring up the Ark of the Covenant of the Lord from the city of David, which is Zion. Therefore all the men of Israel

0: Israel assembled with King Solomon at the feast in the month of Ethanim, which is the seventh month. So all the elders of Israel came, and the priests took up the ark. Then they brought up the ark of the Lord, the tabernacle of meeting, and all the holy furnishings that were in the tabernacle. The priests and the Levites brought them up. Also King Solomon and all the congregation of Israel who were assembled with him were with him before the ark, sacrificing sheep and oxen, and could not be counted or numbered for multitude. Then the priests brought in the ark of the covenant of the Lord to its place, into the inner sanctuary of the temple, to the most holy place, under the wings of the cherubim. For the cherubim spread their two wings over the place of the ark, and the cherubim overshadowed the ark and its poles. The poles extended so that the ends of the poles could be seen from the holy place, in front of the inner sanctuary. But they could not be seen from outside, and they are there to this day. Nothing was in the ark except the two tablets of stone which Moses put there at Horeb, when the Lord made a covenant with the children of Israel when they came out of the land of Egypt. And it came to pass, when the priests came out of the holy place, that the cloud filled the house of the Lord, so that the priests could not continue ministering because of the cloud, for the glory of the Lord filled the house of the Lord. Then Solomon spoke. The Lord said, He would dwell in the dark cloud. I have surely built you an exalted house, and a place for you to dwell in forever. Then the king turned around and blessed the whole assembly of Israel, while all the assembly of Israel was standing. And he said, Blessed be the Lord God of Israel, who spoke with his mouth to my father David, and with his hand has fulfilled it, saying, Since the day that I brought my people Israel out of Egypt, I have chosen no city from any tribe of Israel in which to build a house, that my name might be there. But I chose David to be over my people Israel. Now it was in the heart of my father David to build a temple for the name of the Lord God of Israel. But the Lord said to my father David, Whereas it was in your heart to build a house for my name, you did well that it was in your heart. Nevertheless, you shall not build the temple, but your son, who will come from your body, he shall build the temple for my name. So the Lord has fulfilled his word which he spoke, and I have filled the position of my father David and sit on the throne of Israel as the Lord promised, and I have built a temple for the name of the Lord God of Israel. And there I have made a place for the ark, in which is the covenant of the Lord, which he made with our fathers when he brought them out of the land of Egypt. Then Solomon stood before the altar of the Lord in the presence of all the assembly of Israel and spread out his hands toward heaven. And he said, Lord God of Israel, there is no God in heaven above or on earth below like you, who keep your covenant and mercy with your servants, who walk before you with all their hearts. You have kept what you promised your servant David, my father. You've both spoken with your mouth and fulfilled it with your hand, as it is this day. Therefore, Lord God of Israel, now keep what you promised your servant David, my father, saying, You shall not fail to have a man sit before me on the throne of Israel, only if your sons take heed to their way, that they walk before me as you have walked before me. And now I pray, O God of Israel, let your word come true, which you have spoken to your servant David, my father. But will God indeed dwell on the earth? Behold, heaven and the heaven of heavens cannot contain you. How much less this temple, which I have built? Yet regard the prayer of your servant and his supplication, O Lord my God, and listen to the cry and the prayer which your servant is praying before you today, that your eyes may be opened toward this temple night and day, toward the place of which you said, My name shall be there, that you may hear the prayer which your servant makes toward this place. And may you hear the supplication of your servant and of your people Israel when they pray toward this place. Hear in heaven your dwelling place, and when you hear, forgive. When anyone sins against his neighbor and is forced to take an oath and comes and takes an oath before your altar in this temple, then hear in heaven and act and judge your servants, condemning the wicked, bringing his way on his head, and justifying the righteous by giving him according to his righteousness. When your people Israel are defeated before an enemy because they have sinned against you, and when they turn back to you and confess your name and pray and make supplication to you in this temple, then hear in heaven and forgive the sin of your people Israel, and bring them back to the land which you gave to their fathers. When the heavens are shut up and there is no rain because they have sinned against you, when they pray toward this place and confess your name and turn from their sin because you afflict them, then hear in heaven and forgive the sin of your servants, your people Israel, that you may teach them the good way in which they should walk, and send rain on your land, which you have given to your people as an inheritance.
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1: Mike Fabares pastors Compass Bible Church in Aliso Viejo, California. And today we continue his series, 2 Corinthians, verse by verse, and the message, Knowing Our Absolute Standard. 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
2: Well, you may not think about it very often, but you are very unique to be here in this world as a human being and not a tree or a rock or a cat. You were the pinnacle of God's creation, a day six craftsmanship. It's the only thing the triune God said about his material creation, that you're created in his image, which of course he's spirit. This is not about your physical features. It's about your ontological features, who you are as a being. That's a big deal. Because if you were a tree, all you'd do all day is just by impulse let those biomechanical functions fire away based on the coding of your DNA that God created, and you'd be shoving those roots into the ground, and they would be in search of water. It's called hydrotropism, which you wouldn't know because you don't think, you don't reason, you're just a tree. But they would be searching, especially as they got bigger, to support your life. They would be searching for minerals. They would twist and turn in search of potassium and nitrogen and all the things they need to nourish the wood of your tree. You would need all of that going below ground. And then above ground, you would have your branches going out, and they would be, of course, reaching out to try and convert this light energy into chemical energy and something called photosynthesis, which of course you wouldn't know that word either. It'd just be a thoughtless process of your leaves sprouting and trying to grab as much sunlight and carbon dioxide as possible to convert it to glucose so it might feed you and, produce oxygen for the rest of the ecosystem. That's what you would do. And it would be what you wanted to do because that's how you're programmed. And actually, you'd be living by the old 1960s and 70s adage of if it feels good, do it. That's all you would do. It would feel good and you would do it. That's what trees do. They just do whatever they're programmed to do. And that's how they live. That's how you'd live every day, every hour for the rest of your life until you as a tree died. But you're not a tree. And you're a human being, and you can reflexively think and reason and make decisions. And a lot of people in the 60s and 70s made the decision that we should all live by that mantra, if it feels good, do it. But I hope you realize that everyone who said that never lived by that. I mean, they did things that traditional Christians and others that were moralists said you shouldn't do, but they didn't do whatever they felt like doing. Take, for instance, standing in the modern era behind a big construction worker at an ATM machine who pulls out a bunch of hundreds, lays them there on that little tiny counter in front of the screen, and you would want to have a few extra $100 in your pocket. That would be nice, but you wouldn't take them. For fear, I trust, if you're a rational being, that you might get beat up by a big 220-pound construction worker. You would leave the money right where it's at. You'd want to do it, but you'd think, no, rationally, that's not smart. I don't want to do this because there are consequences. Well, there's a part of who we are that we don't think about as often as we should. I'd like to think about it for the next 5 weeks. It's something that doesn't weigh 220 pounds. It's weightless. It's invisible. But it's built into who you are as a person made in the image of God, as someone that God has designed, who has a kind of distinction from the rest of creation that can tell you not to do something. And if you do it, it can give you a beating, a great beating, such a beating that in literature it's talked about all the time. As King Claudius is convicted by the guilt from his conscience, as Hamlet, as you might remember, creating the play to convict his uncle of what he had done. And of course, he trembles in fear because, of course, he's guilty, or better yet, maybe Lady Macbeth, who was involved in murder, kind of the Jezebel of Shakespeare's literature. And of course, she is so guilty that she starts sleepwalking at night, trying to wash her hands from the blood guilt of killing. And she just can't get past the fact that her conscience is beating her up. Or maybe, speaking of literature, that short story you had to read by Edgar Allan Poe. Do you remember that one? Telltale Heart, where, you know, here is the unnamed narrator who's getting berated and beaten by this conscience of his, because though he's gotten away with this murder, of course he really hasn't, because his conscience is doing a number on him. You don't need to read to know that you've had your own battles with your own conscience. Perhaps even this week, your conscience has beat you up for something you've done. And certainly, as I think about the totality of your life, you don't have to be very old to look back at your life and know that your conscience is probably beating you pretty hard over something you did, maybe something that no one else even knows about. The conscience, that's something trees don't have. Dogs don't have it, right? The created world doesn't have it. But you are unique as a rational, reflexive, intelligent person made in the image of God. He's given you this thing that stands there as an alarm system for doing what you do. I'd like to think about this from a biblical perspective, look at the limitations, some of the faults, and some of the important things that we ought to do in relation to your conscience, how to live with your conscience. And I think this great section of 2 Corinthians will help us in this. All the rest of chapter 1, verses 12 to the end of the chapter, and even into chapter 2, as we look at Paul explaining a little bit of his change of plans. If you have your Bibles, I want you to turn to this, because it can teach us a lot about how you should live with your conscience. And you need to think about this, because even as Paul here is writing a letter having to defend himself from his critics, he's writing to an audience that has had a lot of people saying to them, the Apostle Paul should not be listened to. This is a bad guy, and you shouldn't trust him. And of course, it didn't help that his plans had been changed about a visit that he had planned. And so a lot of the translators have put above this paragraph, starting in verse 12 of chapter 1, Paul's change of plans, or he explains his change of plans, or whatever it might be. He's about to get into all of that. But he makes an interesting statement here in verse number 12 that I want to use as just the top theme of all that we're going to deal with as he kind of works through the misunderstandings and all the other things that happen in this section of Scripture. But I think we need to think a little more systematically about what the Bible would say regarding the conscience. Now, maybe if you dig deep into people critiquing the Bible, you might have heard that, you know, Paul is just adopting a lot of the philosophy of the Hellenists at this particular time, and he's incorporating a lot of things about the conscience that really aren't biblical. But that couldn't be further from the truth. Matter of fact, though the word you're not going to find as ubiquitous in the Old Testament as we see Paul using it in his letters, this isn't because he's introducing something new. This has all been under the heading of something in the Old Testament called the heart. And the idea of the heart and the rational features of the heart, having the heart respond to your volitional decisions, is all that Paul is doing in taking the word of that particular era that survived our day. Of course, the translation of it that we use the word conscience, and you need to know it's a good way for us to categorize that aspect of your life, of all that's going on in your heart when you make decisions, or when you stop from making a decision, or maybe when you are willing to do what Paul is doing here, and that is to justify a decision that you've made because your conscience is testifying within your own heart. So let's look at this as we think about the internal thoughts that we have, the control center of your mind, the way you think, right? We, I hope, most of you at least, sit here this morning as Christians, and you'd like to make good decisions because that's what God has called you to do, as a child of God, to make good decisions in this world. Well, your conscience has a very important role to play in this, and I want to just begin verse number 12. So let's study that this morning. I'll read it from the English Standard Version. You follow along here in 2 Corinthians chapter 1, verse 12. Paul says, for our boast is this. Now remember, this is Paul and Timothy here. That's at least the identified speakers in this. That's why it's first person plural. Our boast is this: the testimony of our conscience, There's the word. We could get into the etymology of the word. I don't think that's super helpful at this particular point. But the idea of a word that gives us some kind of integrated harmony between what I've decided and what I think is right and what my conscience is saying is right. This internal part, this barometer, this temperature gauge, this alarm system telling me that what I've done is right. And he says, this is the testimony of my conscience. I'm happy that this is the case. I'm proud. I can boast about this, that my conscience alarms were not going off, that we behaved in the world with simplicity and godly sincerity, not by earthly wisdom. So whatever it was that he means by simplicity and godly sincerity is not like the rest of the world functions. But he says, that's the way it has worked in my mind, in my conscience, in my behavior. So the decisions that I made, my behavior, my conscience is saying is the right behavior. And I know it because he uses this this adverb here, godly. It's something that has been done properly. And it may be that you're reading a translation, by the way, that doesn't have the word simplicity, or you're reading the ESV, you look at the footnote there, and you see that it says some manuscripts say holiness. Now, usually these are easy to decide between, but this is a very difficult one because these two words, simplicity and holiness, they sound a lot alike, and they're easy to mistake if you were a copyist in the early church, and they're just two letters apart. This word holiness is certainly something that would fit the context, but sincerity is a word that Paul uses a lot in 2 Corinthians, and so many people would choose that this is really what Paul wrote. Whatever the variant should be in this case, it's something that fits the biblical model. It is godly, it is right, it is biblical, and it's not of earthly wisdom. Now, how does he credit this? Well, it's not just because I'm a great person and I always have a clear conscience and my conscience is always in sync with my behavior, but he says it's by the grace of God. It's by the grace of God that I'm not doing it like the world's doing it, which we should always remember. And what is just amazing that he says here about the Corinthians is he's getting a lot of grief from the critics. He says, and supremely so toward you. I've done this in keeping with a clear conscience and supremely toward you. So there is a little bit of a lean in into his defense. I was going to come there. I didn't come there when I said I was going to come there. And you think it was because my critics are saying I'm a flake and I don't really mean what I say. But that's not true. There's a biblical reason for me not coming to you. And my change of plans, I'm going to explain it. We'll get into all of that. But today, let's just think about this. He's saying, I'm going to appeal not only to the fact that this was godly and right, but my conscience is clear. My motive was right. My behavior was right. This is a good thing, and my conscience attests to this. And all I'm saying as a Christian, if you're a Christian and you have a claim to godliness and you're trying to live a sanctified Christian life, you want your conscience to be like the Apostle Paul's conscience and say, I have a good conscience. At the end of the day, when you lay your head down on a pillow, it would be good for you to say, my conscience is clear. It is not condemning me. There's no duplicity in my life. I have this thing that we often call integrity. We have a sense that my conscience is clear, that I'm doing things the way God said I should, both in action and motive. And Paul says, I have this. So before we dive into this, and it'll become the predicate for all of our series here in 5 weeks, I just want to start with something more of a systematic heading here. Number one, I'd like just for you to understand your conscience. So we're going to have to dip outside of 2 Corinthians chapter 1, but I'd like to think, what does Paul say? What does the Bible say about our conscience? And once you write that down, turn with me to Romans chapter 2, because that's a good place for us to start. And it may be you say, well, I don't need this. It's pretty simple. I know what a conscience is. But let's at least think of it this way. Even as you turn to Romans 2, I'll read it here for you in a second. Let's write this down, because here's what we're going to learn in this passage. Your conscience, which is something you have, something you possess, your heart, your spirit, who you are, has got this alarm system here. It has been encoded. It has been programmed by God to comport with his moral law. Now, if I had thought of this ahead of time, I would have made that much more succinct. But you know what I'm trying to say. God has programmed your conscience to be something that will harmonize with what he says in the moral law. Now, Paul here in Romans chapter 2 is talking to the Jews who have the law, and they always look down their long nose at the Gentiles who don't have the law, and they think, look at these guys, they're losers. And Paul is about to say to them, not only in the first 13 verses, you don't even keep all the laws that you say you should keep. You have the law, but you don't always keep the law. And now he turns in verse 14 to the Gentiles. So let's look at this to understand something about conscience. For when the Gentiles, who do not have the law, right? That's the writing of the Old Testament, particularly the law of Moses, by nature do what the law requires. Now understand that has to be a subset of the law, because there's a lot of the law that's all about what foods you can eat, what foods you can't eat, what day you can work, what day you can't work, when the new moon festivals are, and what kinds of ceremonies and feast days you should have. That there's a place called a tabernacle and later a temple, and there's a bunch of people from a particular tribe. They're going to lead that, and there's sacrifices you have to bring, and the Aaronic priests that have to wear certain stuff. There's a breastplate for the high priest and a turban on his head and an ephod and all the stuff we just read about in our daily Bible reading. Well, they wouldn't know any of that, but it says here, by nature, they do what the law requires. We're not talking about the ceremonies of the Old Testament law. We're talking about the moral law. They're not sleeping with their neighbor's wife at times. They're not stealing from their neighbor at times. I mean, there's always the exceptions, but in those exceptions, they all say, well, we know we're not supposed to do that. Even in the tribal lands of little tiny hamlets somewhere, there's still people that are adjudicating wrong in their tribes because they're saying, that's not right. You shouldn't do that. You shouldn't embezzle. You shouldn't extort. You shouldn't lie, cheat, or steal. So they do by nature the things the law requires, not perfectly, of course, but they are a law unto themselves. They can write their own moral law code, even though they don't have the law. Well, how do they do that? Verse 15, they show that the work of the law is written on their hearts. You want a one-line explanation of what your conscience is. Here is what it initially is. It is written by God on your heart, the moral rules of God. God has said inside of you that you have this alarm system where all of the rules of God are. You should not take the construction worker's money, even if he turned his back and he would never see you and you can get away with it and you're never going to get beat up by the construction worker. Your conscience should say, I'm going to beat you up and you shouldn't do that. That's the moral law of God written on your heart. Now he gives the word that was certainly in vogue in the first century in Paul's readings and teachings and training, while their conscience also bears witness and their conflicting thoughts accuse or even excuse them. That's a good line there of what your conscience does. When you know you've done the right thing with the right motive, it can, when people say you've done wrong, it can sit there and give you an excuse. It excuses you. Paul is in the process in 2 Corinthians chapter 1 of giving an excuse, which is not the way we use excuse, like it's just an excuse. No, this is a rational refutation of people saying you've done the wrong thing. He's going to say, no, I've done the right thing. And my conscience is going to attest to the fact that I've done the right thing. So it bears witness. Sometimes it accuses you. You shouldn't have done that. And sometimes it excuses you. Listen, I don't care what people think. This is the right thing. On the day when, according to my gospel, God judges the secrets of men by Christ Jesus. Now, that last line may be confusing and seem like an interpolation or somehow just how did that line fly in there? Well, you got to get the larger context. Paul has said repeatedly in chapter 1 that when people sin and they're judged, they do so in sinning and they get judged without any excuses. And he starts with natural theology. God teaches a lot just about his own attributes by nature itself. And now, this is a reprise of that on a whole different level. In other words, if someone says, no, I didn't know it was wrong for me to lie, cheat, or steal, at the day that God brings out all of this evidence and he judges people, the secrets, and there's where your conscience works. It works in the secret places of your own internal operational system, the headquarters of your heart, your volitional center. There is something secret there that no one else can see called your conscience. And God will say, your conscience told you you were wrong. I don't care if you're the Aborigine in the outback of Australia or some person in Irian Jaya, and you've never seen a church, you've never heard about the gospel, you've never read the Bible. If you stand before God and you say, I shouldn't be punished because I've been good, God's going to judge the secrets of your heart and he'll say, what about this thing, this alarm system I gave you? You knew it was wrong. Before you reached out and grabbed that stack of hundreds at the ATM, so to speak, you knew it was wrong. I'll bring all that to the surface to speak against you. I will call in as a witness your very own conscience. So he's dealing with two different things here in the passage, the immediate issue of the Pharisees and then the larger context of everyone is a sinner, which, you know, reaches its fever pitch in chapter 3. Conscience. What is it? God has put the law. What kind of law? The moral law of God on your conscience. He's originally programmed it that way. Here's the problem. Go to 1 Corinthians chapter 4. Paul had written this in the first book to the Corinthians, talking about stewardship here, and I got to be faithful, verse 2. You know, and I know that you guys might stand in judgment of me, and I might even be called before the Roman courts, but you know what? That's not the end all. He's going to get to the last line of verse 4. It is the Lord who judges me. At the end of the time, he's going to say, it's all about what does God think? And that's where we try to get, you know, in the largest sense, in largest scheme, at the end of every sermon. What does God think of your life? Okay, but look at verse 4. I'm not aware of anything against myself. Now, here's something that should inform you. Your conscience. What do you mean? Your conscience doesn't tell you you've done anything wrong? I can't think of anything I've done wrong here. But I am not thereby acquitted. Here's the problem with the conscience. It is originally programmed by God. But there's so much that can happen to your conscience that can give you a pass where you say, I think it is okay. And I think it's okay, so I'm no longer guilty. See, I'm exonerated. And it could be that even those who might say, well, you know what, I got so used to doing it this way that I no longer feel bad about it. So if I didn't feel bad about it, well, then, of course, I'm not guilty. I'm acquitted. And he says, no, the Lord's going to judge me. And all I'm trying to say, there's something connected between the Lord and the conscience. And here we see a gap, right? I don't think I've done anything wrong, but it doesn't mean I'm acquitted, because if God says I've done something wrong, I've done something wrong. Well, don't you want those two to be aligned? Well, that would be ideal, but there can be a gap in between these. And that's why you can't live by your conscience alone, because something happens between the original programming of your conscience and the kind of nasty little viruses, so to speak, to use software language, that can mess this up to where it's not always catching all of the problems. So we've got to know that these two, one is immovable, one is immutable. One is the Isaiah 40 word of God that never changes. And there it is, as Schaeffer said, the propositional, objective truth of God, the true truth of God. And your conscience can move from that. Now, God programmed it, but here's the problem, right? There can be a gap between the two. Now, I can't possibly get into all the issues related to this, but I think that is the definitely provocative topic. Andy Nocelli's written a book, it's not that old, fairly recent. It's a helpful book on the conscience. And I like he co-authors this with a missionary and trying to talk about the fact that how is it that your conscience can be conditioned in a particular place where you're thinking something's wrong when God's word says it's not wrong. In other words, God is not going to condemn you for it, but your conscience condemns you. So your conscience gets skewed. And so let's talk about that. And he does a good job in this book trying to think through the concept of conscience, dealing with every reference of it in the New Testament. And secondly is the series, and this brings up questions that you might have about my conscience condemning me about something that's not biblical, or my conscience not condemning me, and it is unbiblical. This whole series I did called the Black and White on Gray Areas, my attempt at being cute in my titles, is trying to show you what does God's word say about areas that some people might have a conditioned conscience where God's word is either silent or speaks clearly in one way or another. So that kind of drifting of my conscience away from the absolute bulwark, propositional, objective truth of God, we need to make sure that we know the gap can exist. And when it does, how do we live with each other? Which really Nocelli and my series is trying to deal with. But just know the gap can exist. And for a lot of reasons, it can get really way out there. And we'll talk about that. But let's lead to the next thing that needs to happen in the second part of verse 12. Go back and we'll get our second point here. That's just a basic definition of what your conscience is. Now go to verse 12, middle of the verse. Why is the testimony of your conscience something you're happy about? Well, because we behaved in the world with simplicity / or holiness and godly sincerity and not by earthly wisdom. Earthly wisdom is one thing, right? But I know my behavior was connected to what is of God, godly sincerity and simplicity. Right? Holiness, what is right, I know that. I'm happy because I didn't live like the world does. The world's got a different whole take on this. So you're saying non-Christians have a conscience and I have a conscience. Well, why is there a greater distance between earthly wisdom and what they approve and what my conscience should approve? Well, the goal is to close the gap. The goal is try and get my conscience to say what God's word says. Think about what Peter says about the prophets being carried along by the Holy Spirit. Well, the Holy Spirit encoded your conscience. Well, it can drift around because of experience and all kinds of things, influences, but the word of God is unchanging. So I want the word of God. The same author of my conscience is the author of a book. And the book and my conscience, I should try to align those. Let's put it that way. Number two, align your conscience with God's word. Because if you don't align it by God's word, you'll align it by earthly wisdom. And that's what Paul says, I didn't live by that. And I don't want you to live by that either. Your conscience cannot follow the pattern of earthly wisdom. When you think of the word earth or worldly, you've used the word world earlier in this verse. We think of the Greek word cosmos, a common word. There's another word too, but that's not the word here. Earthly wisdom is literally the word that comes from the word flesh, sarke, the fleshly wisdom. And that's helpful because it's really about how the world works, and earthly is not a bad way to think about it, but it really comes down to how individuals work. Now let's get into the details of the flesh and my conscience. And I got to think about how the world functions as it relates to their flesh and their conscience. Nike's little condensed version of it feels good, do it. Just do it. This impulse of do it, just do it, right? And I know it's about, you know, being an amazing track star or football player or whatever, but the idea of if you're feeling it, go for it. You certainly would recognize that in the world, there's been a huge movement to try and in Western, 21st century Western culture here in America in particular, Southern California in particular, let's just do what we want to do. Let people love who they want to love. Let them do what they want to do. Let them be what they want to be. And this always gets down to this fleshly impulse. What happens with the conscience here? Let's go back to Romans, Romans chapter 1 this time. Here's how this works. What does the conscience do when the flesh is dominating, which is my impulse of doing in my fallen state whatever I want? Right? If it feels good, do it. Well, I'm going to have to deal with my conscience, and I'm going to have to do something to it. Let's look at the beginning of this. This is a very familiar section of Romans. Start in verse 18. My emphasis is on the end of the verse, but let's look at the beginning. For the wrath of God is revealed from heaven against all ungodliness and unrighteousness of men. Now, in other words, the wrath of God is coming. It's left the station. It's on its way, right? It's as sure as every prophet of the Old Testament is coming. The righteous indignation of God is coming, but it says here against some particular things, if it's ungodly and unrighteous. How do we know if it's ungodly and unrighteous? Well, chapter 2 is going to say you should have that encoded on your conscience, and it should be yelling at you, accusing you when you do something unrighteous or ungodly. You follow me on this? But how do you do that and do it again and again and again? Here's how. Who by their unrighteousness suppress the truth. Now, I know the words are not here, but that's a great opposition of flesh and conscience. Even as a non-Christian, you have to now take the joy of the flesh. What, I would love to have $500 extra, and there it is, sitting on the counter. I'm going to focus on the satisfaction of my fleshly desires, and then I'm going to have to overpower the truth that is embedded in my conscience. So I'm going to suppress it. Now, that's a great verb, suppress it. Now, how does the world work? Hey, if you want to do it, you're just going to have to contend with that conscience thing. Just tell your conscience to chill out. Just tell your conscience to relax. Tell your conscience not to be such a prude. And if your conscience thinks this is bad, or let's use another phrase I've used a lot through the years, if the ick factor exists in your conscience, tell your conscience to stop thinking this is so icky. Because your flesh, if you just explore this, it would be great. You need to keep doing what is wrong, even though I'm going to say it's not wrong, it's right. Check the first 5 chapters of Isaiah. That's the culture we live in. When wrong is said to be right. Now, I know what your Bible says it's wrong, but we need to free ourselves from the shackles of the Bible. We need not be bound by the fetters of all your rules from this ancient book, from this God and on Mount Sinai. And what you need to do is what you feel like doing. If you want to reach out for that fruit on that tree, you just do it. If you want it, if it's good for you, it's good for looking at it, it's good for food, it's good to bring you knowledge, take it. The conscience is going to tell you no. Your flesh is going to say, shut up, conscience. So the world's wisdom is when you hear your conscience squeaking, throw something in its mouth and tape it shut. In the Bible, even if your conscience is culturally conditioned, Paul wants you to go, what'd you say? What? He wants you to be sensitive to the voice of your conscience. Now, I need to evaluate it. I might be trying to force my conscience on other people in cultural context, just like Peter when he was told to arise, kill, and eat, just before he was sent to a Roman to share the gospel, the Jewish gospel, the Jewish Messiah, to a Roman centurion in Caesarea. There he is in Joppa getting this menu in this daytime vision that he has about eat some pork, have a ham and cheese sandwich. And Peter goes, no. Well, God had already said, I declare all foods clean. The tearing of the temple veil was certainly the key that all the ceremonial laws were now defunct. And he said, my conscience still gives me a problem. That's what Romans 14 is all about. A lot of the food, dietary, sure, what day we worship on. If you're still conditioned in your conscience, say this bad, certainly don't push that on other people. Here's the reality, though, of my heart in the fight of my life, telling my conscience to be quiet, but I should always listen to my conscience. That's the godly thing. I want it to be aligned with God's word, of course, but I need to listen to it because a lot of times it is going to speak in concert and in harmony with God's word. What is the relativism of fleshliness, of earthliness, of earthly wisdom? If you want to do it and tell your conscience to be quiet. Suppression is the key verb here. Now go to the bottom of this chapter, verse 32. Now between verse 18 and verse 32 is a lot of the repeat of this. God gave them over, God gave them over, God gave them over. If I said to you men, hey men, out of shape, overweight, middle-aged men, dress up in women's clothing, put makeup on, go to the library, gather kids around, shake your butt around, and act like a woman and read stories to them. Most of you would say, no. Now, there are people in our society that are given over to that. Matter of fact, they call you a bigot if you tell them you shouldn't do that, right? Now, you can quote a Bible verse to them, which you could, and you can also say, don't you see that's icky? Well, they've lost the ick factor because God gave them over to this. So the rebellion of suppressing the truth and unrighteousness, they've successfully shut their conscience up to where it's gagged with duct tape in the closet of their life. That's what the Bible calls a seared conscience. It's a conscience that's been calloused. You can't feel it. It's barely trying to speak in the closet of their life. Now, they're out proud, living large, but you still have the ick factor. Now, here's what happens. Verse 32. Though they know, now you can put that in quotes because it's barely squeaking from the closet with duct tape and a rag in its mouth. They know the righteous decree that those who practice such things deserve death. This is the thing. It may be there, but they had to work through it by suppressing their conscience. And now it's gagged in the corner, but they knew it. They knew it. Matter of fact, as chapter 2 will say, even if you'd never heard the Bible verse, God will say you knew when you started down this path that your conscience was screaming that you shouldn't do this. But now they've been given over, given over, given over. They know that such things, they deserve death. They know that. But they not only do them, underline this now, they give approval to those who practice them. That's why I'm not opposed, if I were on the translation committee, of taking the word sarke, your flesh, and turning it into the word earthly, because that's true. It's fleshly wisdom. What does that mean? It's the way the world works. And how does the world work? Once they go headlong into something beyond the word of God and beyond their conscience, and they're not in church anyway, so they're not even listening to the word, but their conscience, they got past that. They got it gagged and muzzled in the closet. Now, if you take a step in their direction, guess what you're going to get? You're going to get the applause of the world. That's why the adolescents of this culture are so attracted to be deviant in their sexual behavior. Let me use a biblical word, to be perverse and abhorrent in their sexual behavior, because they know what they're going to get, and they won't get this if they just say, well, I just want to be like my mom and dad and have four kids and live in... They're not going to get applause for that. But they'll get a lot of applause from the culture that's been given over to sin if they will be deviant in their behavior. And you've got to look at that. So much of why so many people are cheered into perversion. Get rid of the ick factor and come join us. Now, this is one facet of sin. There's all kinds of sin. You could look at this in a gang, you know, some gang in Southern California that makes, you know, extortion or murder or stealing a part of their daily events. Either way, they would love to applaud you in joining them in their misbehavior. Even though they know, they've had to work through the screaming of their conscience, but they've got that under control now. So what's the goal? I don't ever want my conscience to be quiet. I don't want to shove my conscience in your life if it's an unbiblical issue. Do you follow me on that? That's what the whole Black and White on Gray Area series is about. You should listen to it if you haven't heard it. But when it comes to my conscience, I want to make sure my conscience is informed, or as Nicelli puts it, calibrated by God's word. I want to align it with God's word. I'd like my conscience and God's word to be saying the same. I want the voice of my conscience to echo the voice of the scripture. Same spirit wrote it, and I want to make sure those align. Now, here's the problem with saying that to you in the 21st century, where we watch, you know, two-minute Instagram reels. To sit down and read the library of God's thinking takes some work. To roll up our sleeves, actually pull out a pencil or a computer and actually dig into it and think about it abstractly and reason our way through, that's hard. Feeling is easy. Most people, and I've said this a million times from this platform, we like to feel our way through the Christian life, but God would have us think our way through the Christian life, and yet I'm preaching a series about this feeling called our conscience that's going to either excuse or accuse us, and I do want us to pay much attention to our feelings as it relates to a conscience. But I've got to make sure my feelings and my conscience are aligned with the truth of God's word, and that takes work. And I'm saying to all of you, we must think through what the word of God says. It's the objective, unchangeable, immutable truth. That's the voice that is only heard when you open up the pages of scripture every day and read it. And what I want is so conditioning of my conscience that every day my conscience is informed by the voice of God's objective word. So I want those two to align. That makes for a strong conscience, a conscience that's overlapping perfectly with God's word, which is hard to do, and it isn't going to happen. If you spend 3 days where you don't pick up your Bible, you don't look at God's word, you don't think about God's word, you don't meditate on God's word, you don't memorize God's word, I guarantee you, your conscience will start to drift. And unfortunately, without time in the word, where my mind rationally is informing everything about who I am, and now my conscience gets informed, it gets pulled in line with that. See, this is the old line. You've got to be in God's word. And what does this do as it relates to conscience? It keeps informing your conscience. And guess what? There's great connection there. Because the things that God's word says deserve death and are abhorrent to God, they're written in the word. And your conscience is programmed to think that way and feel that way and to accuse you when you step outside of the bounds of that. But the world's going to say, nope, can you bind and gag it, throw it in the closet, put a mattress over it, don't listen to it, and then come with us. And if you do anything, you come one step in our direction. Yay! Not only will we have our parades and we'll put our websites together, we're going to castigate everyone who says different. But if everyone says something that's in concert with it, great. This isn't about doing private stuff in our bedroom. That's how this whole thing started, right? Just let us do what we want to in the privacy of our own home. This is about open campaigning in the streets of middle America. And all of that is to try and make sure your ick factor goes completely away. And the ick factor, in part, if you want to use the vocabulary that I'm using in this conversation, it's all about the conscience. The conscience is going, that's wrong. And the conscience feels, I hope, because you're informing it and bolstering it and strengthening it. And you're not letting it wither on the vine because you're not reading the book that the Holy Spirit wrote, because he also programmed your conscience. The world, the fleshliness, wants to suppress it. They want to enculturate it, and they ultimately want to callous it. That's what 1 Timothy 4, verses 1 and 2 are all about. Can I look at 1 Peter? Sure, I can. Am I going to ask you that? I'm going to look at 1 Peter 3, verses 15 and 16. If you didn't want to, then you could leave at this point, I guess. But I prefer you stick around and listen to me read 1 Peter chapter 3, verses 15 and 16. You know this verse because it's always the one quoted when we talk about apologetics, because the word apologetics is a transliteration of the word here, defense. Apologetics, that's where we get the word from. It says, in your hearts, honor Christ the Lord as holy, set apart in a category by himself. Always prepared to make a defense, right, apologetic, to anyone who asks for a reason for the hope that is in you. And sometimes they do that with a raised eyebrow. Sometimes they do that with a wagging finger. Yet do it with gentleness and respect. Having a good conscience, right? Should be informed by God's word, calibrated by God's word, aligned with God's word, so that when you are slandered, this is the hard part, because they will slander you if you don't get in line. If you don't applaud the guy reading to your kid in the library with a dress on, they're going to slander you and revile your good behavior. God says it's good. In Christ, they may be put to shame. And they will be put to shame, obviously, on the day God exposes the secrets of people's hearts. Everyone knows it's wrong. But in the end, they may have silenced the voice of reason, in this case, the voice of conscience. And all I'm saying, you've got to keep a good conscience by doing what is right because you've set Christ apart as Lord in your hearts. The book of 1 Peter is a great book for the suffering of living a Christian life in a non-Christian world. And if you, unless you work for a Christian organization or work out of your house or whatever, you're surrounded by non-Christians. And in that, you may be focused on your discipline or your activity at work, but you're surrounded by people that share a bunch of moral concepts that are informed by the culture. Their consciences are enculturated to some degree. And you're sitting here trying to keep your conscience aligned with God's word. That's going to take everyday commitment and spiritual disciplines to stay in God's truth. 2 Corinthians chapter 1, verse 12. This is our boast, testimony of our conscience, that we behaved in the world with simplicity and godly sincerity, not by earthly wisdom, not fleshly wisdom, but by the grace of God, right? This didn't happen without God's grace, and supremely so toward you. We excelled toward you. Wow, that's great. Let me bring the word into this discussion. That's more of a modern word, right? But certainly speaks to the etymology of what we mean when we say the word conscience. Conscience has to do with me knowing what's going on, and all of this is aligned. It's not only aligned with God's word, but it's aligned with my behavior. This is the modern word, and we're going to use it throughout the series. So let's employ it here. And I use the word pray here to start the third point, because if it is an act of grace, if it's God's grace at work within me, grace means God's giving this, he's gifting this, then it's not inherent in you. So you need to pray. pray for it. Let's pray, just like Paul. We'd like to do this supremely. Number three, pray to excel at integrity. We're going to talk about your conscience being clean. Another way to say, I want you to be an integrous person. Even that word is an adjective. It's a new word. It's recognized, I think, in most dictionaries these days. But integrity, to be integrous, to live in keeping with a good conscience that's aligned by God's word, if we speak in the context of Christianity, I want to excel. I want to be really integrous, to use that word. I would like integrity to excel. I want to be like Paul and be able to say to the people I interact with, Paul interacted with the Corinthians, and he said, by the grace of God, not by earthly wisdom, and it was supremely so toward you, the grace of God. If it's the grace of God, and I quote this often, but Romans chapter 11, verse 36, all things are from him and through him and to him. I would like to offer to God a good heart, a good conscience. I'd like to, in my sanctification, have my behavior reflecting a good conscience that does not accuse me because it's informed by God's word. Great. You want to give that to God? Well, all things are from him and through him. And so you need to say, God, I need this. And I just say, if you don't pray every day on your prayer list for integrity, for a clean conscience, well, then how can we expect to have it? I know we think about effort, but effort really, even as Paul says in 1 Corinthians, it's based on God's grace at work within us, God's gift. So let's start praying. Let's ask God. If it's grace, then it's a gift. If it's a gift, you need to ask for it. I thought to myself pastorally, okay, great. This is a very short verse turning into a long sermon. Like, what am I going to do here with this? Well, how do I help us excel in this grace of a clean conscience, of a good conscience, of a conscience that doesn't accuse us, of integrity, to use the shorthand of modern vocabulary? Well, I want to follow Paul's pattern. So I thought of three things that I see throughout Paul's writing. We just came out of one. 2 Corinthians chapter 1, verses 8 through 11. Remember this? We just finished this last week, and we saw in Paul's life, starting in verse number 8, something that you would not, I said this, did I not last week? I said, if you are trying to defend your apostleship, because you're standing for the truth, and a lot of people are trying to disparage you. You don't want to start the book with, you know, you need to know, when I was in Asia, I felt like killing myself. ChatGPT is not going to recommend for your letter, if you're trying to defend your position before these Christians, you start with confessing that you were despairing even of life itself. But Paul does that, because that is Paul's pattern. I put it this way, if I'm going to try to have this gift of grace expanding in my life of integrity and a clean conscience, I need to be honest like the Apostle Paul is. He's honest with himself and he's honest with others. And it is a weakness, is it not? It seems like it, to say, hey, I felt like Job. I felt like Moses. And at their worst, I felt like I couldn't even live. All of that was to put his trust in God who can raise the dead. It's a lessening of him, to use the line from John the Baptist, right? It's less of Paul and trusting in him. It's more in trusting in God. Paul, by the way, uses these kinds of phrases all the time. 1 Timothy chapter 1, verse 15. Christ came into the world to save sinners, of whom I am the foremost. Do you think he's just playing around here? Do you think he's just bloviating? No, he feels that. He knows himself. He's honest about his sin. And I guess closely related to honesty is something he said in 1 Corinthians 15. If you're close to it, turn there. 1 Corinthians 15, of course, the context is the resurrection, but he says this in verse 9. I am the least of the apostles, unworthy to be called an apostle. Again, if you're going to have to defend yourself to these people, don't say stuff like that, Paul. Just don't say it. And yet he's saying, I'm the least of the unworthy to be called an apostle because I persecuted the church. But by the grace of God, I am what I am. And then he says, and the grace of God, this gift for me was not in vain, right? God didn't waste it on me. On the contrary, I worked harder than any of them. It was the grace of God within me. Think about this. He sees intertwined throughout this whole thing here, this statement, is a great sense of humility. If I'm going to break this down, I'm going to say, if you want integrity, you better be honest with yourself, honest with other people, and you ought to be humble. Paul was truly humble, even as he goes on to tell them about his chronic illness by the end of 2 Corinthians. Think about what he's saying. In essence, God has given me such a position of power, the revelation that God knows my penchant to be prideful, so I'm sick because God's having to keep me humble. All of that does not help if you think in fleshly wisdom about pulling off some kind of defense. But he is a honest and a humble man. You want integrity, you better have those things going on in your life. You're in your small groups this week, let's talk about those things. Even though I didn't articulate much of that in the discussion questions, I want to aim at that. This is like what it takes to maintain integrity, a clean conscience, honesty and humility. And there's one more. Let me turn you to 1 Timothy 1 real quick. I mean, it starts in verse 3, right? I urge you when I was going through Macedonia, Timothy, he says, remain at Ephesus, right? That's where he is. He's pastoring in Ephesus. You may charge certain persons not to teach different doctrine. Don't devote yourself to myths, endless genealogy promotes, but rather than the stewardship from God that is by faith, even the concept here of the order of how things ought to be. That's what the stewardship concept's all about. The aim of our charge is love, right? We want to build people up that issues from a pure heart and a good conscience and a sincere faith. Well, that's what I want, right? I would like a pure heart, good conscience, sincere faith, all that coming together, congealing together. And it all comes on the heels of the concept of this is the way things ought to be, the stewardship. Again, in 1 Corinthians chapter 4, when he talks about, I'm not exonerated because I don't feel anything bad about myself, but I'm a steward, and by a steward, I should be found faithful. Stewardship is this sense of obligation. Paul uses a different word in Romans 6 about the obligation just to be obedient. And I think that's what we need to have. You cannot think about a man with a clear conscience or a man with integrity as extra credit Christianity. It's not varsity Christianity. It's normative Christianity because it is a stewardship. And by stewardship, it is expected. Every believer in this room that names the name of Christ, this is expected of you to be a man or a woman of integrity. And therefore, you need to feel the obligation of it. Right? You have an obligation, not to the flesh, but an obligation to the Spirit. And in this case, the Spirit has written your conscience. He's written his book that you're supposed to keep calibrating your conscience to, and you should feel the obligation. I'm not a tree doing whatever feels good. I'm a person. Now that I am a Christian, I have an obligation, a stewardship to be a man of integrity. That is how we ought to sense. You want to excel in this? Paul says, I've done it supremely toward you. Well, then you need those keys. The problem of Lady Macbeth, the ultimate issue. In her sleepwalking monologue, she says, as she goes to wash her hands of the blood of murder, and she says, you know, if I wash my hands in the ocean, I can't find enough water, it would turn to blood. And here's her famous line in that part of Shakespeare. She says, what has been done cannot be undone. That is what Paul calls in the book of Romans, the law of sin and death. And I can't talk about you trying to live this week with a clear conscience because all of you bring in here a bad conscience. And like Macbeth says, what's been done cannot be undone. Even when I said at the opening of this, you might think of something that no one else knows of, that your conscience has condemned you. And if in that sense of accusation, you think, well, how can it be undone? Therein is the problem. I said there's a big difference between sanctification and justification. This whole sermon has been about sanctification. But I cannot talk about the conscience without talking about the need for justification.

8, that the way into the holy places was not yet open as long as the first section is still standing. So we need the real access to the real God, not just access through a high priest into a room in Jerusalem. What are we taught? What present age? Well, everything the prophets talked about, the new covenant age. We need that. According to this arrangement, the Old Testament, right? The gifts, the sacrifices are offered that cannot perfect the conscience of the worshiper, right? If you focus on these things, I brought the right sacrifice. I redeemed my firstborn with this. And I brought the pigeon here and the bull here and the goat here. And I did all the stuff. Well, okay, that's great, but it can't change the conscience. Macbeth says it well, right? Shakespeare said it, I can't undo what's been done. I'm still guilty. The law of sin and death is still there. But it only deals with food and drink and various washings and regulations of the body imposed until the time of the Reformation, which is not the 16th century Reformation. We're talking about the Reformation of the New Covenant Age with the coming of Christ. When Christ comes, all these things look forward to it. As I often say about the ceremonial law, it's like the tuxedo and the cummerbund and the bow tie and the shiny shoes and the veil and the dress and all that stuff. This is ceremony looking to marriage. The ceremony was there, always looking forward to the reality. Christ has come and solved the problem. As Paul puts it in Romans, the law of sin and death, you're guilty, you should die for that, you should be punished for that, has been reversed by the law of the Spirit and life. Freedom through something called the Spirit has fixed the problem. Keep reading, verse 11. But when Christ appeared as a high priest, I mean, that's the analogy on the table, he entered once and for all into the holy places, the real ones, into God's presence. I mean, and on his coattails were a bunch of people, right? The people that God had granted him, not by the means of the blood of goats and calves, but by the means of his own death, his own blood, thus securing an eternal redemption. That word redemption, so good. It means to buy you out of the problem. It's going to take you and extract you out of the problem. What's the problem? I'm in the camp of sin and death. You touch the tree, you die. There's punishment. What's been done can't be undone. Well, you're right. That's the problem before the eternal tribunal. But I need an eternal redemption, not by the blood of all the stuff, all the ceremony, but by Christ and the only sanctioned human sacrifice ever done. The humanity bound up in Christ, just like the divinity bound up in Christ, in eternal redemption. For if the blood, verse 13, of bulls and goats, and the sprinkling of defiled persons with the ashes of the heifer sanctify for the purification of the flesh. If on the outside you go, well, I did it. How much more will the blood of Christ, who through the eternal Spirit, right? The eternal redemption, the Spirit's going to have to do this, offered himself without blemish to God, purify our conscience. That phrase right there, those three words, purify our conscience. Purify our conscience from dead works to serve the living God. Hey, I brought the bull. I brought the lamb. I brought the goat. I did what I was supposed to do. I came and I said to the priest, here it is, out of my flock, remove my guilt. I'm trusting in the bull. Well, if you trust in the bull, it's a dead work. Nothing could be more akin to the phrase dead works as he speaks of a worshiper in the old covenant, trusting in the washings and the ceremonies and sprinkling of the hyssop blood on the side. Nothing could be more akin to that than creating something under the banner of Christianity and calling it confession and penance. And telling someone, now that you've done wrong, do this and we'll absolve you from the guilt. That's a dead work. It's like the old adage when the wife comes home from shopping or work and she sees her husband out there slaving by cutting the lawn and she pulls up, rolls down the window and says, now what did you do? What are you trying to say you're sorry for? Because this is how we work. I want to work off the wrong that I've done. And the Bible says that's nothing but dead works. This is why all of the ceremonies of the Old Testament were supposed to be seen for what they were. These were things pointing to the reality of it all. And all of this, like the ceremony, it does not make you married to put on a dress and to have your guy in a tuxedo, right? You got to look to the reality beyond all of that. And the reality of all of this was not trusting in the act of the symbol, or in our case, of trying to tell people, well, if you really want a clean conscience, go work it off, go work it off, go work it off. And then you want a doubly damnable heresy, just start talking about the fact that after you die, you go to the eternal car wash of purgatory that's going to last a millennia or so, depending on how bad you were. This is dead works. Your suffering, your penance, your self-flagellation, whatever you do to try and say, this work will clean my conscience, you can learn from Shakespeare in this sense. What's been done cannot be undone unless it's somehow paid for
There has to be the law of the spirit and life.

0: life that takes away the law of sin and death. And the conscience, it grieves over the fact, I've done wrong. I deserve death. I deserve God's punishment. Well, the only way to have that taken care of is through the eternal Spirit offering up blood, human blood of the human Son of God. Think about this now. If you want to clean your shirt, don't wash it in blood. But that's exactly how this puts it out. God's punishment, blood being shed, the punishment of God, makes the sinner now clean. Go back in your mind to Isaiah chapter 1. Hey, come, let us reason together. Though your sins be as scarlet, they'll be white as snow. How do you get the conscience clean? You can't, what's been done cannot be undone, but it was undone. Keep reading. This is great to purify our conscience to serve the living God. Now, chapter 10, verse 1, since the law was but just a shadow of the good things to come, instead of the true forms of these realities, it can never, by the same sacrifices that are continually offered every year, make perfect those who draw near. I want a perfect conscience. I want a clean conscience. I can't get that just by trying to tiptoe around the mud puddles this week. Drop down to the punchline. Chapter 10, verse 19. Therefore, brothers, since we have confidence to enter the holy places. You see why this could be one chapter? Because this is still the image of this temple. Let's enter in to the holy place and the holy of holies, where God is. How do we get there? By being washed clean by the blood of Jesus. This weird, contradictory concept, being washed in the blood, that doesn't work. No, it does work by the new and living way that he opened for us through the curtain that is not the curtain, through his flesh. I often talk about, Josephus talking about the 6-inch thick veil in the temple. And he talked about it, well, you could hook ropes to it and put two horses and have them charge in different directions. You could not rip the veil in the temple. And yet, the day Christ died, it says it was torn from the top to the bottom. And here was a picture of God saying, you know, people getting into the holy place before God, all of this symbolism, now it's real. Because blood was spilt on this cross just outside the gates of the city. And now people can usher in on the coattails of this great high priest by the blood of Jesus, the new and living way, open through the curtain. That is, his flesh was ripped and torn. And since we have a great priest over the house of God, this whole place, let us draw near. Here it is, with a true heart, in full assurance of faith, with hearts sprinkled clean from an evil conscience. That's what you may have brought in today. And our bodies washed with pure water. That may be symbolized maybe in your mind. You might think of baptism, but this is not because you were baptized in water. This is because everything about the new covenant was about cleansing you. And the image of the prophets was you being washed with water. Now, of course, we're not water. We're only cleaned by the blood of Christ, which is not even the blood, right? We're just talking about God's punishment, that the wages of sin is death. He dies so that because of his death, your guilty conscience can now be free. And you can say, it is undone. My sin is undone because the cross has absorbed the penalty. This is the picture of your conscience getting fixed. No longer is my conscience condemning me. No longer am I saying, look what I've done. This is the cleansing of redemption that you got, I trust, if you're a Christian here, the moment of your repentance and faith. That's justified. You were declared righteous, even though, like me, you're a sinner. And that picture of imputation of Christ's righteousness and you having your sins imputed to his life, right, is the exchange that takes your conscience and cleans it. It doesn't matter the extent of your sin. I'm just saying to you, this is how we all are cleaned by God, right? Every time we deal with our sin every day, your conscience is going to get soiled this week. Praise God, I hope that many of you can look back to your justification by repenting of your sins. It's not about penance, not about purgatory. It's about you trusting in Jesus Christ and having your conscience clean. Please, let's work on our sanctification. But we come to him and we say, even today you may need to say, you're right, I need to think more about my conscience. I need to think about my conscience informed by God's word. I need to make sure that I don't sin. And when I do, I'm going to confess my sin. And he is faithful and righteous to forgive our sins and to cleanse us from all unrighteousness. And today, whatever your conscience, the state of your conscience, let's trust in the Lord Jesus Christ. Maybe for some of you, the first time ever, and have that declaration and that imputation of Christ's righteousness. And then let's try to avoid the mud puddles. And let's try and finish each day with your head on the pillow with a clean conscience. Let's excel in integrity. God, help us all in this world filled with temptation, with a world that's just reviling us. As Peter said to his audience, just reviling us for our good behavior. We're doing what's right and they revile us. They want to applaud for any step in their direction. And yet, God, we need to stand firm. It's the reason we need to assemble, and all the more as we see the day drawing near. Your word's clear. It's going to get worse before it gets better, before the return of Christ. We need to be spurred on to love and good deeds, starting with our own daily confession of sin. Let our conscience be just lifted to the top and the surface. Let us understand it. Let us listen to it. Let us not bind it and gag it and stick it in the closet of our lives. Let us inform it and nurture it and bolster it by the word every single day. Thank you, God, that when we violate it, your forgiveness has all been paid for on the cross, that you grant us. In Jesus' name, amen.
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That was Walk with Jesus from Consumed by Fire, and that's what we're doing here at Pilgrim Radio. We want to be your companion for the way. We want to help you walk with Jesus today and every day. And we've got Caleb and John up next with My Hope, but let's keep giving God praise together over this midday break. We've got Mike Donahue, Jamie McDonald, and Matt Maher lined up for you. It's going to be a great day here at Pilgrim Radio. So glad you're with us.

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My name's Sunny. And if you haven't noticed, life can get a little bit lifey sometimes, can't it? And I think that we have opportunities in the midst of lifey situations to access life or death. You know, you have opportunities every day to worry and to complain and to stress out and to just really wallow in what is hard. Or you have opportunities daily to put your trust in Jesus, to open up his word and to put your full weight on the truth of what it says. You have your opportunities to bring all of your concerns before God. This isn't about your living in denial. No, you can take what is hard, the lifey life, and you can talk to God about it. You can access peace in the midst of it. Friend, choose life today. There's opportunities before you. You just have to choose them. Well, Audio Adrenaline's up next. Let's listen.

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1: His love for you hasn't faded. 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His plans for you haven't been thwarted. He still has you in the palm of his hand. And even though you might question, why is the garden of my life full of hurt and sin and brokenness and not what I want? God's goodness has not abandoned you, even for a second.
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Here's a daily devotional from Johnny Erickson Tada's book, Pearls of Great Price, from Proverbs 10, verse 5. He who gathers crops in summer is a wise son, but he who sleeps during harvest is a disgraceful son. Some years ago, I was in Australia serving as a chaplain to the disabled athletes in the 2000 Paralympic Games in Sydney. Fred, our host, was in charge of organizing our schedule. For 2 weeks, we were going nonstop. From morning to night, we visited hospitals and churches. I was speaking to groups, large and small, passing out gospel tracts, and witnessing one-on-one to everyone from taxi drivers to wheelchair athletes in the Olympic Village. On our way to the hotel, after a late-night meeting, we were bumping along in the van with Fred, feeling exhausted but happy. I could see his face in the light of oncoming cars. His eyes were at half-mast. "I bet you are going to be glad to see the back of us when we leave," I said. "Then you'll be able to get some rest." To which Fred replied with a grin, "I may be weary, but I'm a Proverbs 10:5 kind of guy. Look it up when you get back to your room." Later, we collapsed in bed without giving Fred's verse a thought. The next morning, we were up and out the door. Proverbs 10:5 got scribbled on a card and forgotten. When I returned to California and was unpacking, I found the card with the verse. I smiled when I read it and pictured Fred with his passion for lost souls. Even now, I know he is praying, singing, fasting, working on his computer and cell phone, traveling, witnessing, calling sinners to come home, and shaking the world for Christ. Jesus says in John 4, verse 35, "I tell you, open your eyes and look at the fields. They are ripe for harvest. Now is not the time to sleep. It's the time to gather a crop for the kingdom." John 9, verse 4 says, "As long as it is day, we must do the work of him who sent me. Night is coming when no one can work." Lord of the harvest, strengthen me as today I head into the fields white for harvest. From Johnny Erickson Tada's book, Pearls of Great Price, on Pilgrim Radio.

There are a lot of things in this world that we think we need, and yet what we really need is Jesus. So my prayer is today that you would experience him, that you would have scriptures that you have sown in over the years come to your heart and mind, that you would see God at work, and that you would allow him to send you today as his hands and his feet, that you would slow down long enough to see who he might have you serve in his name, with his love, with his peace, with his kindness. Let's give people Jesus today. Well, thanks for listening to Pilgrim Radio. I've got Sidewalk Prophets and Ben Fuller up next. Keep listening.

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3: 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Ryle's book titled Holiness, a collection of sermons he called papers. They were all published or preached and put together in book form back in 1879. I rather like that he called them papers. They're like transcripts, really, but it's a collection and it's sequential, so you learn a lot. It's like expository preaching. Things are exposed, a passage or a message at a time. So let's get underway with installment 12, titled Growth. It opens with a passage of scripture from 2 Peter 3, verse 18. Grow in grace and in the knowledge of our Lord and Savior, Jesus Christ. 2 Peter 3, verse 18. The subject of the text which heads this page is one which I dare not omit in this volume about holiness. It is one that ought to be deeply interesting to every true Christian. It naturally raises the questions, do we grow in grace? Do we get on in our religion? Do we make progress? To a mere formal Christian, I cannot expect the inquiry to seem worth attention. The man who has nothing more than a kind of Sunday religion, whose Christianity is like his Sunday clothing, put on once a week and then laid aside, such a man cannot, of course, be expected to care about growth in grace. He knows nothing about such matters. They are foolishness to him. 1 Corinthians 2:14. But to everyone who is in downright earnest about his soul and hungers and thirsts after spiritual life, the question ought to come home with searching power. Do we make progress in our religion? Do we grow? The question is one that is always useful, but especially so at certain seasons. A Saturday night, a communion Sunday, the return of a birthday, the end of a year. All these are seasons that ought to set us thinking and make us look within. Time is fast flying. Life is fast ebbing. It's ebbing away. The hour is daily drawing nearer when the reality of our Christianity will be tested, and it will be seen whether we have built on the rock or on the sand. Surely it becomes us from time to time to examine ourselves and take account of our souls. Do we get on in spiritual things? Do we grow? Well, the question is one that is of special importance in the present day. Crude and strange opinions are floating in men's minds, and on some points of doctrine and among others, on the point of growth in grace as an essential part of true holiness. By some, it is totally denied. By others, it is explained away and pared down to nothing. By thousands, it is misunderstood and consequently neglected. In a day like this, it is useful to look fairly in the face the whole subject of Christian growth. In considering this subject, there are three things which I wish to bring forward and establish. First, the reality of religious growth. There is such a thing as growth in grace. Second, the marks of religious growth. There are marks by which growth in grace may be known. And third, the means of religious growth. There are means that must be used by those who desire growth in grace. I know not who you are, into whose hands this paper may have fallen, but I am not ashamed to ask your best attention to its contents. Believe me, the subject is no mere matter of speculation and controversy. It is an eminently practical subject, if any is in religion. It is intimately and inseparably connected with the whole question of sanctification. It is a leading mark of true saints that they grow. The spiritual health and prosperity, the spiritual happiness and comfort of every true-hearted and holy Christian are intimately connected with the subject of spiritual growth. The first point I propose to establish is this: there is such a thing as growth in grace. That any Christian should deny this proposition is at first sight a strange and melancholy thing. But it is fair to remember that man's understanding is fallen no less than his will. Disagreements about doctrines are often nothing more than disagreements about the meaning of words. I try to hope that it is so in the present case. I try to believe that when I speak of growth in grace and maintain it, I mean one thing, while my brethren who deny it mean quite another. Let me therefore clear the way by explaining what I mean. When I speak of growth in grace, I do not for a moment mean that a believer's interest in Christ can grow. I do not mean that he can grow in safety, acceptance with God, or security. I do not mean that he can ever be more justified, more pardoned, more forgiven, more at peace with God than he is the first moments that he believes. I hold firmly that the justification of a believer is a finished, perfect, and complete work, and that the weakest saint, though he may not know and feel it, is as completely justified as the strongest. I hold firmly that our election, calling, and standing in Christ admit of no degrees, increase, or diminution. If anyone dreams that by growth in grace I mean growth in justification, he is utterly wide of the mark and utterly mistaken about the whole point I'm considering. I would go to the stake, God helping me, for the glorious truth that in the matter of justification before God, every believer is complete in Christ. Verified in Colossians 2, verse 10. Nothing can be added to his justification from the moment he believes, and nothing taken away. When I speak of growth in grace, I only mean increase in the degree, size, strength, vigor, and power of the graces which the Holy Spirit plants in a believer's heart. I hold that every one of those graces admits of growth, progress, and increase. I hold that repentance, faith, hope, love, humility, zeal, courage, and the like may be little or great, strong or weak, vigorous or feeble, and may vary greatly in the same man at different periods of his life. When I speak of a man growing in grace, I mean simply this, that his sense of sin is becoming deeper, his faith stronger, his hope brighter, his love more extensive, his spiritual mindedness more marked. He feels more of the power of godliness in his own heart. He manifests more of it in his life. He is going on from strength to strength, from faith to faith, and from grace to grace. I leave it to others to describe such a man's condition by any words they please. For myself, I think the truest and best account of him is this: he is growing in grace. One principal ground on which I build this doctrine of growth in grace is the plain language of Scripture. If words in the Bible mean anything, there is such a thing as growth, and believers ought to be exhorted to grow. What says St. Paul? Your faith grows exceedingly. 2 Thessalonians 1:3. We beseech you that you increase more and more. 1 Thessalonians 4:10. Increasing in the knowledge of God. Colossians 1:10. Having hope when your faith is increased. 2 Corinthians 10:15. The Lord make you increase in love. 1 Thessalonians 3:12. That you may grow up into him in all things. Ephesians 4:15. I pray that your love may abound more and more. Philippians 1:9. We beseech you, as you have received of us, how you ought to walk and to please God, so you would abound more and more. 1 Thessalonians 4:1. What says St. Peter? Desire the sincere milk of the word, that you may grow thereby. 1 Peter 2:2. Grow in grace and in the knowledge of our Lord and Savior, Jesus Christ. 2 Peter chapter 3, verse 18. A whole list of verses there that talk about growth and that it is completely natural and to be expected. Now, Ryle writes, I know not what others think of such texts. To me, they seem to establish the doctrine for which I contend and to be incapable of any other explanation. Growth in grace is taught in the Bible. I might stop here and say no more. The other ground, however, on which I build the doctrine of growth in grace is the ground of fact and experience. I ask any honest reader or hearer of the New Testament whether he cannot see degrees of grace in the New Testament saints whose histories are recorded as plainly as the sun at noonday. I ask him whether he cannot see in the very same persons as great a difference between their faith and knowledge at one time and at another, as between the same man's strength when he is an infant and when he is a grown-up man. I ask him whether the Scripture does not distinctly recognize this in the language it uses when it speaks of weak faith and strong faith, and of Christians as newborn babes, little children, young men, and fathers. I ask him above all whether his own observation of believers nowadays does not bring him to the same conclusion. What true Christian would not confess that there is as much difference between the degree of his own faith and knowledge when he was first converted and his present attainments as there is between a sapling and a full-grown tree? His graces are the same in principle, but they have grown. I know not how these facts strike others. To my eyes, they seem to prove most unanswerably that growth in grace is a real thing. I feel almost ashamed to dwell so long upon this part of my subject. In fact, if any man means to say that the faith and hope and knowledge and holiness of a newly converted person are as strong as those of an old established believer and need no increase, it is waste of time to argue further. No doubt they are as real, but not so strong, as true, but not so vigorous. As such, seeds of the Spirit's planting, but not yet so fruitful. And if anyone asks how they are to become stronger, I say it must be by the same process by which all things having life increase. They must grow. And this is what I mean by growth in grace. Let us turn away from the things I've been discussing to a more practical view of the great subject before us. I want men to look at growth in grace as a thing of infinite importance to the soul. I believe, whatever others may think, that our best interests are concerned in a right view of the question, do we grow? Let us know, then, that growth in grace is the best evidence of spiritual health and prosperity. In a child, or a flower, or a tree, we are all aware that when there is no growth, there's something wrong. Healthy life in an animal or vegetable will always show itself by progress and increase. It is just the same with our souls. If they are progressing and doing well, they will grow. Let us know, furthermore, that growth in grace is one way to be happy in our faith. God has wisely linked together our comfort and our increase in holiness. He has graciously made it our interest to press on and aim high in our Christianity. There is a vast difference between the amount of sensible enjoyment which one believer has in his religion compared to another. But you may be sure that ordinarily the man who feels the most joy and peace in believing and has the clearest witness of the Spirit in his heart is the man who grows. Let us know, furthermore, that growth in grace is one secret of usefulness to others. Our influence on others for good depends greatly on what they see in us. The children of the world measure Christianity quite as much by their eyes as by their ears. The Christian who is always at a standstill, to all appearance, the same man, with the same little faults and weaknesses, and besetting sins and petty infirmities, is seldom the Christian who does much good. The man who shakes and stirs minds and sets the world thinking is the believer who is continually improving and going forward. Men think there is life and reality when they see growth. Let us know furthermore that growth in grace pleases God. It may seem a wonderful thing, no doubt, that anything done by such creatures as we are can give pleasure to the Most High God, but so it is. The Scripture speaks of walking so as to please God. The Scripture says there are sacrifices with which God is well pleased in 1 Thessalonians 4:1, Hebrews 13:16. The husbandman loves to see the plants on which he has bestowed labor flourishing and bearing fruit. It cannot but disappoint and grieve him to see them stunted and standing still. Now, what does our Lord himself say? In John 15:1-8, he says, I am the true vine, and my Father is the husbandman. Herein is my Father glorified, that you bear much fruit. So shall you be my disciples. The Lord takes pleasure in all his people, but especially in those who grow. Let us know, above all, that growth in grace is not only a thing possible, but also a thing for which believers are accountable. To tell an unconverted man, dead in sins, to grow in grace would doubtless be absurd. To tell a believer who is quickened and alive to God to grow is only summoning him to a plain scriptural duty. He has a new principle within him, and it is a solemn duty not to quench it. Neglect of growth robs him of privileges, grieves the Spirit, and makes the chariot wheels of his soul move heavily. Whose fault is it, I should like to know, if a believer does not grow in grace? The fault, I'm sure, cannot be laid to God. He delights to give more grace. He has pleasure in the prosperity of his servants. The fault, no doubt, is our own. We ourselves are to blame, and none else, if we do not grow. Comes now the marks of religious growth, as we have looked at the reality of it. The marks of religious growth is the second point, writes J.C. Ryle, that I propose to establish as this. There are marks by which growth in grace may be known. Let me take it for granted that we do not question the reality of growth in grace and its vast importance. So far, so good. But you now want to know how anyone may find out whether he is growing in grace or not. And I answer that question in the first place by observing that we are very poor judges of our own condition, and that bystanders often know us better than we know ourselves. But I answer further that there are undoubtedly certain great marks and signs of growth in grace, and that wherever you see these marks, you see a growing soul. I will now proceed to place some of these marks before you in order. One mark of growth, the first one, one mark of growth in grace is increased humility. The man whose soul is growing feels his own sinfulness and unworthiness more every year. He is ready to say with Job, "I am vile," and with Abraham, "I am dust and ashes," and with Jacob, "I am not worthy of the least of all thy mercies," and with David, "I am a worm," and with Isaiah, "I am a man of unclean lips," and with Peter, "I am a sinful man, O Lord." The nearer he draws to God, and the more he sees of God's holiness and perfections, the more thoroughly he is sensitive of his own countless imperfections. The further he journeys in the way to heaven, the more he understands what St. Paul meant when he says, "I am not already complete. I'm not already perfect. I am not meet to be called an apostle. I am less than the least of all saints. I am chief of sinners." Those are all descriptions that Paul made of himself. And it's in Scripture. The riper he is for glory, the more like the ripe corn he hangs down his head. The brighter and clearer is his light, the more he sees of the shortcomings and infirmities of his own heart. When first converted, he would tell you he saw but little of them compared to what he sees now. Would anyone know whether he is growing in grace? So, the answer, be sure that you look within for increased humility. Another mark of growth in grace is increased faith and love towards our Lord Jesus Christ. The man whose soul is growing finds more in Christ to rest upon every year and rejoices more that he has such a Savior. No doubt he saw much in him when first he believed. His faith laid hold on the atonement of Christ and gave him hope. But as he grows in grace, he sees a thousand things in Christ of which at first he never dreamed. His love and power, his heart and his intentions, his offices as substitute, intercessor, priest, advocate, physician, shepherd, and friend unfold themselves to a growing soul in an unspeakable manner. In short, he discovers a suitableness in Christ to the wants of his soul, of which the half was once not known to him. Would anyone know if he is growing in grace? Well, then let him look within for increased knowledge of Christ. Another mark of growth in grace is increased holiness of life and conversation or conduct. The man whose soul is growing gets more dominion over sin, the world, and the devil every year. He becomes more careful about his temper, his words, and his actions. He is more watchful over his conduct in every relation of life. He strives more to be conformed to the image of Christ in all things, and to follow him as his example, as well as to trust in him as his Savior. He is not content with old attainments and former grace. He forgets the things that are behind and reaches forth unto those things which are ahead or before, making higher, upward, forward, onward his continual motto. On earth, he thirsts and longs to have a will more entirely in unison with God's will. In heaven, the chief thing that he looks for, next to the presence of Christ, is complete separation from all sin. Would anyone know if he is growing in grace? Then let him look within for increased holiness. Another mark of growth in grace is increased spirituality of taste and mind. The man whose soul is growing takes more interest in spiritual things every year. He does not neglect his duty in the world. He discharges faithfully, diligently, and conscientiously every relation of life, whether at home or abroad. But the things he loves best are spiritual things, the ways and fashions and amusements and recreations of the world have a continually decreasing place in his heart. He does not condemn them as downright sinful, nor say that those who have anything to do with them are going to hell. He only feels that they have a constantly diminishing hold on his own affections and gradually seem smaller and more trifling in his eyes. Spiritual companions, spiritual occupations, spiritual conversations appear of ever-increasing value to him. Would anyone know if he is growing in grace? Then let him look within for increasing spirituality of taste. Another mark of growth in grace is increase of charity. The man whose soul is growing is more full of love every year, of love to all men, but especially of love towards his brethren. His love will show itself actively in a growing disposition to do kindnesses, to take trouble for others, to be good-natured to everybody, to be generous, sympathizing, thoughtful, tender-hearted, and considerate. It will show itself passively in a growing disposition to be meek and patient towards all men, to put up with provocation and not stand upon rights, to bear and forbear much rather than quarrel. A growing soul will try to put the best construction on other people's conduct and to believe all things and hope all things, even to the end. There is no surer mark of backsliding and falling off in grace than an increasing disposition to find fault, pick holes, and see weak points in others. Would anyone know if he is growing in grace? Then let him look within for increasing charity. One more mark of growth in grace is increased zeal and diligence in trying to do good to souls. The man who is really growing will take greater interest in the salvation of sinners every year, missions at home and abroad, efforts of every kind to spread the gospel, attempts of any sort to increase religious light and diminish religious darkness. All these things will every year have a greater place in his attention. He will not become weary in well-doing because he does not see every effort succeed. He will not care less for the progress of Christ's cause on earth as he grows older, though he will learn to expect less. He will just work on, whatever the result may be, giving, praying, preaching, speaking, visiting, according to his position, and count his work its own reward. One of the surest marks of spiritual decline is a decreased interest about the souls of others and the growth of Christ's kingdom. Would anyone know whether he is growing in grace? Then let him look within for increased concern about the salvation of souls. And that's all we have time for. We've just finished installment 12 in the book Holiness, J.C. Ryle's Sermons, published in 1879. Till next time, may the Lord be with you.
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1: Today on Pilgrim Radio's His People, Brad Edwards on the significance of actually going to church for a culture of individualism and anxiety.
5: The God and creator of this universe is shining his loving gaze upon every single Sunday morning. Like, if you long for significance, meaning, and purpose, come to church with me. And if not, that's okay. Still keep coming over for dinner.
1: Brad Edwards next. Today's guest says while there may be a surprising rebirth of belief in God, it hasn't come with a rebirth of belief in the church. However, Colorado pastor Brad Edwards, in his book, The Reason for Church, Why the Body of Christ Still Matters in an Age of Anxiety, Division, and Radical Individualism, makes the case that church is the answer to some of the biggest problems people face in the world. Here's Spencer Dahlke.
6: First question to put to you is more or less along the lines of what prompted the book. Can you share a little bit about your journey as a church planter in Colorado and how those experiences informed and inspired this book?
5: Yeah, most definitely. Like you said, I'm a church planter. My wife and I, we have been at ministry in Lafayette, Colorado, which is, if you don't know the geography there, it's one of the bedroom communities of Boulder, Colorado. And we launched the church where I am a pastor now, The Table, two Sundays before the 2016 election. We don't really know what a, you know, kind of normal Sunday or a normal church feels like because it's just been a roller coaster ever since. But one of the things that we noticed at the very beginning was that if you know anything about Boulder, Colorado, it's not a secular place in the sense of being a religious. It's actually very religious, but more non-religious and spiritual, and maybe even like neo-pagan in a lot of ways. And so we were really surprised that so many of our neighbors actually were open to the idea of God. And because, you know, God and Jesus might be like one item on the buffet and hey, why not try it on, you know? But what we were confused by, and it took us a little while to really put our finger on it, is that even though they're open to God, they're very close to any idea that the church could be good or beautiful or the true, like ordained people of God and how God gives us a way of experiencing him in community. And so the institutional church was the bigger hangup, even over, you know, Jesus dying for our sins, like any of the gospel essentials. They were open to hearing, but they would never want to come to church. And so that was a real, that was a difficult thing for us to like put our finger on initially. But we also realized that a lot of Christians were having a very similar posture in the sense that, you know, prior to probably about 2014 or so, the typical visitor walking in through the front doors of your church would have walked in thinking about the church and examining the church or experiencing the church with a posture of expecting the church to shape and form them. They're asking the question, if they're a guest, you know, do we want to be shaped and formed by this church? After about 2014, maybe even 2015, the typical visitor coming through the front doors of your church instead started asking themselves or coming in with a posture of, or expecting the church to be shaped and formed by them. That's a completely different posture and attitude walking to the front doors of a church. And it completely changes the dynamic too. But without that actually even being a conscious thing, what in the world is going on culturally that there is this dramatically critical and skeptical attitude toward the church, but both from Christians and non-Christians? What's going on there that would happen simultaneously? And the short answer to that question is that, especially because of social media, but not only, our culture of individualism has passed a tipping point where the individual is not just having dignity, value, and worth. That's individuality. Individualism says, I have to achieve my own dignity, value, and worth apart from anyone else, against whatever the cultural norms may be. So it's a race to being unique and exceptional, but also a severe skepticism toward all institutions and seeing institutions, and especially the institutional church, as inherently harmful or negative, maybe even dehumanizing. I've heard that from people who would visit the table. That's the thing that, you know, in the process of planting the table, really realized we've got to get a handle on this and try to understand what in the world is going on so that we can understand what it looks like to communicate the gospel in a way that invites them into a different way of seeing the church and experiencing God's grace within the church.
6: Yeah, it's really interesting that it doesn't seem that long ago. I don't know, maybe it just seemed like it used to be unthinkable that like Americans would not go to church. I don't know if you touch about this in your book, but what is it that started molding our cultural habits of thinking to be so distrustful of the church?
5: Well, I mean, just to validate the first thing you said of like, it does not seem that long ago that this was not a problem. What in the world is going on? I just want to validate anyone who feels that way, that it really wasn't until the pandemic and everything that happened in 2020 and 2021 that I actually felt like I could start seeing some of these trends, because the pandemic didn't introduce anything new culturally. It wasn't like a change in terms of like the kind of thing that was going on in culture, but it was an acceleration of what was already there. That acceleration made it easier to see. And the catalyst for that acceleration was largely, you know, when society was functionally disembodied and we were on lockdowns, and depending on where you were in the country, that was a really long time or a pretty short time. Either way, everybody got online to try and keep up with what's going on, and getting online basically just atomized everybody. It made that individual experience primary, because individualism has been in our water. And I mean, Americans, we get by this honestly, right? We told England, no taxation without representation, don't tread on me. Like, kind of rebelling against authority is basically in our cultural DNA. So that's not new. But social media functioned as what I call in the book a counterfeit institution. It's kind of like a regular institution, but it's stripped down to its studs. It's just the bare bones connectivity. And there's a trade-off with that. So on the plus side, you get to find out what's going on in the world, anywhere in the world, near instantaneously. Like, you get to be in the middle of the spider web. And so when something is plucked on one end, it reverberates through and you get to see it from where you are. The problem is social media, the way that it functions and the user experience it tries to offer to anyone who's on social media is to make you think that you're the spider, but you're not. Your lunch. The spider actually is, you know, you can call it Mark Zuckerberg or Elon Musk or whoever it is, but you're not the one actually benefiting from that. You're having your attention extracted. And attention is the currency for worship. So what we give attention to is what we ascribe significance and meaning and purpose to. And that's how we receive significance, meaning, and purpose. And so if it's God, we benefit. We are blessed with God's loving gaze, as I talk about in the book too. We actually receive his blessing in and through worship, both spiritually, but also like in an embodied sense as well. So when social media extracts our attention like a spider sucks out the juices of a fly, then we have nothing left to give God, and it kind of deadens our experience. And what we have left is nothing. It saps our energy, our spiritual energy, and everything else. And so that's largely what's been going on. I think it was in 2012 when Facebook first flipped on the switch to make our news feeds algorithmically driven instead of chronological. And that meant that they could start tuning the algorithm to extract more of our attention and keep our attention so that they would be able to sell ads to advertisers, right? It took a couple of years for that to shape and form us in this way, that to become more and more skeptical of the institutional church. But once it did, that's why we saw in 2015 and 2016, that presidential election was, it was very different in feel for most everybody, like whatever side of the aisle you happen to be on. It was volatile, I would argue, largely because that was the first full presidential term in election since the algorithms were switched on for social media.
6: I did want to ask, you write about the Tower of Babel actually being an example of individualism in scripture, which I thought was interesting because you do mention we tend to think about it as an example of hubris rather than, you know, individualism. Yeah. Would you explain how you see individualism showing itself in the Tower of Babel and how that plays into our cultural weak spots?
5: Well, I mean, even the example that you're talking about with Mamdani is highlighted by this, right? Because again, individuality is not bad. The value of the individual actually comes from, even before the Tower of Babel, the creation account, where it says that God created Adam and Eve and man in his own image. So as an image bearer, we have distinct value, not just as a collective sense, but individually. That's something that only Christianity, and yes, Judaism before Christianity, because that was still Christianity without knowing that Jesus was coming yet, right? So that tradition, it is rooted in the Christian faith and religion for sure. What the Tower of Babel does is it is a case study and a cautionary tale for what goes wrong when human effort, instead of filling the earth and subduing it, as God calls his image bearers to do in Genesis 1 and 2, instead of doing that, when we try to make a name for ourselves, that's the motive that Genesis 11 says that the Tower of Babel builders had. A name is this combination of authority and presence. To make a name for yourself was to say, I don't need the presence of God and I am my own authority. Almost a picture of secularism and just what happens when humanity, yes, in a sense of hubris, but really even more than stereotypical arrogance, it is the motivation to find our dignity, value, and worth apart from God. And God, in response to that, it's funny, the way the narrative reads, it says, let's go down and see what they're doing, because they're building this tower, they think up to the heavens, but it's like, let's make the decision to go down because we need a closer look. We're so far away that we actually need to like make a trip. That's cute, you know? It's hilarious. But he scatters and confuses their language. And he says, you know what? I'm going to make it harder for you to work together to make a name for yourself. God isn't like, this is never going to work. He said, actually, if they do this, there will be nothing that they can't achieve apart from me. I love you too much to let you go further down this road. And so he scatters them and confuses their languages. I don't think I have to connect the dots to how social media has made it significantly harder for us to understand one another. And we have become more polarized and scattered and divided. And so in so many ways, social media is almost like a digital modern Tower of Babel in that sense. Again, I want to affirm individuality is good. We need individual rights and freedoms. What's happening right now on both the far left and the right wings, you know, you have this horseshoe effect, is we are saying that our rights can only come at the expense of other people's rights. And so we are going to coerce the other side and take away their rights because this is a zero sum. There are only so many rights to go around. And so we're going to take their rights away so that we feel like we have more rights. That's Babel in a nutshell. And that's how it's affecting our politics.
6: I can't help but feel like that curse that God puts on humanity that we will speak different languages is a curse that even goes on today. We talk about like globalism, like we are all one people, but it just, it doesn't work. We can't get along.
5: Well, what's beautiful is actually, if you fast forward to Pentecost in Acts 2, it says tongues of flame that are alighting on all of the participants in this worship, and they start speaking in tongues. What's happening at Pentecost is an undoing of the curse of Babel. It's God actually redeeming and restoring the ability to be together across whatever divisions we may have. It's not individuals that's happening to. It's the birth of the church in that moment. And so the church is the true and better Tower of Babel, but it's a steeple instead of a tower.
6: It points back ultimately to our unity in Christ.
5: Yes. My book being The Reason for Church, that title and the goal there is not to say that like all churches and the church has done nothing wrong and does not have any need of reform or renewal or restoration. But like, that is a picture of what we should be aiming for that welcomes people in across the aisle, across whatever cultural differences we have. It has been really hard. And we actually, it's almost like Jesus is pulling whatever rug we've been relying on out from underneath us so that we have only him left to rely on for that. And so I'm bullish on the church long term.
6: One thing that just struck me as we're talking about individualism is like this dynamic between individualism and collectivism, like we mentioned a little earlier. Mm-hmm. And what struck me is just the way that we like to isolate one from the other and then make those an ideal. But when it seems to me that the gospel actually takes both of them and says, let's have both. How can we as Christians model both for the world and for our own good?
5: Being a member of a church is probably the single most concrete and powerful way we can do that, because you have in scripture a combination, like you are hitting the nail on the head. Why do we have to choose only one of these? I reject the false dichotomy that is, right? Like, that's absolutely right. Because when you look at scripture, and especially through a lens of covenant, God both relates to his people collectively, but also individually. We can experience God both on our own in the word and individually while praying, but also together. You can't only have one or the other. We absolutely need both. And when you become a member of a church, you're saying, I'm going to be individually contributing to something that is greater than I could do on my own and has greater meaning than and power than what I can bring to the table. I can think a few other things than to model what it means to commit to a collective as a member and say, like, I'm all in. And I'm not just going to cut and run whenever things get hard or when my pastor preaches something from scripture that I disagree with or don't like. If we are not experiencing that, the good of that commitment, it's going to be really hard to invite anybody else into it before we do that.
6: Well, my guest today is Brad Edwards. He is a contributor to Mere Orthodoxy and the Gospel Coalition, co-host of the Post Everything podcast, and author of The Reason for Church, Why the Body of Christ Still Matters in an Age of Anxiety, Division, and Radical Individualism. You talk about a number of what you call church defeaters, manifestations of our individuality that attack the church in our hearts and minds and prevent us from seeing the value of the church as an institution. You talk about like marketplace logic, civil religions, things like this. Explain some of these for us, what they are and what do you mean by them?
5: Absolutely. So the idea of a church defeater comes from Tim Keller's The Reason for God. My book is making, the title is an homage to, right? He called these things defeater beliefs. So these are cultural assumptions that we take on the basis of faith that preclude or make it more difficult for us to believe in God. So a church defeater is the same kind of dynamic. These are cultural assumptions that we don't even realize, because we are fish swimming in water, that this is just the default and starting point of what we've assumed because we are growing up in an individualistic culture. These are defeater beliefs that are specific to the church and preclude or make it harder for us to attach or even to trust a church. We've been talking about a few of them. One of those is uncivil religions, which is this combination of how we have been using politics not as a way to solve problems, but as a source of meaning, significance, and purpose. And it's actually because politics are primarily problem-oriented, that turns that problem-solving effort of politics into anti-vision. It means that we start to define ourselves by what we are against. Either we are against Republicans, we are against Trump, we are against Democrats, we're against Mamdani, or like whatever else. It's not that being against those things is necessarily wrong, because if you're for anything, you're going to have to be against something. But when that becomes a primary source of meaning, significance, and purpose over and above being in Christ, then that is going to distort and dehumanize human beings and image bearers. That's uncivil religions. We've been talking about social media, and I refer to it as a counterfeit institution. That's another one. Because of our use of social media and what's called

0: church. So yeah, we talk about five different ones. There's spiritual pragmatism, the sacred self, and also virtuous victimhood on the first half of the book. So
1: I understand maybe your book connects dots between these crises of identity and loneliness and depression with people leaving the church. What are the dots connecting there? And how do you think the institutional church can start stepping up and helping to heal these cultural wounds?
0: Those dots are absolutely connected. There's good news and bad news, and neither one of them actually sound like good news. But the good news is that this isn't only affecting the church. We have been in the midst of, for probably two decades at least, a hollowing out of institutions. In fact, there's a great book called Bowling Alone, where this was identified in the late 70s, early 80s. The premise of the book, Robert Putnam, he talked about how in identifying community and relationship and loneliness and how there is this growing loneliness, he was contacted by a bowling alley owner who said that he is seeing fewer people come to his bowling alley, but his profits are going up and he doesn't understand why that's happening. Part of the reason for it was because clubs and leagues were dropping off of a cliff. People were not participating together, but more and more people were coming to bowl and they were bowling by themselves. So the businesses were actually growing and doing really well, but the total number of people who were bowling together was dropping off of a cliff. And that is the result of a whole population culturally abandoning institutions, right? Yuval Levin, who's the president of the American Enterprise Institute, he defines institutions as the durable forms of our common life. That's family. That's marriage. That's your Kiwanis clubs, your Lions Club, all of these social organizations that popped up in the wake of especially World War II, but they were there before then too. These places where these durable forms of common life, where we used to participate in life together, we just suddenly stopped participating in them. Again, this is not necessarily a new thing. It's just reaching a tipping point. There are people talking about this in the mid-70s. People who were thinking critically about this new media called television, and then whatever applied to that ended up being exponentially more true with the internet and social media. These same principles we've seen play out at an increasing acceleration and severity since then. Something's got to give, and we've got to turn that ship around. So it's not just the church, but the church has, more than any other institution, more reason why, more vision, more transcendent cause to actually welcome people in and show hospitality so that that trend can be slowed, stopped, and then reversed. I do think we don't have to go hog wild about AI, but I do think AI is probably going to precipitate a rock bottom of loneliness and anxiety and frustration around anything digital, that I think it's very possible we could see kind of a snapback and people saying, you know what, this is not satisfying and it's also not sustainable. I'm miserable. I actually might be desperate enough to like show up to a church now. And I think that there are some ways that the same hardened soil we've experienced for the last couple of decades could turn out to be very fertile soil over the next two decades.
1: I doubt you'd probably argue this, that the church should not wait for desperation to drive people to the church.
0: Sure.
1: One thing you mentioned is that over the last 20, 30 years or so, our apologetics have focused on the existence of God, when it seems like the thing we should be focusing on is discipleship. How can churches be a greenhouse of grace where we embody a trustworthy and nourishing local community for people to find ultimately the peace of Christ?
0: Absolutely. I mean, the metaphor that you're drawing on there is from one of the chapters in the second half of my book, where it's actually trying to say like, okay, if these are the reasons why people are struggling to even find church plausible or possible or attractive, never mind good or beautiful, if those are the things that are challenging, what is it that the church offers that these other things can't deliver on their promises for? One of those is this idea of like the church is a greenhouse for exiles. It is such a dominant metaphor in the New Testament. Both Peter and Paul wrote about it. This idea that as citizens of the kingdom of heaven, we are exiles and sojourners in the kingdoms of the world. And as these kingdoms and the earth becomes less spiritually hospitable, even hostile to what it means to be human, never mind a Christian, then the church can function as a greenhouse in that environment. It can be a place where image bearers can thrive and be formed and shaped to bear even more fruit, and then be planted outside of the greenhouse as they have matured to a degree so that they are terraforming culture in

0: a kingdom sense. I mean, that is truly the implications of what Jesus says when the greatest commandment is to love the Lord your God with all your heart, mind, soul, and strength, and your neighbor as yourself. Worshiping God, being cultivated toward the glory of God and good of our neighbor, that is language of greenhouse. That is what a church is called to do. Part of my conviction in writing this book is we actually know these things. We've just not really valued them. We've never cared about them. We thought that we just kind of assumed them in a similar way that we assume these church defeaters in the first half of the book. If we can bring that to the foreground of our hearts and minds, if we can engage in those ways in a more intentional sense, then we could see that terraforming spread out from every local church across the country.
1: I don't know if you've ever read Wendell Berry. He talks a lot about like human beings flourishing when we're connected to the land. It's really interesting. You're drawing out God created us to be in the garden. The New Testament, a lot of garden imagery. It's almost as if human beings aren't made for cement, but made to thrive together in like the greenery of a garden. Well,
0: anybody who reads Wendell Berry is like, they love Wendell Berry. You're like, nobody reads Wendell Berry and you're like, oh yeah, cool, I could take it or leave it. That's not a thing. But even if you have never read Wendell Berry, if I could rant just for a second, one of the things that drives me crazy and is a symptom of these things is when I hear someone say, the church isn't a building, it's a community. Maybe it's because I'm a church planter and we don't own a building and we have to rent our building from another church. Try doing ministry without a building. There is something about a building that actually helps to root you and anchor you into a place in very much the ways that Wendell Berry is talking about. And so, yes, the church is a people, but it's also a place. And when you are disconnected and disembodied from your place by these stupid black mirrors that we carry around in our pockets that give us this experience of near omniscience that we can know anything and everything in the world, just try sometime when somebody asks a question, you don't know the answer, saying, you know what? Let's not know. Let's not Google it or ask ChatGPT or whatever. That tension you're feeling, that is why we need to trust God. Because we are not God. That tension is actually good for us. What being in a place does is it helps to anchor us away from that digital disembodiment and actually live more like the embodied human beings that God created out of the dust of the earth. It's part of our nature. We can't ignore it. And the church is a redemptive means for rediscovering that and being re-anchored by a reality that transcends whatever the heck is going on online.
1: My heart is racing and I can absolutely sit and just rant about this with you for probably ever, Brad, but I think probably for time's sake, I just got one last question for you. For church leaders like yourself, how can they take practical steps from your book about navigating and leading a church when our community is low trust, socially awkward, and highly digital?
0: Man, let me tell you a brief story about somebody, and this is not in the book because I only met this guy recently. His name is Jeff Fox, and he is a like three quarters time. He's a pastor of a small church in Telluride, Colorado, and he has started a ministry that I think is one of the coolest things I've ever heard. Basically, an adopt a family for lifties. What I mean by that, a lifty is, you know, the seasonal workers who live in a ski resort town and who are paid minimum wage, but live in a dorm that's run by the resort. And they are the first people that are affected by terrible weather. They can't work. But also, they're often people who are very far from Jesus. They're prodigals who've probably left their home and their community to go pursue something that's really fun and exciting, and it's not satisfying. And so what he does is he has earned the trust over time with the resorts there and the employees. And as a pastor in his church, he signs up families in his church to adopt lifties and invite them over for dinner once a month. And he was telling me the story recently of how one of the lifties had really tragically broken his leg while skiing. And when the rest of the lifties who are his friends came over to this one woman's house, she's a widow and she's like serving them dinner. It's like, oh, where's so-and-so? And he's like, gosh, yeah, he broke his leg this morning. So he's in the dorm and nobody, man, he's just like really lonely, especially in the middle of the day because we all have to work. So like nobody can bring him lunch. And she was like, I will do that. And so every day for 2 weeks, she took a lunch to him and hung out with him and just kept him company for like 2 hours. I say all this because I think we don't fully appreciate just how powerful, truly grace-saturated hospitality is. You're showing up personally and offering them relationship in addition to food. I would argue that you don't have to do this with lifties. You can do this with any neighbor. And when you are doing that, you are actually giving people a micro, maybe even not even conscious experience of what the church exists to do and be for the world, to be a blessing to the nations. And so I would say, like, if especially if you're like, I don't know, church defeaters or counterfeit institutions, these are big words with many syllables, and I don't, where do I even start? Just practice hospitality generously, sacrificially, and commit to it. You may be surprised just how much Jesus shows up in the midst of that. And then let that be the context and setting for inviting someone to church, because it's really hard to say no when you're like, hey, if you think this is awesome, wait till you experience what it's like to be in the midst of a people whom the God and creator of this universe is shining his loving gaze upon every single Sunday morning. Like, if you long for significance, meaning, and purpose, come to church with me. And if not, that's okay. Still keep coming over for dinner.
2: 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Many thanks to our guest, Colorado pastor Brad Edwards, author of The Reason for Church, Why the Body of Christ Still Matters in an Age of Anxiety, Division, and Radical Individualism. Coming up on tomorrow's program, it's Jeff Zwierink on reasons we might live in a multiverse.
3: In some sense, the Bible is even describing God creating stuff beyond what we can see, and even physical stuff beyond what we can see. And he's going to invite us into that. So I'm not going to say the Bible talks about a multiverse, but it certainly talks about what God has created in terms that are not inconsistent with the multiverse. And so it just kind of struck me, okay, if we live in a multiverse, I need to be more humble about what we know. But there's nothing in there that says, oh, God isn't the creator of all this.
2: That's tomorrow at the same time, right here on His People. Thanks for listening.
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4: Books, interesting people, and ideas that stay in your mind.

That was Rick Lee James and Phil Kagi with Heaven is Full of Criminals. Why is it full of criminals? Because we are all sinners in need of grace. And God grants his grace through his son, Jesus. And it says in the scriptures that while we were still sinners, Christ died for us. So he sent that sacrifice to cover our sins while we were still sinners, that we would repent and turn to him and have a relationship with God and meet him in heaven. My name's Sean, by the way, and we've got a whole hour of worship coming up this afternoon. But right now, we've got Tasha Layton, and this is Never.

0: That was With Lifted Hands by Ryan Stevenson. Thank you so much for joining us this afternoon here on Pilgrim Radio. A message from late evangelist Leonard Ravenhill, who said, prayer is not a preparation for the battle. It is the battle. That is part of our armor and our offensive weapon going into battle with spiritual forces. We connect with God in prayer and we ask Him to intervene. We ask Him for His strength, because without Him, we have none. Right now, it's Micah Tyler, and this is Love Lifted Me Up.
1: Up from the grave, and up from my shame, up from the sin that kept me bound to my yesterdays.

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1: We're only cleaned by the blood of Christ, which is not even the blood, right? We're just talking about God's punishment, that the wages of sin is death. He dies so that because of his death, your guilty conscience can now be free. And you can say, it is undone. My sin is undone because the cross has absorbed the penalty.
0: That's Mike Fabares on Second Period, heard at 10 a.m., 3 p.m., and 7 p.m. Pacific on Pilgrim Radio.

60 Seconds in the Psalms. From Psalm 1, Blessed is the man who walks not in the counsel of the wicked, nor stands in the way of sinners, nor sits in the seat of scoffers. But his delight is in the law of the Lord, and on his law he meditates day and night. He is like a tree planted by streams of water that yields its fruit in its season, and its leaf does not wither. In all that he does, he prospers. The wicked are not so, but are like chaff that the wind drives away. Therefore, the wicked will not stand in the judgment, nor sinners in the congregation of the righteous. For the Lord knows the way of the righteous, but the way of the wicked will perish. From Psalm 1, verses 1 to 6, on Pilgrim Radio.

That was Kane with I'm So Blessed. Thanks for joining us this afternoon on Pilgrim Radio. 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This is part of his series in 2 Corinthians, which is verse by verse. One of the best ways to learn your scripture. Just go through it verse by verse, all in its context, all the way through, the best way to learn the scripture. So join us along for that at 3 p.m. Pacific and 4 p.m. Mountain Time. Right now, we have Small Town Poets and Mac Powell with You're My Shepherd.

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0: is King.
1: That was Matthew West with Jesus is King, and he is King. He's not just King, but he is God in the flesh. John 1, 1 and 2 says that in the beginning was the Word, and the Word was with God, and the Word was God. All things were created through him and for him. And so it is important to recognize he is both King and God. He is our mighty God, creator of all, the Son of the everlasting Father. We got a bunch of music coming up this hour, including Red Rocks Worship, Stephen Curtis Chapman, Cochran & Co., and Leanna Crawford. Right now, it's Zach Williams, though, with Good to Know.

That was Meredith Andrews with The Lamb, The Lion, The King. Thanks for being with us this afternoon here on Pilgrim Radio. On this date in 1688, English author and minister John Bunyan, best known for his allegory of the Christian life, The Pilgrim's Progress, finished his earthly pilgrimage in London. If you have not read The Pilgrim Progress, I would highly recommend digging into that book. I think it is essential reading for every Christian, and it really shows you the heart of seeking after God and also what that journey looks like. Right now, we've got Red Rocks Worship, and this is Echo Holy.

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1: His love for you hasn't faded. Jesus' love for you has not faded. His plans for you haven't been thwarted. He still has you in the palm of his hand. And even though you might question, why is the garden of my life full of hurt and sin and brokenness and not what I want? God's goodness has not abandoned you, even for a second.
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1: Planets, stars, asteroids, galaxies, the things that we can actually see, constitute less than 5% of the total universe. So what makes up the rest? Something being called dark matter. Dark matter is the name given to all the mass in the universe that remains visible, and there's a whole lot of it. Research suggests that about 70% of the universe is composed of dark energy, while the remaining amount is composed of the mysterious substance of dark matter. We can't see it, we don't understand it, but researchers say it's out there. It's invisible. It's said to hold and bind galaxies together. Well, Colossians 1 reminds us that God is before all things, and in Him, all things are held together. So the question may be, are researchers looking for the hand of God with what they call dark matter? Researchers say dark matter is invisible and hard to study, so why do they believe it's really there? Because they say the effects of dark matter can be felt with its powerful impact on space. What's more is they say it affects the universe in strange ways, ways we cannot see or, at this point, comprehend. Some say this force may be a theory of gravitation in space that we simply do not yet comprehend. Others say dark matter can be mapped and are trying to do just that. In fact, one of the biggest dark matter laboratories here on Earth is located in the United States in South Dakota. It's also the deepest underground laboratory in the United States. It houses multiple experiments in areas such as dark matter and neutrino physics, biology, geology, and engineering. Astronomers say they can see the effects of dark matter simply by looking up at the sky. When observing distant galaxies, astronomers say the galaxies often appear stretched and oddly shaped. There's still much that is unknown when it comes to dark matter, but one thing is certain: the God who created the universe is a God of order, and it is all held together by Him. Shining a spotlight on the mystery being called dark matter, this is Pilgrim Radio.

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1: That was Brandon Heath with Can We Go Home Now. 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We have a guest speaker today, Josh Navy, from Storyline Church in Arvada, California. The message is called Jesus Betrayed and Tried. This is part of the Gospel of John series, Stay With Me. So stay with us through this series as we dig even more into the story of Jesus. Right now, we've got Leanna Crawford with What You Can't Forget.

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1: Mike Fabares pastors Compass Bible Church in Aliso Viejo, California. And today we continue his series, 2 Corinthians, verse by verse, and the message, Knowing Our Absolute Standard. 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
2: Well, you may not think about it very often, but you are very unique to be here in this world as a human being and not a tree or a rock or a cat. You were the pinnacle of God's creation, a day six craftsmanship. It's the only thing the triune God said about his material creation, that you're created in his image, which of course he's spirit. This is not about your physical features. It's about your ontological features, who you are as a being. That's a big deal. Because if you were a tree, all you'd do all day is just by impulse, let those biomechanical functions fire away based on the coding of your DNA that God created, and you'd be shoving those roots into the ground, and they would be in search of water. It's called hydrotropism, which you wouldn't know because you don't think, you don't reason, you're just a tree. But they would be searching, especially as they got bigger, to support your life. They would be searching for minerals. They would twist and turn in search of potassium and nitrogen and all the things they need to nourish the wood of your tree. You would need all of that going below ground. And then above ground, you would have your branches going out, and they would be, of course, reaching out to try and convert this light energy into chemical energy and something called photosynthesis, which of course you wouldn't know that word either. It'd just be a thoughtless process of your leaves sprouting and trying to grab as much sunlight and carbon dioxide as possible to convert it to glucose so it might feed you and produce oxygen for the rest of the ecosystem. That's what you would do. And it would be what you wanted to do because that's how you're programmed. And actually, you'd be living by the old 1960s and 70s adage of if it feels good, do it. That's all you would do. It would feel good and you would do it. That's what trees do. They just do whatever they're programmed to do, and that's how they live. That's how you'd live every day, every hour for the rest of your life until you as a tree died. But you're not a tree. And you're a human being, and you can reflexively think and reason and make decisions. And a lot of people in the 60s and 70s made the decision that we should all live by that mantra, if it feels good, do it. But I hope you realize that everyone who said that never lived by that. I mean, they did things that traditional Christians and others that were moralists said you shouldn't do, but they didn't do whatever they felt like doing. Take, for instance, standing in the modern era behind a big construction worker at an ATM machine who pulls out a bunch of hundreds, lays them there on that little tiny counter in front of the screen, and you would want to have a few extra $100 in your pocket. That would be nice, but you wouldn't take them. For fear, I trust, if you're a rational being, that you might get beat up by a big 220-pound construction worker. You would leave the money right where it's at. You'd want to do it, but you'd think, no, rationally, that's not smart. I don't want to do this because there are consequences. Well, there's a part of who we are that we don't think about as often as we should. I'd like to think about it for the next 5 weeks. It's something that doesn't weigh 220 pounds. It's weightless. It's invisible. But it's built into who you are as a person made in the image of God, as someone that God has designed, who has a kind of distinction from the rest of creation that can tell you not to do something. And if you do it, it can give you a beating, a great beating, such a beating that in literature, it's talked about all the time. as King Claudius is convicted by the guilt from his conscience, as Hamlet, as you might remember, creating the play to convict his uncle of what he had done. And of course, he trembles in fear because, of course, he's guilty, or better yet, maybe Lady Macbeth, who was involved in murder, kind of the Jezebel of Shakespeare's literature. And of course, she is so guilty that she starts sleepwalking at night, trying to wash her hands from the blood guilt of killing. And she just can't get past the fact that her conscience is beating her up. Or maybe, speaking of literature, that short story you had to read by Edgar Allan Poe. Do you remember that one? Telltale Heart, where, you know, here is the unnamed narrator who's getting berated and beaten by this conscience of his, because though he's gotten away with this murder, of course, he really hasn't, because his conscience is doing a number on him. You don't need to read to know that you've had your own battles with your own conscience. Perhaps even this week, your conscience has beat you up for something you've done. And certainly, as I think about the totality of your life, you don't have to be very old to look back at your life and know that your conscience has probably beaten you pretty hard over something you did, maybe something that no one else even knows about. The conscience, that's something trees don't have. Dogs don't have it, right? The created world doesn't have it. But you are unique as a rational, reflexive, intelligent person made in the image of God. He's given you this thing that stands there as an alarm system for doing what you do. I'd like to think about this from a biblical perspective, look at the limitations, some of the faults, and some of the important things that we ought to do in relation to your conscience, how to live with your conscience. And I think this great section of 2 Corinthians will help us in this. All the rest of chapter 1, verses 12 to the end of the chapter, and even into chapter 2, as we look at Paul explaining a little bit of his change of plans. If you have your Bibles, I want you to turn to this, because it can teach us a lot about how you should live with your conscience. And you need to think about this, because even as Paul here is writing a letter having to defend himself from his critics, he's writing to an audience that has had a lot of people saying to them, the Apostle Paul should not be listened to. This is a bad guy, and you shouldn't trust him. And of course, it didn't help that his plans had been changed about a visit that he had planned. And so a lot of the translators have put above this paragraph, starting in verse 12 of chapter 1, Paul's change of plans, or he explains his change of plans, or whatever it might be. He's about to get into all of that. But he makes an interesting statement here in verse number 12 that I want to use as just the top theme of all that we're going to deal with as he kind of works through the misunderstandings and all the other things that happen in this section of Scripture. But I think we need to think a little more systematically about what the Bible would say regarding the conscience. Now, maybe if you dig deep into people critiquing the Bible, you might have heard that, you know, Paul is just adopting a lot of the philosophy of the Hellenists at this particular time, and he's incorporating a lot of things about the conscience that really aren't biblical. But that couldn't be further from the truth. Matter of fact, though the word you're not going to find as ubiquitous in the Old Testament as we see Paul using it in his letters, this isn't because he's introducing something new. This has all been under the heading of something in the Old Testament called the heart. And the idea of the heart and the rational features of the heart, having the heart respond to your volitional decisions, is all that Paul is doing, and taking the word of that particular era that survived our day, of course, the translation of it that we use the word conscience, and you need to know it's a good way for us to categorize that aspect of your life, of all that's going on in your heart when you make decisions, or when you stop from making a decision, or maybe when you are willing to do what Paul is doing here, and that is to justify a decision that you've made, because your conscience is testifying within your own heart. So let's look at this as we think about the internal thoughts that we have, the control center of your mind, the way you think, right? We, I hope, most of you at least, sit here this morning as Christians, and you'd like to make good decisions, because that's what God has called you to do as a child of God, to make good decisions in this world, where your conscience has a very important role to play in this. And I want to just begin verse number 12. So let's study that this morning. I'll read it from the English Standard Version. You follow along here in 2 Corinthians chapter 1, verse 12. Paul says, "For our boast is this." Now remember, this is Paul and Timothy here. That's at least the identified speakers in this. That's why it's first person plural. "Our boast is this, the testimony of our conscience." There's the word We could get into the etymology of the word. I don't think that's super helpful at this particular point. But the idea of a word that gives us some kind of integrated harmony between what I've decided and what I think is right and what my conscience is saying is right. This internal part, this barometer, this temperature gauge, this alarm system telling me that what I've done is right. And he says, the testimony of my conscience, I'm happy that this is the case. I'm proud. I can boast about this, that my conscience alarms were not going off, that we behaved in the world with simplicity and godly sincerity, not by earthly wisdom. So whatever it was that he means by simplicity and godly sincerity is not like the rest of the world functions. But he says, that's the way it has worked in my mind, in my conscience, in my behavior. So the decisions that I made, my behavior, my conscience is saying is the right behavior. And I know it because he uses this this adverb here, godly. It's something that has been done properly. And it may be that you're reading a translation, by the way, that doesn't have the word simplicity, or you're reading the ESV, you look at the footnote there, and you see that it says some manuscripts say holiness. Now, usually these are easy to decide between, but this is a very difficult one, because these two words, simplicity and holiness, they sound a lot alike, and they're easy to mistake if you were a copyist in the early church, and they're just two letters apart. This word holiness is certainly something that would fit the context, but sincerity is a word that Paul uses a lot in 2 Corinthians, and so many people would choose that this is really what Paul wrote. Whatever the variant should be in this case, it's something that fits the biblical model. It is godly, it is right, it is biblical, and it's not of earthly wisdom. Now, how does he credit this? Well, it's not just because I'm a great person and I always have a clear conscience and my conscience is always in sync with my behavior, but he says it's by the grace of God. It's by the grace of God that I'm not doing it like the world's doing it, which we should always remember. And what is just amazing that he says here about the Corinthians is he's getting a lot of grief from the critics. He says, and supremely so toward you. I've done this in keeping with a clear conscience and supremely toward you. So there is a little bit of a lean in into his defense. I was going to come there. I didn't come there when I said I was going to come there. And you think it was because my critics are saying I'm a flake and I don't really mean what I say, but that's not true. There's a biblical reason for me not coming to you, and my change of plans, I'm going to explain it. And we'll get into all of that. But today, let's just think about this. He's saying, I'm going to appeal not only to the fact that this was godly and right, but my conscience is clear. My motive was right. My behavior was right. This is a good thing, and my conscience attests to this. And all I'm saying as a Christian, if you're a Christian and you have a claim to godliness and you're trying to live a sanctified Christian life, you want your conscience to be like the Apostle Paul's conscience and say, I have a good conscience. At the end of the day, when you lay your head down on a pillow, it'd be good for you to say, my conscience is clear. It is not condemning me. There's no duplicity in my life. I have this thing that we often call integrity. We have a sense that my conscience is clear, that I'm doing things the way God said I should, both in action and motive. And Paul says, I have this. So before we dive into this, and it'll become the predicate for all of our series here in 5 weeks, I just want to start with something more of a systematic heading here. Number one, I'd like just for you to understand your conscience. So we're going to have to dip outside of 2 Corinthians chapter 1, but I'd like to think, what does Paul say? What does the Bible say about our conscience? And once you write that down, turn with me to Romans chapter 2, because that's a good place for us to start. And it may be you say, well, I don't need this. It's pretty simple. I know what a conscience is. But let's at least think of it this way. Even as you turn to Romans 2, I'll read it here for you in a second. Let's write this down, because here's what we're going to learn in this passage. Your conscience, which is something you have, something you possess, your heart, your spirit, who you are, has got this alarm system here. It has been encoded. It has been programmed by God to comport with his moral law. Now, if I had thought of this ahead of time, I would have made that much more succinct. But you know what I'm trying to say. God has programmed your conscience to be something that will harmonize with what he says in the moral law. Now, Paul here in Romans chapter 2 is talking to the Jews who have the law, and they always look down their long nose at the Gentiles who don't have the law, and they think, look at these guys, they're losers. And Paul is about to say to them, not only in the first 13 verses, you don't even keep all the laws that you say you should keep. You have the law, but you don't always keep the law. And now he turns in verse 14 to the Gentiles. So let's look at this to understand something about conscience. For when the Gentiles, who do not have the law, right? That's the writing of the Old Testament, particularly the law of Moses. by nature do what the law requires. Now, understand that has to be a subset of the law, because there's a lot of the law that's all about what foods you can eat, what foods you can't eat, what day you can work, what day you can't work, when the new moon festivals are, and what kinds of ceremonies and feast days you should have. That there's a place called a tabernacle and later a temple, and there's a bunch of people from a particular tribe. They're going to lead that, and there's sacrifices you have to bring, and the Aaronic priests, that have to wear certain stuff. There's a breastplate for the high priest and a turban on his head and an ephod and all the stuff we just read about in our daily Bible reading. Well, they wouldn't know any of that, but it says here, by nature, they do what the law requires. We're not talking about the ceremonies of the Old Testament law. We're talking about the moral law. They're not sleeping with their neighbor's wife at times. They're not stealing from their neighbor at times. I mean, there's always the exceptions, but in those exceptions, they all say, well, we know we're not supposed to do that. Even in the tribal lands of little tiny hamlets somewhere, there's still people that are adjudicating wrong in their tribes because they're saying, that's not right. You shouldn't do that. You shouldn't embezzle. You shouldn't extort. You shouldn't lie, cheat, or steal. So they do by nature the things the law requires, not perfectly, of course, but they are a law unto themselves. They can write their own moral law code, even though they don't have the law. Well, how do they do that? Verse 15, they show that the work of the law is written on their hearts. You want a one-line explanation of what your conscience is. Here is what it initially is. It is written by God on your heart, the moral rules of God. God has said inside of you that you have this alarm system where all of the rules of God are. You should not take the construction worker's money, even if he turned his back and he would never see you and you can get away with it and you're never going to get beat up by the construction worker. Your conscience should say, I'm going to beat you up and you shouldn't do that. That's the moral law of God written on your heart. Now he gives the word that was certainly in vogue in the first century in Paul's readings and teachings and training, while their conscience also bears witness and their conflicting thoughts accuse or even excuse them. That's a good line there of what your conscience does. When you know you've done the right thing with the right motive, it can, when people say you've done wrong, it can sit there and give you an excuse. It excuses you. Paul is in the process in 2 Corinthians chapter 1 of giving an excuse, which is not the way we use excuse, like it's just an excuse. No, this is a rational refutation of people saying you've done the wrong thing. He's going to say, no, I've done the right thing. And my conscience is going to attest to the fact that I've done the right thing. So it bears witness. Sometimes it accuses you. You shouldn't have done that. And sometimes it excuses you. Listen, I don't care what people think. This is the right thing. On the day when, according to my gospel, God judges the secrets of men by Christ Jesus. Now, that last line may be confusing and seem like an interpolation or somehow, just how did that line fly in there? Well, you got to get the larger context. Paul has said repeatedly in chapter 1 that when people sin and they're judged, they do so in sinning and they get judged without any excuses. And he starts with natural theology. God teaches a lot just about his own attributes by nature itself. And now, this is a reprise of that on a whole different level. In other words, if someone says, no, I didn't know it was wrong for me to lie, cheat, or steal, at the day that God brings out all of this evidence and he judges people, the secrets, and there's where your conscience works. It works in the secret places of your own internal operational system, the headquarters of your heart, your volitional center. There is something secret there that no one else can see called your conscience. And God will say, your conscience told you you were wrong. I don't care if you're the Aborigine in the outback of Australia or some person in Irian Jaya, and you've never seen a church, you've never heard about the gospel, you've never read the Bible. If you stand before God and you say, I shouldn't be punished because I've been good, God's going to judge the secrets of your heart and he'll say, what about this thing, this alarm system I gave you? You knew it was wrong. Before you reached out and grabbed that stack of hundreds at the ATM, so to speak, you knew it was wrong. I'll bring all that to the surface to speak against you. I will call in as a witness your very own conscience. So he's dealing with two different things here in the passage, the immediate issue of the Pharisees and then the larger context of everyone is a sinner, which, you know, reaches its fever pitch in chapter 3. Conscience. What is it? God has put the law, what kind of law? The moral law of God on your conscience. He's originally programmed it that way. Here's the problem. Go to 1 Corinthians chapter 4. Paul had written this in the first book to the Corinthians, talking about stewardship here, and I got to be faithful, verse 2. You know, and I know that you guys might stand in judgment of me, and I might even be called before the Roman courts, but you know what? That's not the end all. He's going to get to the last line of verse 4. It is the Lord who judges me. At the end of the time, he's going to say, it's all about what does God think? And that's where we try to get, you know, in the largest sense, in largest scheme, at the end of every sermon. What does God think of your life? Okay, but look at verse 4. I'm not aware of anything against myself. Now, here's something that should inform you. Your conscience. What do you mean? Your conscience doesn't tell you you've done anything wrong? I can't think of anything I've done wrong here. But I am not thereby acquitted. Here's the problem with the conscience. It is originally programmed by God, but there's so much that can happen to your conscience that can give you a pass where you say, I think it is okay. And I think it's okay, so I'm no longer guilty. See, I'm exonerated. And it could be that even those who might say, well, you know what, I got so used to doing it this way that I no longer feel bad about it. So if I didn't feel bad about it, well, then of course, I'm not guilty. I'm acquitted. And he says, no, the Lord's going to judge me. And all I'm trying to say, there's something connected between the Lord and the conscience. And here we see a gap, right? I don't think I've done anything wrong, but it doesn't mean I'm acquitted, because if God says I've done something wrong, I've done something wrong. Well, don't you want those two to be aligned? Well, that would be ideal, but there can be a gap in between these. And that's why you can't live by your conscience alone, because something happens between the original programming of your conscience and the kind of nasty little viruses, so to speak, to use software language, that can mess this up to where it's not always catching all of the problems. So we've got to know that these two, one is immovable, one is immutable. One is the Isaiah 40 word of God that never changes. And there it is, as Schaefer said, the propositional objective truth of God, the true truth of God. And your conscience can move from that. Now, God programmed it, but here's the problem, right? There can be a gap between the two. Now, I can't possibly get into all the issues related to this, but I think that is the definitely provocative topic. Andy Nocelli's written a book, it's not that old, fairly recent. It's a helpful book on the conscience. And I like he co-authors this with a missionary and trying to talk about the fact that how is it that your conscience can be conditioned in a particular place where you're thinking something's wrong when God's word says it's not wrong. In other words, God is not going to condemn you for it, but your conscience condemns you. So your conscience gets skewed. And so let's talk about that. And he does a good job in this book trying to think through the concept of conscience, dealing with every reference of it in the New Testament. And secondly is the series, and this brings up questions that you might have about my conscience condemning me about something that's not biblical, or my conscience not condemning me, and it is unbiblical. This whole series I did called the Black and White on Gray Areas, my attempt at being cute in my titles, is trying to show you what does God's word say about areas that some people might have a conditioned conscience where God's word is either silent or speaks clearly in one way or another. So that kind of drifting of my conscience away from the absolute bulwark, propositional, objective truth of God, we need to make sure that we know the gap can exist. And when it does, how do we live with each other? Which really Nocelli and my series is trying to deal with. But just know the gap can exist. And for a lot of reasons, it can get really way out there. And we'll talk about that. But let's lead to the next thing that needs to happen in the second part of verse 12. Go back and we'll get our second point here. That's just a basic definition of what your conscience is. Now go to verse 12, middle of the verse. Why is the testimony of your conscience something you're happy about? Well, because we behaved in the world with simplicity / or holiness and godly sincerity and not by earthly wisdom. Earthly wisdom is one thing, right? But I know my behavior was connected to what is of God, godly sincerity and simplicity. Right? Holiness, what is right, I know that. I'm happy because I didn't live like the world does. The world's got a different whole take on this. So you're saying non-Christians have a conscience and I have a conscience. Well, why is there a greater distance between earthly wisdom and what they approve and what my conscience should approve? Well, the goal is to close the gap. The goal is try and get my conscience to say what God's word says. Think about what Peter says about the prophets being carried along by the Holy Spirit. Well, the Holy Spirit encoded your conscience. Well, it can drift around because of experience and all kinds of things, influences, but the Word of God is unchanging. So I want the Word of God. The same author of my conscience is the author of a book. And the book and my conscience, I should try to align those. Let's put it that way. Number two, align your conscience with God's Word. Because if you don't align it by God's Word, you'll align it by earthly wisdom. And that's what Paul says, I didn't live by that. And I don't want you to live by that either. Your conscience cannot follow the pattern of earthly wisdom. When you think of the word earth or worldly, you've used the word world earlier in this verse. We think of the Greek word cosmos, a common word. There's another word too, but that's not the word here. Earthly wisdom is literally the word that comes from the word flesh, sarke, the fleshly wisdom. And that's helpful because it's really about how the world works, and earthly is not a bad way to think about it, but it really comes down to how individuals work. Now let's get into the details of the flesh and my conscience. And I got to think about how the world functions as it relates to their flesh and their conscience. Nike's little condensed version of it feels good, do it. Just do it. This impulse of do it, just do it, right? And I know it's about, you know, being an amazing track star or football player or whatever, but the idea of if you're feeling it, go for it. You certainly would recognize that in the world, there's been a huge movement to try and in Western, 21st century Western culture here in America in particular, Southern California in particular, let's just do what we want to do. Let people love who they want to love. Let them do what they want to do. Let them be what they want to be. And this always gets down to this fleshly impulse. What happens with the conscience here? Let's go back to Romans, Romans chapter 1 this time. Here's how this works. What does the conscience do when the flesh is dominating, which is my impulse of doing in my fallen state whatever I want? But if it feels good, do it. Well, I'm going to have to deal with my conscience, and I'm going to have to do something to it. Let's look at the beginning of this. This is a very familiar section of Romans. Start in verse 18. My emphasis is on the end of the verse, but let's look at the beginning. For the wrath of God is revealed from heaven against all ungodliness and unrighteousness of men. Now, in other words, the wrath of God is coming. It's left the station. It's on its way, right? It's as sure as every prophet of the Old Testament is coming. The righteous indignation of God is coming, but it says here against some particular things, if it's ungodly and unrighteous. How do we know if it's ungodly and unrighteous? Well, chapter 2 is going to say you should have that encoded on your conscience, and it should be yelling at you, accusing you when you do something unrighteous or ungodly. You follow me on this? But how do you do that and do it again and again and again? Here's how. Who by their unrighteousness suppress the truth. Now, I know the words are not here, but that's a great opposition of flesh and conscience. Even as a non-Christian, you have to now take the joy of the flesh. What, I would love to have $500 extra, and there it is, sitting on the counter. I'm going to focus on the satisfaction of my fleshly desires, and then I'm going to have to overpower the truth that is embedded in my conscience. So I'm going to suppress it. Now, that's a great verb, suppress it. Now, how does the world work? Hey, if you want to do it, you're just going to have to contend with that conscience thing. Just tell your conscience to chill out. Just tell your conscience to relax. Tell your conscience not to be such a prude. And if your conscience thinks this is bad, or let's use another phrase I've used a lot through the years, if the ick factor exists in your conscience, tell your conscience to stop thinking this is so icky. Because your flesh, if you just explore this, it would be great. You need to keep doing what is wrong, even though I'm going to say it's not wrong, it's right. Check the first 5 chapters of Isaiah. That's the culture we live in. When wrong is said to be right. Now, I know what your Bible says it's wrong, but we need to free ourselves from the shackles of the Bible. We need not be bound by the fetters of all your rules from this ancient book, from this God and Mount Sinai. And what you need to do is what you feel like doing. If you want to reach out for that fruit on that tree, you just do it. If you want it, if it's good for you, it's good for looking at it, it's good for food, it's good to bring you knowledge, take it. The conscience is going to tell you no. Your flesh is going to say, shut up, conscience. So the world's wisdom is when you hear your conscience squeaking, throw something in its mouth and tape it shut. In the Bible, even if your conscience is culturally conditioned, Paul wants you to go, what'd you say? What? He wants you to be sensitive to the voice of your conscience. Now, I need to evaluate it. I might be trying to force my conscience on other people in cultural context, just like Peter when he was told to arise, kill, and eat, just before he was sent to a Roman to share the gospel, the Jewish gospel, the Jewish Messiah, to a Roman centurion in Caesarea. There he is in Joppa getting this menu in this daytime vision that he has about eat some pork, have a ham and cheese sandwich. And Peter goes, no. Well, God had already said, I declare all foods clean. The tearing of the temple veil was certainly the key that all the ceremonial laws were now defunct. And he said, my conscience still gives me a problem. That's what Romans 14 is all about. A lot of the food, dietary, sure, what day we worship on. If you're still conditioned in your conscience, say this bad, certainly don't push that on other people. Here's the reality, though, of my heart in the fight of my life, telling my conscience to be quiet, but I should always listen to my conscience. That's the godly thing. I want it to be aligned with God's word, of course, but I need to listen to it because a lot of times it is going to speak in concert and in harmony with God's word. What is the relativism of fleshliness, of earthliness, of earthly wisdom? If you want to do it and tell your conscience to be quiet. Suppression is the key verb here. Now go to the bottom of this chapter, verse 32. Now between verse 18 and verse 32 is a lot of the repeat of this. God gave them over, God gave them over, God gave them over. If I said to you men, hey men, out of shape, overweight, middle-aged men, dress up in women's clothing, put makeup on, go to the library, gather kids around, shake your butt around, and act like a woman and read stories to them. Most of you would say, no. Now, there are people in our society that are given over to that. Matter of fact, they call you a bigot if you tell them you shouldn't do that, right? Now, you can quote a Bible verse to them, which you could, and you can also say, don't you see that's icky? Well, they've lost the ick factor because God gave them over to this. So the rebellion of suppressing the truth and unrighteousness, they've successfully shut their conscience up to where it's gagged with duct tape in the closet of their life. That's what the Bible calls a seared conscience. It's a conscience that's been calloused. You can't feel it. It's barely trying to speak in the closet of their life. Now, they're out proud, living large, but you still have the ick factor. Now, here's what happens. Verse 32. Though they know, now you can put that in quotes because it's barely squeaking from the closet with duct tape and a rag in its mouth. They know the righteous decree that those who practice such things deserve death. This is the thing. It may be there, but they had to work through it by suppressing their conscience. And now it's gagged in the corner, but they knew it. They knew it. Matter of fact, as chapter 2 will say, even if you'd never heard the Bible verse, God will say you knew when you started down this path that your conscience was screaming that you shouldn't do this. But now they've been given over, given over, given over. They know that such things, they deserve death. They know that. But they not only do them, underline this now, they give approval to those who practice them. That's why I'm not opposed, if I were on the translation committee, of taking the word sarke, your flesh, and turning it into the word earthly, because that's true. It's fleshly wisdom. What does that mean? It's the way the world works. And how does the world work? Once they go headlong into something beyond the word of God and beyond their conscience, and they're not in church anyway, so they're not even listening to the word, but their conscience, they got past that. They got it gagged and muzzled in the closet. Now, if you take a step in their direction, guess what you're going to get? You're going to get the applause of the world. That's why the adolescents of this culture are so attracted to be deviant in their sexual behavior. Let me use a biblical word, to be perverse and abhorrent in their sexual behavior, because they know what they're going to get, and they won't get this if they just say, well, I just want to be like my mom and dad and have four kids and live in on my own. They're not going to get applause for that, but they'll get a lot of applause from the culture that's been given over to sin if they will be deviant in their behavior. And you've got to look at that. So much of why so many people are cheered into perversion. Get rid of the ick factor and come join us. Now, this is one facet of sin. There's all kinds of sin. You could look at this in a gang, you know, some gang in Southern California that makes, you know, extortion or murder or stealing a part of their daily events. Either way, they would love to applaud you in joining them in their misbehavior. Even though they know they've had to work through the screaming of their conscience, but they've got that under control now. So what's the goal? I don't ever want my conscience to be quiet. I don't want to shove my conscience in your life if it's an unbiblical issue. Do you follow me on that? That's what the whole Black and White and Gray Area series is about. You should listen to it if you haven't heard it. But when it comes to my conscience, I want to make sure my conscience is informed, or as Nicelli puts it, calibrated by God's word. I want to align it with God's word. I'd like my conscience and God's word to be saying the same. I want the voice of my conscience to echo the voice of the scripture. Same spirit wrote it, and I want to make sure those align. Now, here's the problem with saying that to you in the 21st century, where we watch, you know, two-minute Instagram reels. To sit down and read the library of God's thinking takes some work. To roll up our sleeves, actually pull out a pencil or a computer and actually dig into it and think about it abstractly and reason our way through, that's hard. Feeling is easy. Most people, and I've said this a million times from this platform, we like to feel our way through the Christian life, but God would have us think our way through the Christian life, and yet I'm preaching a series about this feeling called our conscience that's going to either excuse or accuse us, and I do want us to pay much attention to our feelings as it relates to a conscience. But I've got to make sure my feelings and my conscience are aligned with the truth of God's word, and that takes work. And I'm saying to all of you, we must think through what the word of God says. It's the objective, unchangeable, immutable truth. That's the voice that is only heard when you open up the pages of scripture every day and read it. And what I want is so conditioning of my conscience that every day my conscience is informed by the voice of God's objective word. So I want those two to align. That makes for a strong conscience, a conscience that's overlapping perfectly with God's word, which is hard to do, and it isn't going to happen. If you spend 3 days where you don't pick up your Bible, you don't look at God's word, you don't think about God's word, you don't meditate on God's word, you don't memorize God's word, I guarantee you, your conscience will start to drift. And unfortunately, without time in the word, where my mind rationally is informing everything about who I am, and now my conscience gets informed, it gets pulled in line with that. See, this is the old line. You've got to be in God's word. And what does this do as it relates to conscience? It keeps informing your conscience. And guess what? There's great connection there. Because the things that God's word says deserve death and are abhorrent to God, they're written in the word. And your conscience is programmed to think that way and feel that way and to accuse you when you step outside of the bounds of that. But the world's going to say, nope, can you bind and gag it, throw it in the closet, put a mattress over it, don't listen to it, and then come with us. And if you do anything, you come one step in our direction. Yay! Not only will we have our parades and we'll put our websites together, we're going to castigate everyone who says different. But if everyone says something that's in concert with it, great. This isn't about doing private stuff in our bedroom. That's how this whole thing started, right? Just let us do what we want to in the privacy of our own home. This is about open campaigning in the streets of middle America. And all of that is to try and make sure your ick factor goes completely away. And the ick factor, in part, if you want to use the vocabulary that I'm using in this conversation, it's all about the conscience. The conscience is going, that's wrong. And the conscience feels, I hope, because you're informing it and bolstering it and strengthening it. And you're not letting it wither on the vine because you're not reading the book that the Holy Spirit wrote, because he also programmed your conscience. The world, the fleshliness, wants to suppress it. They want to enculturate it, and they ultimately want to callous it. That's what 1 Timothy 4, verses 1 and 2 are all about. Can I look at 1 Peter? Sure, I can. Am I going to ask you that? I'm going to look at 1 Peter 3, verses 15 and 16. If you didn't want to, then you could leave at this point, I guess. But I prefer you stick around and listen to me read 1 Peter chapter 3, verses 15 and 16. You know this verse because it's always the one quoted when we talk about apologetics, because the word apologetics is a transliteration of the word here, defense. Apologetics, that's where we get the word from. It says, in your hearts, honor Christ the Lord as holy, set apart in a category by himself. Always prepared to make a defense, right, apologetic, to anyone who asks for a reason for the hope that is in you. And sometimes they do that with a raised eyebrow. Sometimes they do that with a wagging finger. Yet do it with gentleness and respect. Having a good conscience, right, should be informed by God's word, calibrated by God's word, aligned with God's word, so that when you are slandered, this is the hard part, because they will slander you if you don't get in line. If you don't applaud the guy reading to your kid in the library with a dress on, they're going to slander you and revile your good behavior. God says it's good. In Christ, they may be put to shame. And they will be put to shame, obviously, on the day God exposes the secrets of people's hearts. Everyone knows it's wrong. But in the end, they may have silenced the voice of reason, in this case, the voice of conscience. And all I'm saying, you've got to keep a good conscience by doing what is right because you've set Christ apart as Lord in your hearts. The book of 1 Peter is a great book for the suffering of living a Christian life in a non-Christian world. And if you, unless you work for a Christian organization or work out of your house or whatever, you're surrounded by non-Christians. And in that, you may be focused on your discipline or your activity at work, but you're surrounded by people that share a bunch of moral concepts that are informed by the culture. Their consciences are enculturated to some degree. And you're sitting here trying to keep your conscience aligned with God's word. That's going to take everyday commitment and spiritual disciplines to stay in God's truth. 2 Corinthians chapter 1, verse 12. This is our boast, testimony of our conscience, that we behaved in the world with simplicity and godly sincerity, not by earthly wisdom, not fleshly wisdom, but by the grace of God. Right? This didn't happen without God's grace and supremely so toward you. We excelled toward you. Wow, that's great. Let me bring the word into this discussion. That's more of a modern word, right? But certainly speaks to the etymology of what we mean when we say the word conscience. Conscience has to do with me knowing what's going on, and all of this is aligned. It's not only aligned with God's word, but it's aligned with my behavior. This is the modern word, and we're going to use it throughout the series, so let's employ it here. And I use the word pray here to start the third point, because if it is an act of grace, if it's God's grace at work within me, grace means God's giving this, he's gifting this, then it's not inherent in you. So you need to pray for it. Let's pray, just like Paul. We'd like to do this supremely. Number three, pray to excel at integrity. We're going to talk about your conscience being clean. Another way to say, I want you to be an integrous person. Even that word is an adjective, is a new word. It's recognized, I think, in most dictionaries these days. But integrity, to be integrous, to live in keeping with a good conscience that's aligned by God's word, if we speak in the context of Christianity, I want to excel. I want to be really integrous, to use that word. I would like integrity to excel. I want to be like Paul and be able to say to the people I interact with, Paul interacted with the Corinthians, and he said, by the grace of God, not by earthly wisdom, and it was supremely so toward you, the grace of God. If it's the grace of God, and I quote this often, but Romans chapter 11, verse 36, all things are from him and through him and to him. I would like to offer to God a good heart, a good conscience. I'd like to, in my sanctification, have my behavior reflecting a good conscience that does not accuse me because it's informed by God's word. Great. You want to give that to God? Well, all things are from him and through him. And so you need to say, God, I need this. And I just say, if you don't pray every day on your prayer list for integrity, for a clean conscience, well, then how can we expect to have it? I know we think about effort, but effort really, even as Paul says in 1 Corinthians, is based on God's grace at work within us, God's gift. So let's start praying. Let's ask God. If it's grace, then it's a gift. If it's a gift, you need to ask for it. I thought to myself pastorally, okay, great. This is a very short verse turning into a long sermon. Like, what am I going to do here with this? Well, how do I help us excel in this grace of a clean conscience, of a good conscience, of a conscience that doesn't accuse us, of integrity, to use the shorthand of modern vocabulary? Well, I want to follow Paul's pattern. So I thought of three things that I see throughout Paul's writing. We just came out of one. 2 Corinthians chapter 1, verses 8 through 11. Remember this? We just finished this last week, and we saw in Paul's life, starting in verse number 8, something that you would not, I said this, did I not last week? I said, if you are trying to defend your apostleship, because you're standing for the truth, and a lot of people are trying to disparage you, you don't want to start the book with, you know, you need to know, when I was in Asia, I felt like killing myself. ChatGPT is not going to recommend for your letter, if you're trying to defend your position before these Christians, you start with confessing that you were despairing even of life itself. But Paul does that, because that is Paul's pattern. I put it this way, if I'm going to try to have this gift of grace expanding in my life of integrity and a clean conscience, I need to be honest like the Apostle Paul is. He's honest with himself and he's honest with others. And it is a weakness, is it not? It seems like it, to say, hey, I felt like Job. I felt like Moses. At their worst, I felt like I couldn't even live. All of that was to put his trust in God who can raise the dead. It's a lessening of him, to use the line from John the Baptist, right? It's less of Paul and trusting in him. It's more in trusting in God. Paul, by the way, uses these kinds of phrases all the time. 1 Timothy chapter 1, verse 15. Christ came into the world to save sinners, of whom I am the foremost. Do you think he's just playing around here? Do you think he's just bloviating? No, he feels that. He knows himself. He's honest about his sin. And I guess closely related to honesty is something he said in 1 Corinthians 15. If you're close to it, turn there. 1 Corinthians 15, of course, the context is the resurrection, but he says this in verse 9. I am the least of the apostles, unworthy to be called an apostle. Again, if you're going to have to defend yourself to these people, don't say stuff like that, Paul. Just don't say it. And yet he's saying, I'm the least of the unworthy to be called an apostle because I persecuted the church. But by the grace of God, I am what I am. And then he says, and the grace of God, this gift for me, was not in vain, right? God didn't waste it on me. On the contrary, I worked harder than any of them. It was the grace of God within me. Think about this. He sees intertwined throughout this whole thing here, this statement, is a great sense of humility. If I'm going to break this down, I'm going to say, if you want integrity, you better be honest with yourself, honest with other people, and you ought to be humble. Paul was truly humble. Even as he goes on to tell them about his chronic illness by the end of 2 Corinthians, think about what he's saying. In essence, God has given me such a position of power, the revelation that God knows my penchant to be prideful. So I'm sick because God's having to keep me humble. All of that does not help if you think in fleshly wisdom about pulling off some kind of defense. But he is a honest and a humble man. You want integrity, you better have those things going on in your life. You're in your small groups this week, let's talk about those things. Even though I didn't articulate much of that in the discussion questions, I want to aim at that. This is like what it takes to maintain integrity, a clean conscience, honesty and humility. And there's one more. Let me turn you to 1 Timothy 1 real quick. I mean, it starts in verse 3, right? I urge you when I was going through Macedonia, Timothy, he says, remain at Ephesus, right? That's where he is. He's pastoring in Ephesus. You may charge certain persons not to teach different doctrine. Don't devote yourself to myths, endless genealogy promotes, but rather than the stewardship from God that is by faith. Even the concept here of the order of how things ought to be. That's what the stewardship concept's all about. The aim of our charge is love, right? We want to build people up that issues from a pure heart and a good conscience and a sincere faith. Well, that's what I want, right? I would like a pure heart, good conscience, sincere faith, all that coming together, congealing together. And it all comes on the heels of the concept of this is the way things ought to be, the stewardship. Again, in 1 Corinthians chapter 4, when he talks about, I'm not exonerated because I don't feel anything bad about myself, but I'm a steward, and by a steward, I should be found faithful. Stewardship is this sense of obligation. Paul uses a different word in Romans 6 about the obligation just to be obedient. And I think that's what we need to have. You cannot think about a man with a clear conscience or a man with integrity as extra credit Christianity. It's not varsity Christianity. It's normative Christianity because it is a stewardship. And by stewardship, it is expected. Every believer in this room that names the name of Christ, this is expected of you to be a man or a woman of integrity. And therefore, you need to feel the obligation of it. Right? You have an obligation, not to the flesh, but an obligation to the Spirit. And in this case, the Spirit has written your conscience. He's written his book that you're supposed to keep calibrating your conscience to, and you should feel the obligation. I'm not a tree doing whatever feels good. I'm a person. Now that I am a Christian, I have an obligation, a stewardship to be a man of integrity. That is how we ought to sense. You want to excel in this? Paul says, I've done it supremely toward you. Well, then you need those keys. The problem of Lady Macbeth, the ultimate issue. In her sleepwalking monologue, she says, as she goes to wash her hands of the blood of murder, and she says, you know, if I wash my hands in the ocean, I can't find enough water, it would turn to blood. And here's her famous line in that part of Shakespeare. She says, what has been done cannot be undone. That is what Paul calls in the book of Romans, the law of sin and death. And I can't talk about you trying to live this week with a clear conscience because all of you bring in here a bad conscience. And like Macbeth says, what's been done cannot be undone. Even when I said at the opening of this, you might think of something that no one else knows of, that your conscience has condemned you. And if in that sense of accusation, you think, well, how can it be undone? Therein is the problem. I said there's a big difference between sanctification and justification. This whole sermon has been about sanctification. But I cannot talk about the conscience without talking about the need for justification. And so I have to speak to this quickly. And I want to do that at the end of this message from Hebrews chapter 9. If you look at the first 9 verses, we're talking about the earthly tabernacle that becomes the temple and all of that, all the stuff in it. It's just all of these things representing the realities, but they're not the realities. As it's going to say in chapter 10, verse 1, right, they were a shadow of the things that were to come, but the substance is in Christ. And so everything about the Old Testament, it's all about looking forward to the reality. Now it says in verse 9, which is symbolic for the present age. Well, what was? The Holy Spirit indicates, verse 8, that the way into the holy places was not yet opened as long as the first section is still standing. So we need the real access to the real God, not just access through a high priest into a room in Jerusalem. What are we taught? What present age? Well, everything the prophets talked about, the new covenant age. We need that. According to this arrangement, the Old Testament, right? The gifts, the sacrifices are offered that cannot perfect the conscience of the worshiper. Right? If you focus on these things, I brought the right sacrifice, I redeemed my firstborn with this, and I brought the pigeon here, and the bull here, and the goat here, and I did all the stuff. Well, okay, that's great, but it can't change the conscience. Macbeth says it well, right? Shakespeare said it, I can't undo what's been done. I'm still guilty. The law of sin and death is still there. But it only deals with food and drink and various washings and regulations of the body imposed until the time of the Reformation, which is not the 16th century Reformation. We're talking about the Reformation of the New Covenant Age with the coming of Christ. When Christ comes, all these things look forward to it. As I often say about the ceremonial law, it's like the tuxedo and the cummerbund and the bow tie and the shiny shoes and the veil and the dress and all that stuff. This is ceremony looking to marriage. The ceremony was there, always looking forward to the reality. Christ has come and solved the problem. As Paul puts it in Romans, the law of sin and death, you're guilty, you should die for that. You should be punished for that, has been reversed by the law of the Spirit and life. Freedom through something called the Spirit has fixed the problem. Keep reading, verse 11. But when Christ appeared, As a high priest, I mean, that's the analogy on the table. He entered once and for all into the holy places, the real ones, into God's presence. I mean, and on his coattails were a bunch of people, right? The people that God had granted him, not by the means of the blood of goats and calves, but by the means of his own death, his own blood, thus securing an eternal redemption. That word redemption, so good. It means to buy you out of the problem. It's going to

sanctify for the purification of the flesh, if on the outside you go, well, I did it, how much more will the blood of Christ, who through the eternal spirit, right, the eternal redemption, the spirit's going to have to do this, offered himself without blemish to God, purify our conscience. That phrase right there, those three words, purify our conscience. Purify our conscience from dead works to serve the living God. Hey, I brought the bull. I brought the lamb. I brought the goat. I did what I was supposed to do. I came and I said to the priest, here it is, out of my flock, remove my guilt. I'm trusting in the bull. Well, if you trust in the bull, it's a dead work. Nothing could be more akin to the phrase dead works as he speaks of a worshiper in the old covenant trusting in the washings and the ceremonies and sprinkling of the hyssop blood on the side. Nothing could be more akin to that than creating something under the banner of Christianity and calling it confession and penance. And telling someone, now that you've done wrong, do this and we'll absolve you from the guilt. That's a dead work. It's like the old adage when the wife comes home from shopping or work and she sees her husband out there slaving by cutting the lawn and she pulls up, rolls down the window and says, now what did you do? What are you trying to say you're sorry for? Because this is how we work. I want to work off the wrong that I've done. And the Bible says that's nothing but dead works. This is why all of the ceremonies of the Old Testament were supposed to be seen for what they were. These were things pointing to the reality of it all. And all of this, like the ceremony, it does not make you married to put on a dress and to have your guy in a tuxedo, right? You got to look to the reality beyond all of that. And the reality of all of this was not trusting in the act of the symbol, or in our case, of trying to tell people, well, if you really want a clean conscience, go work it off, go work it off, go work it off. And then you want a doubly damnable heresy, just start talking about the fact that after you die, you go to the eternal car wash of purgatory that's going to last a millennia or so, depending on how bad you were. This is dead works. Your suffering, your penance, your self-flagellation, whatever you do to try and say, this work will clean my conscience, you can learn from Shakespeare in this sense. What's been done cannot be undone. Unless it's somehow paid for, there has to be the law of the spirit and life that takes away the law of sin and death. And the conscience, it grieves over the fact, I've done wrong. I deserve death. I deserve God's punishment. Well, the only way to have that taken care of is through the eternal spirit offering up blood, human blood of the human Son of God. Think about this now. If you want to clean your shirt, don't wash it in blood. But that's exactly how this puts it out. God's punishment, blood being shed, the punishment of God, makes the sinner now clean. Go back in your mind to Isaiah chapter 1. Hey, come, let us reason together. Though your sins be as scarlet, they'll be white as snow. How do you get the conscience clean? You can't, what's been done cannot be undone, but it was undone. Keep reading. This is great to purify our conscience to serve the living God. Now, chapter 10, verse 1, since the law was but just a shadow of the good things to come, instead of the true forms of these realities, it can never, by the same sacrifices that are continually offered every year, make perfect those who draw near. I want a perfect conscience. I want a clean conscience. I can't get that just by trying to tiptoe around the mud puddles this week. Drop down to the punchline. Chapter 10, verse 19. Therefore, brothers, since we have confidence to enter the holy places. You see why this could be one chapter? Because this is still the image of this temple. Let's enter in to the holy place and the holy of holies, where God is. How do we get there? By being washed clean by the blood of Jesus. This weird, contradictory concept, being washed in the blood, that doesn't work. No, it does work by the new and living way that he opened for us through the curtain that is not the curtain. Through his flesh. I often talk about, Josephus talking about the 6-inch thick veil in the temple. And he talked about it, well, you could hook ropes to it and put two horses and have them charge in different directions. You could not rip the veil in the temple. And yet, the day Christ died, it says it was torn from the top to the bottom. And here was a picture of God saying, you know, people getting into the holy place before God, all of this symbolism, now it's real. Because blood was spilt on this cross just outside the gates of the city. And now people can usher in on the coattails of this great high priest by the blood of Jesus, the new and living way, open through the curtain. That is, his flesh was ripped and torn. And since we have a great priest over the house of God, this whole place, let us draw near. Here it is, with a true heart, in full assurance of faith, with hearts sprinkled clean from an evil conscience. That's what you may have brought in today. And our bodies washed with pure water.
That may be symbolized maybe in your mind. You might think of baptism.

0: is not because you were baptized in water. This is because everything about the new covenant was about cleansing you. And the image of the prophets was you being washed with water. Now, of course, we're not water. We're only cleaned by the blood of Christ, which is not even the blood, right? We're just talking about God's punishment, that the wages of sin is death. He dies so that because of his death, your guilty conscience can now be free. And you can say, it is undone. My sin is undone because the cross has absorbed the penalty. This is the picture of your conscience getting fixed. No longer is my conscience condemning me. No longer am I saying, look what I've done. This is the cleansing of redemption that you got, I trust, if you're a Christian here, the moment of your repentance and faith. That's justified. You were declared righteous, even though, like me, you're a sinner. And that picture of imputation of Christ's righteousness and you having your sins imputed to his life, right, is the exchange that takes your conscience and cleans it. It doesn't matter the extent of your sin. I'm just saying to you, this is how we all are cleaned by God, right? Every time we deal with our sin every day, your conscience is going to get soiled this week. Praise God, I hope that many of you can look back to your justification by repenting of your sins. It's not about penance, not about purgatory. It's about you trusting in Jesus Christ and having your conscience clean. Please, let's work on our sanctification. But we come to him and we say, even today you may need to say, you're right, I need to think more about my conscience. I need to think about my conscience informed by God's word. I need to make sure that I don't sin. And when I do, I'm going to confess my sin. And he is faithful and righteous to forgive our sins and to cleanse us from all unrighteousness. And today, whatever your conscience, the state of your conscience, let's trust in the Lord Jesus Christ. Maybe for some of you, the first time ever, and have that declaration and that imputation of Christ's righteousness. And then let's try to avoid the mud puddles. And let's try and finish each day with your head on the pillow with a clean conscience. Let's excel in integrity. God help us all in this world filled with temptation, with a world that's just reviling us. As Peter said to his audience, just reviling us for our good behavior. We're doing what's right and they revile us. They want to applaud for any step in their direction. And yet, God, we need to stand firm. It's the reason we need to assemble, and all the more as we see the day drawing near. Your word's clear. It's going to get worse before it gets better, before the return of Christ. We need to be spurred on to love and good deeds, starting with our own daily confession of sin. Let our conscience be just lifted to the top and the surface. Let us understand it. Let us listen to it. Let us not bind it and gag it and stick it in the closet of our lives. Let us inform it and nurture it and bolster it by the word every single day. Thank you, God, that when we violate it, your forgiveness has all been paid for on the cross that you grant us. In Jesus' name, amen.
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That was Sanctus Real with The War I'm In. Thank you so much for joining us here on Pilgrim Radio in the afternoon. And do you feel like you are in a war? Do you look around and just see the enemy winning and have no hope, or you're losing hope and what is going on around you? Well, just know that the Bible promises that God already won, that the war has a finish and the enemy did not win. So take hope in knowing what God has already laid out in his scripture will come true. We got a bunch of music this hour coming up, including Kane, Matt Hammett, Zach Williams, and Cade Thompson. But right now we've got Phil Wickham with It's Always Been You.

That was Katie Nicole with Honest Conversation. Thanks for being with us this afternoon on Pilgrim Radio. From the late Christian financial counselor Larry Burkett, the one principle that surrounds everything else is that of stewardship, that we are the managers of everything that God has given us. It says that even back in Genesis, that mankind was given dominion over the earth. We are responsible to take care of what God has provided us. We got more music coming up, and right now it's Kane with Through Jesus.

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Here's some truth for life from Alistair Begg's Daily Devotional. Philippians 4, verse 8 says, "Finally, brothers, whatever is true, whatever is honorable, whatever is just, whatever is pure, whatever is lovely, whatever is commendable, if there is any excellence, if there is anything worthy of praise, think about these things." Many of us begin the day with anxious thoughts. The peace of God, which surpasses all understanding, never seems to reach us in the middle of the night or when we first open our eyes. Instead, as the morning comes, we say to ourselves, "There is so much to think about. So many things are dancing around in my mind. I've got so many challenges." Thoughts such as these so easily produce anxiety and stultify our commitment to prayer. Paul helps us to overcome these draining, even crippling feelings by directing our gaze towards those virtues which will liberate our thinking. A mind that is filled with the content described in Philippians 4, verse 8, will have little space for anxiety-producing, peace-disrupting, joy-destroying notions. What Paul was encouraging his readers to adopt is a distinctly Christian way of thinking. A Christian mind, he taught, is not a mind that is trained to think only about Christian topics, but one that has learned to think about everything from a Christian perspective. Ultimately, we are what we think about. It is in our minds that our affections are stirred, and it is through our minds that our wills are directed. It is in the mind that we conceive of and produce every action. It is therefore imperative that we learn to think about what is right and godly. The Bible is not concerned with mere mental reflection for its own sake. The Christian is not called to sit on a high hill and think blessed thoughts in abstraction, removed from the routines of everyday existence. Rather, Paul provides us with a list that will establish us in our motives, our manners, and our morals. Each of us is called to live in the realm of the real, not the phony, the serious, not the frivolous, the right, not the convenient, the clean, not the dirty, the loving, not the discordant, and the helpful, not the critical. In short, we are called to think like Jesus. Paul is not simply calling you to pull yourself up by your bootstraps, though. This is not a rallying cry to try your best to perform the list. Sanctification by self-effort is not God's agenda. The multifaceted virtue Paul speaks of is the fruit which grows on the tree of salvation. This fruit is brought forth by those whose roots are embedded in grace. So let your heart be gripped by God's grace, and train your mind to think on that which is truly praiseworthy. When those influences converge, your life will be one that brings glory to God. Aim to make His grace and this fruit the first thing you think about when you wake up tomorrow. From Alistair Begg's book, Truth for Life, Volume 2, on Pilgrim Radio.

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That was Kay Thompson with Arms of Jesus. Thanks for being with us this afternoon on Pilgrim Radio. 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Get into the Word. Get into the Bible. And today we are in 1 Kings. We're starting off in 1 Kings with chapters 1 through 8. So stick around. Join us. Relax, kick back, open your Bible, and follow along. Right now, we've got Wayne Watson with Man in the Middle.

0: This is a look ahead. Hi, I'm Bill Feltner, General Manager of Pilgrim Radio. It's good to have you with us as today we say goodbye to August and soon head into that season of changing temperatures and changing colors. I hope you're able to spend much time with Pilgrim Radio, however you do it, on the radio, on our apps, on smart speakers, and that you're finding much timeless truth, steadfast hope, and strength for the journey. His People This Week features tomorrow Jeff Zwierink on reasons we might live in a multiverse.
1: In some sense, the Bible is even describing God creating stuff beyond what we can see, and even physical stuff beyond what we can see, and he's going to invite us into that. So I'm not going to say the Bible talks about a multiverse, but it certainly talks about what God has created in terms that are not inconsistent with the multiverse. And so it just kind of struck me, okay, if we live in a multiverse, I need to be more humble about what we know, but there's nothing in there that says, oh, God isn't the creator of all this.
0: And on Thursday, we talked with Matt McCullough about the cultural mantra, I am enough, and about the hope of heaven.
2: I think the big thing to know is that we're not wrong to crave enoughness. That's how we're made. What we need is to know who can tell us that and why he will. Only God can tell us that we're enough. And the only basis on which he will is what Jesus has done and not what we do. The hope of heaven is the medicine that we need for coping with feelings of inadequacy that I think we're always going to struggle with until he comes again.
0: His People airs at 12:30 and 9:30 p.m. Pacific. On the next Faith-Filled Step, Saturday and Sunday at 1 p.m. Pacific, Sunny talks with Brad and Heidi Mitchell about how God restored their marriage after adultery, and how prayer and humility can help build a stronger marriage. 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And a couple notes from Wyoming, this one from Hudson. Thank you, Pilgrim Radio, for the recent Classics Weekend. I just loved it and missed so many of these artists and their music. Thank you for mixing in the ones you do use all year long. Keep it up. Blessings on you all. And this one from Central Wyoming. Thank you for the blessing that Pilgrim Radio is on our lives. Regardless of the time of day or my location, I can tune in and be educated and encouraged in Bible truths. You choose godly authors and speakers like Alistair Begg and R.C. Sproul, but there are many others, and I thank you for that too. I'm praying for you all. And we hope you'll write to us at Pilgrim Radio, P.O. 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
2: Today we continue with the series, Stay With Me, the Gospel of John. The teacher is J.T. English, pastor of Storyline Church in Arvada, Colorado. But today there's a guest speaker, executive pastor Josh Navy, on the message, Jesus Betrayed and Tried. Now here's Josh Navy.
3: If you've got a Bible, I'd love for you to turn with me to the book of John, chapter 18. Today we come to a passage in John, chapter 18, moving toward the end of Jesus's life here on earth. And there are a lot of events that are happening today and moving on where, as you read, you're going to think, who's in charge here? What is going on? And honestly, I would say in your life, if it's not until you get to the point in the chaos of your life that you think and feel, who's in charge here, do you experience and understand the need for God in your life? Before we get to the end of Jesus's life here in John 18, though, I want to orient you to where we are in the story of Scripture. This John 18 passage is a pivot point in Jesus's life where we start looking towards the cross. But it's also a pivot point in redemptive history, in the story of the Bible, in the story of God's relationship with his image bearers. Our church is named Storyline because we believe there is one story that the Bible tells. Some of you guys can be like, oh, I get it now. And it starts in the beginning. In the beginning, God created the heavens and the earth, the triune God, Father, Son, and Spirit, in an overflow of his love, created the heavens and the earth. And at the pinnacle of his creation were his image bearers. At the pinnacle, at the peak of what he created, was humanity, Adam and Eve. And their charge was to be a dynasty that extended his reign and his rule to the ends of the earth, multiplying his goodness and his graciousness and his kindness. God put them in the Garden of Eden, and Adam and Eve walked with God in the garden. They talked with God in the garden. Without death or pain,